0: Continue our study of the book of 2 Samuel. Find motivation to pray and think first as we examine the disastrous decision King David made in a moment of weakness. 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
1: If you'll turn to 2 Samuel chapter 11. 2 Samuel chapter 11. And tonight we're coming to one of the two passages that most people think about when they think about David. One's Goliath and the other's Bathsheba. So I want us to read the first five verses, and I want to give you a little background, and then I want to talk about a moment of weakness. So I want you to get a pencil and a piece of paper, and a good-sized piece of paper tonight, because I believe the Lord will say something to you if you allow Him that'll make a difference in your life and may protect you from some difficulty, a heartache, a hardship, a trial, misfortune, embarrassment. Something every father ought to be able to share with their sons and daughters, at least to some degree. So, a moment of weakness. Chapter 11, verse 1. It came to pass after the year was expired, at the time when kings go forth to battle, that David sent Joab, that's his commanding general now, and his servants with him, and all Israel, and they destroyed the children of Ammon and besieged Rabbah, but David tarried still at Jerusalem. And it came to pass in an evening tide, and that was a little late on in the afternoon, that David arose from off his bed, walked upon the roof of the king's house, and from the roof he saw a woman washing herself. And the woman was very beautiful to look upon. And David sent and inquired after the woman, and one said, "Is not this Bathsheba, the daughter of Eliam, the wife of Uriah the Hittite?" And David sent messengers and took her, and she came in unto him, and he lay with her, for she was purified from her uncleanness, and she returned unto her house. And the woman conceived, and sent and told David, and said, "I am with child." Here is the man at the pinnacle, at the very peak of his glory, and all of a sudden he takes a plunge. A shadow begins to loom over the life of the one man that all of Israel thought they could put their trust in and never fail them. Which ought to be a warning to you and to me, don't ever put your faith in any man or in any woman, because everybody has at least one clay foot. And here is an example, not only of a fall, but a beautiful example of God's forgiveness. So when you and I come, and we've been through 1 Samuel and now the 10 chapters of 2 Samuel, and everything we've seen about David just made us say, rah, rah, rah for David. And I want to tell you, my friend, when we come to this chapter, don't criticize him too harshly, because God, even though he chastened him, the Bible says that God forgave him and loved him, and he still remained the king of Israel. So if you'll recall that at this particular time, that the scripture teaches us that around the springtime, the soldiers went out to battle. That was the most convenient time to battle. Wasn't too cold, wasn't too hot. But on this occasion, David, who always led his men in battle, decided to stay at home. And Joab, who is his commanding general, was leading the fight. And more than likely, David by now felt like that he'd taken care of most of the big armies and the stronger enemies. So he would let his commanding general take charge. And so he's at home. And he was resting in the afternoon and walking around the top of the palace there. He looked down and saw a very lovely, very beautiful woman taking a bath. When he saw her, his manly lust got the best of him. And he sent somebody to find out who she was. And he called her, and the scripture says that he brought her to the palace. Now, what you have to remember is that the king in those days was a sovereign unto himself. They could have this law today. If they changed their mind tomorrow, then whatever they said tomorrow was the law. Whatever they said was the law. So the king was the sovereign unto himself. If David said, "Bring Uriah's wife," nobody questioned that. Neither Uriah nor Bathsheba. And of course, on this occasion, Uriah did not know anything about it. Uriah, her husband. So the scripture says he brought Bathsheba to his house. And the language of the 20th century, he went to bed with her. And the scripture says that sometime later he found out that she was going to have a baby. And as a result of that, he called Uriah, her husband, off the battlefield and said, was asking about the battle and said, "Why don't you go home and spend the night with your wife?" And it's interesting what he said in the 11th verse of the 11th chapter. Uriah said to David, "The ark and Israel and Judah abide in tents. And my lord Joab and the servants of my lord are encamped in the open fields. Shall I then go into mine house to eat and to drink and to lie with my wife? As thou livest and as thy soul liveth, I will not do this thing, which was defiance of what David said. But it wasn't a motivation of defiance. It was a motivation of love and loyalty and devotion to his commanding general Joab and to David, his king. And of course, David couldn't say anything about that. That is a confession of a man who not only was guilty, listen, he was guilty of adultery. He was guilty of murder, because what he did when he couldn't get rid of Uriah any other way and make him go to bed with his wife, he sent him out and he sent a note to Joab. He said, Joab, when you attack the city, get close to the walls of the city, but pull back from Uriah and be sure that he is slain in battle. That's exactly what he did. So he was guilty of adultery. He was guilty of deliberate murder of one of his choicest soldiers. He was guilty of lying. He was guilty of deceit. He was guilty of involving other people in his crime and in his sin. He was guilty of bringing a mark and a shadow over the whole nation of Israel. And yet, in spite of that, the Bible says that through Nathan, pointing out his sin, he confessed his sin, repented of it. And I think a beautiful example of his repentance is Psalm 51. And the Bible says that God forgave him of his sin. But what I want to deal with here is this, that here is David, the strong, valiant king, man of God, pinnacle of his time of service before God with the whole nation of Israel. And in a moment, and I'm sure that may not have been the first time he ever saw that woman take a bath. In a moment of weakness, he sent for her, and he knew what he intended to do before he ever sent for her. So it was a deliberate act on his part. I want us to analyze a moment of weakness, because all of us, now let's get real honest now, let's face it, all of us have our moments of weakness. It may be to steal, it may be to lie, it may be to be deceptive, it may be to gossip, it may be immorality, it may be sensuality, but everybody has a weakness at some time or the other, or a number of weaknesses that we have to deal with in our life. So I want us to analyze a moment of weakness, because so many people have fallen in a given moment. You may have walked into the same situation many times in your life and have come out victorious, but one moment of weakness and down, you and I have seen many people go down in a moment of weakness. So I want us to analyze it, and I want us to see seven things by it. So if you want to put a heading on this, you just put analysis of a moment of weakness, because I want us to analyze it, seven aspects of that. The first thing I want to say, number one, is it is a universal problem. I've never met anybody that didn't have some weakness. If you'll start all the way back from the Garden of Eden and go all the way through, every single person in the Bible that has any part of their life described at all, you can see their weakness. All right, so the first thing is that it's a universal problem. Now, if you say, I've got all strengths and no weaknesses, I want to tell you, you're on your way to a big, surprising collapse. Weaknesses in the lives of God's people, as well as the unbelievers, is a universal problem. All of us need to understand that. The second thing is this, and that is, the most spiritual of God's people have their weaknesses. And so often, people can look at someone else and say, well, now, if I had her spirituality, or if I had his spirituality, or if I knew the scriptures like she knows them or he knows them, then I'm sure I will overcome my weaknesses. And I want to tell you, that's not necessarily true. The strongest and most spiritual of God's servants, men and women and young people, have their weaknesses they have to deal with. So you see, if you isolate yourself and say, well, if I were so-and-so and I had so-and-so, I wouldn't be like this. No, that's not true. Because you look back to a man like David. Think of all the Psalms he wrote. The tremendous insight into God that David had. And a man who had a revelation from God in the Old Testament, probably unequaled until we get to the New Testament. The insights into God that he and his son Solomon had, and both of them had the same problem. All right, the third thing I want you to notice here is this, that moments of weakness, now we said, first of all, they're universal. Secondly, the most spiritual of God's people have their moments of weakness. Third thing I want you to notice is this, that oftentimes they come after periods of great success. These moments of weakness when someone falls oftentimes come after periods of great success. I think we have to look at his life and realize that he'd been so successful, I'm sure he must have thought he had a right to enjoy himself, but not with another man's wife. He did have the right by the sovereign given to a king. He may have thought within himself, well, it's my privilege to go to bed with Bathsheba if I choose to. But it wasn't his privilege in God's eyes. Overconfidence breeds all kinds of, listen, of half-truths. It may look like the truth up here, but when you look beneath it, it is a lie straight out of hell. And here was a man, not out of a period of weariness, but rather out of a period of overconfidence because of his success. All right? The fourth thing under that analysis is this. Oftentimes, it comes after a period of relaxation and idleness. And this, too, is true of David. A period of relaxation and idleness. Here he was, not going out to battle as normal, and he decided that he would just stay at home through this season of war during the spring. And I'll tell you why I know he was idle. He was asleep in the afternoon. Now, a king who is running his business and doing the things he ought to be doing shouldn't have been lying around a little slothful and indolent in the afternoon when there was so much to be done because a king was a very, very busy man. So he's just taking it easy, just slumbering away in the afternoon, and David had allowed himself to become idle. But now, instead of seeking the Lord, instead of seeking God's guidance and his direction and filling his mind and heart with the things of God, David has allowed himself to become idle. In his period of relaxation, he has become idle, and Satan caught him right at a moment of weakness. Now, all of us have heard all of our life that an idle mind is the devil's workshop. You absolutely better believe that it's true. God never intends for us to be idle. And this is why I say, now I don't want you to think that I'm opposed to retirement. I am opposed to retirement if it means suddenly become idle and do nothing. I believe if God blesses you to the point and you can cease working in your present vocation, then you ought to offer yourself to God as full time as your mind and body will allow to serve the living God until Jesus sees fit to call you home. Man, when you get excited about Jesus Christ and you see God doing things in your life, you don't want to sit around and rust out. You want to give your life away. And the more you give yourself and the longer you give yourself, I believe the natural tendency is to live longer. But here he was, relaxing in idleness. And David got in trouble with an idle mind, relaxing, indolent, and becoming a little bit lazy, just idling away the afternoons when he had a tremendous responsibility as the king of Israel. So we have to be careful, not only after successes, whether you feel weary or whether you feel overconfident, but in those times of relaxation and idleness, you should not allow it. Number five. A moment of weakness that results in disobedience has its root in previous disobedience. Now get that one down. That a moment of weakness that results in disobedience has its root in previous disobedience. You say, well, now wait a minute. What about David? Because he'd been faithful to the Lord all these years. How can you say that this moment of weakness whereby he committed an immoral act, a sensual act, how can you say that this stems from a previous root disobedience? Well, it has to. It always does. We don't just suddenly sin with no root cause of it. There is a root cause. Let me tell you what it is with David. You'll recall that when Saul, he promised him one wife and gave him another one. He promised him Michael, but then he gave Michael to someone else. So he finally got Michael after Saul died. Then he got Abigail. He was going to kill Abigail's husband, but he didn't do that. God prevented him from doing that. Then he took another wife called Ahinoam, I believe is her name. Then he took four more in Hebron and a whole bunch of them in Jerusalem. So David violated the law of God by having so many wives. So here David has fallen in the same trap that God warned the kings of Israel. There are several specific things that God said the kings were not to become involved in, and he did. And God allowed it, but it was not the perfect plan, the perfect will of God, and was not his will for David. But he just sort of did that. And you see, being the king, he was a sovereign to himself, and he could make his own rules, and David made some mistakes. He had a problem of sensuality back there somewhere, because one wife wasn't sufficient for him, nor was two, nor were three, nor were seven, nor were no telling how many he had. And if he didn't have a root problem there, he would not have fallen so quickly with Bathsheba. So when you and I look around and we say, Lord, what is my weakness? Or in a moment of weakness, we may fall in some area. You can look back to say, what is the root cause? And you see, if you have a tendency in some area, then you need to begin to deal with the root. Number six, a moment of weakness, get this down, a moment of weakness can destroy everything you have worked for in the past. When you fall in a moment of weakness, it can destroy everything you've worked for in the past. And you see, David, listen, in a fit of passion, in a fit of lust, he threw everything in the past to the wind, and the only thing that mattered to him was that he gratified the lust of his flesh at that moment, not thinking about all that God had done for him in the past, and the goodness and the graciousness and the kindness and the generosity and the protection, and the fact that God had turned the whole nation of Israel in love and loyalty to him. But in that moment of weakness, what he did not recognize or refused to take time to recognize, what he could destroy of the past in that moment of weakness. And everybody found out about it after a while. Their loyalty, their love, their disappointment, all began to affect the people of God. And not only that, when other nations would hear about that, they would think, well, the people will not follow David, and they would just mount up their own courage for an attack upon the nation of Israel. Then the seventh thing, a moment of weakness when we disobey God can result in painful and lasting consequences. Painful and lasting consequences. When in a moment of weakness we fall, disobey God, it can result in painful and lasting consequences. Now, we'll go into more detail later, but let me just give you a little summary of what happened. First of all, David ended up killing a man, stealing, lying, cheating, being exposed. The baby died. In his own family, there was a rape. In his own family, there was a murder. His own son Absalom rebelled against him and took the kingdom away from him for a period of time. His son Absalom was finally killed by his right-hand man, Joab. And when Nathan said to him, the sword will not depart out of your family, if you look in verse 10 of chapter 12, now therefore the sword shall never depart from thine house, because you despise me and have taken the wife of Uriah the Hittite to be thy wife. Nathan said, all the rest of your days, as a result of the consequence of this sin, the sword shall never depart from your life. And if you'll read from chapter 11 on to the rest of the end of this book of 2 Samuel, you'll find out how God did exactly what Nathan said. The lasting consequence was not worth the act. Now think about this, and I want to say this to young people as well as adults. If in a moment of weakness you think in your heart, I'm going to do it, if you'll just stop and ask this yourself this one single question, what are the lasting consequences of this act? If you, in just a brief few seconds of pure reasoning, ask yourself the question, what are the consequences? What are the future consequences of this act? And don't let Satan slip the lion under that to say, but nobody will ever know because you don't know that. Ask yourself this question, what are the lasting consequences of this act? My friend, more than likely, you won't do it.
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6: When it comes to investing in eternity, you're talking about investing in something that lasts forever. The only thing on this earth that is going to last forever is the soul of a person. The Bible says one of these days, this old earth, it's all going to be burned up, it's all going to be gone. Heavens and earth are going to blow away, and new heavens and a new earth. What will remain for eternity is your soul. My soul and the soul of every person who's ever lived. The Bible says it is appointed unto man once to die, but after this the judgment. Not once to die and that be the end of you. So when we think about investing in eternity, we're talking about investing in people's lives all over the world who desperately need to hear the truth of the gospel of Jesus Christ. The reason you may be a Christian is because somebody told you. And the reason somebody told you is because somebody sent someone and made it possible for you to hear. You heard, you believed, you trusted Jesus Christ as your personal Savior. He made you a brand new creature in Christ. Your whole life has been changed. There is a world of people out there, first of all, who've never heard. Many of them have heard, but have not believed. Does that mean we have to stop telling them? No. We have to keep on telling them. Keep on shouting the truth of the gospel of Jesus Christ to the ends of the earth.
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8: And a very pleasant good evening, everybody. Welcome to our Sunday evening hymn time for this 24th day of May, 2026. It's in the middle of the Memorial Day holiday weekend, and a great time to take stock of the blessings we have in America because of those who paid the supreme price, giving their lives for the freedom that we enjoy in this great nation. God has been good to us. I'm Mark Ferguson. Great to have you with us, and we're going to have some great music for you. Well, here in the Tri-Cities area, it looks like we're headed for some more wet weather. We've got showers and thunderstorms overnight with a low temperature around 60. For your Memorial Day Monday, showers likely. There may be an afternoon thunderstorm. Highs will be in the low 80s. Showers possible on Monday night with low temperatures down in the low 60s. And then on Tuesday, we'll see showers and maybe a thunderstorm with high near the low 80s. Right now, we're going to get started with some great hymns and gospel songs here on Sunday Evening Hymn Time.

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It is said that branches draw their life from the vine. Each is separate, and yet all are one as they share one life-giving stem. The Bible tells us we are called to a similar union in life, our lives with the life of God. We are incorporated into Him, made sharers in His life. Apart from this union, we can do nothing.

Well, we're glad that you're with us here on our Sunday evening hymn time program. Grateful to the Lord for his continued blessing on this country and upon the radio ministry of WHCB. Oak Grove Baptist Church, 396 Oak Grove Road in Johnson City, having Vacation Bible School June 15th through the 19th at 6 o'clock each evening. The theme will be Emerald Crossing, an Irish Adventure through Psalm 23. And I've seen several other churches are going to be using that curriculum this summer, so it looks like a great time of learning God's Word. Now, we're going to have some more beautiful hymns and gospel songs on Sunday evening hymn time.

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Well, we're rolling into the 9 o'clock hour of our Sunday evening hymn time program for this Memorial Day holiday weekend. And here in the Tri-Cities area, been wet off and on. It looks like that's going to continue to be the case in the weather forecast. I'm Mark Ferguson, and I am grateful for the opportunity to be with you here on this 24th day of May, 2026. Showers overnight with low temperatures around 60. Your Memorial Day on Monday looks wet with showers and a high temperature in the low 80s. Showers continuing Monday night with low temperatures in the low 60s. Showers possible again on Tuesday with highs in the low 80s. And you can pretty much put a ditto on that through at least Wednesday with more showers and thunderstorms each day. So after being pretty dry, looks like it's going to get a little more wet, and that means we'll get back to mowing a little more regularly, I'm sure. 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

Well, this Memorial Day weekend is certainly a time to take stock of God's blessing on America and give God praise for the freedom that we enjoy in this country, and then to solemnly remember those who loved our country so much that they willingly went to fight for freedom and gave their lives so that we could have freedom here in America. And it's a reminder of how the Lord Jesus Christ willingly went to the cross to shed his blood to pay the price for our sin so that we could be reconciled to God and have freedom, liberty in the Lord Jesus Christ through faith in his finished work. 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

0: Sunday evening hymn time. Glad you are there. Hope it's been a blessed Lord's Day for you and your family as we're here in the middle of the Memorial Day holiday weekend. It's going to be a special day of praise and worship at the historic Covered Bridge in Elizabethton, Tennessee, coming up this Saturday, May 30th, from noon until 8 o'clock. 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

Praising the Lord in Song each and every Sunday night from 8:25 till 11 o'clock here on Sunday Evening Hymn Time. 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The theme will be Emerald Crossing, an Irish adventure through Psalm 23. 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

Well, our time together is going by in a hurry tonight. Hope that you are enjoying the program. Hope that you're taking time to give God thanks and praise for the freedom that we have in America as we're in the middle of this Memorial Day holiday weekend. And we're certainly praising God for his provision for 91.5 FM WHCB as he continues to provide exactly what we need through people just like you. Well, we've got another hour of great music to go for you, so I encourage you to stay tuned. 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

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I'm your host for Prayer Time, heard Monday through Friday at 6 a.m. right here on WHCB, Bristol, Kingsport, Johnson City. 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

We welcome you into the 10 o'clock hour of our Sunday evening Hymn Time program this Memorial Day weekend, 2026. This is May 24th, and we're thankful for the opportunity to be with you. I'm Mark Ferguson. Always a blessing, always a joy to spend time with you each Sunday night playing these hymns and gospel songs. Well, the weather forecast is certainly not going to be one for a lot of outdoor activity, it appears, over the rest of your Memorial Day holiday weekend, but we certainly need the rain, and the Lord is sending it to us. Good chance for showers and thunderstorms overnight with low temperatures in the low 60s. We've got showers for your Memorial Day on Monday. Highs will be in the low 80s. Showers and thunderstorms possible on Monday night with low temperatures in the low 60s. Continued good chance for showers and thunderstorms on Tuesday with highs in the lower 80s. Right now, we've got more of your favorite hymns and gospel songs and probably a little patriotic number or two as well on Sunday evening hymn.

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If the government offices will be closed, no mail service tomorrow, the banks will be closed. That's all important information for you as you get ready to start the week. Right now, we're going to remind you we'll have prayer time just at the close of the program tonight. And then at 11 o'clock, it's Moody Presents, 11:30, Night Sounds with the late Bill Pierce. Right now, we've got time for more music, so let's enjoy it together.

We're certainly glad you're by the radio, listening online or listening on the app tonight, and I hope it's been a blessed Lord's Day as we're winding down the Lord's Day and looking forward to the Memorial Day holiday for tomorrow. That'll

Well, we have made it to the final segment of tonight's edition of Sunday Evening Hymn Time. I trust the program has been a blessing and an encouragement to you. We're thankful to the Lord for the opportunity to share these hymns and gospel songs that have blessed the hearts of God's people down through the ages. Right now, we're going to have time for two or three more songs, so let's enjoy those now on Sunday Evening Hymn Time.

Our Heavenly Father, we come to close this Sunday evening hymn time program. We come giving thee thanks and praise for all the blessings have been ours to enjoy today. We thank thee, Lord, for salvation by grace through faith in the finished work of our Lord Jesus Christ. We thank thee, Lord, for this special weekend that is a very somber reminder of why we have freedom in America. Lord, you have blessed this country. You have raised this nation up for 250 years as a bastion of freedom for the world to see. And yet, Lord, that is coming at a cost. And we remember this weekend and into tomorrow those that paid the ultimate price in giving their lives so that we could be free in this great nation. Lord, we're thankful that Jesus Christ sets us free from sin by his death on the cross of Calvary, by his resurrection from the grave. And Lord, may we be mindful of just how serious it is to understand that freedom has a tremendous cost. Father, we thank you for all of our listeners tonight and pray you'd bless each one of them, meet the needs they have. We thank you, Lord, for the men of God that are standing true to the Word of God in these days. And we pray you continue to help and bless them and encourage them in their ministries. Father, we're thankful tonight for the radio ministry of WHCB and how you have moved upon hearts of people to bring people to Christ, to bring people

0: people to Christian service. And Lord, we're thankful that you provide the needs that we have here at WHCB in a powerful and mighty way. And we're thankful, Lord, that you use people to bring that about. And we're grateful, Lord, that you did not make the human race robots, but instead you gave us the ability to think, the ability to reason, and the ability to make choices and decisions. And Lord, we're thankful that we have people that choose to pray and choose to give and choose to listen and choose to tell others about the radio ministry of WHCB. Bless our children and our young people, especially all the graduates from college and high school and kindergarten and all points in between. Lord, bless them. Give them a good summer. Give them wisdom, guidance, and direction as they head into the next step of their journey in this life. Father, we pray for those that are lost and dead in their trespasses and sins, that they'd come to know Christ before it's everlasting too late. We pray for those that are sick, shut in, those that are facing surgery, those that are at terminal illness situations where their life here is not going to be much longer. We pray for grace and comfort to be extended to them and their families. We pray, Lord, that you would continue to keep your hand of blessing upon our nation, be with our military, and bring them home safely soon. Forgive us now where we failed thee, and we'll praise thee for all you do. In Jesus' name, amen. This is WHCB, Bristol, Kingsport, Johnson City. It's 11 o'clock. Moody Presents is next. Hope you have a great week.
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3: 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But oh God, I am willing to take some of what I have and to put it in your hands and let you use it for your honor and glory. God is looking for people like that.
2: Welcome to Moody Presents with Mark Jobe, senior pastor of New Life Community Church in Chicago and president of Moody Bible Institute. I'm John Gager asking, are you the type of person who looks at the little that you have and wonders skeptically how it could possibly help anyone? Or do you feel so overwhelmed by the needs of the world that you tend to put things out of sight, out of mind? Well, in today's study, Mark underscores God is not asking you alone to solve all of the world's problems, but he is looking for someone willing to be used for his purposes. Our message highlights the feeding of the 5,000 from the book of John, chapter 6. You'll love the title Mark has chosen for today's message, God Has a Plan. Isn't that great? And later on in the broadcast, I'll tell you about an exciting resource for your study of God's Word. But for now, let's get right to our message, God Has a Plan. Here's Pastor Mark Jobe.
3: And I want you to notice two responses, the Philip response and the Andrew response. Philip said 8 months' wages would not buy enough bread for each one to have even a bite to eat. You see, Philip was focused on what he had. He was focused on his resources. He was focused on the big picture, saying, we can't solve all these needs. And so therefore, since it was overwhelming, his response was, let's not even try. Let's just pack up our bags, go home, let everybody fend for their own, because we can't even begin to meet all the needs that exist here. How many of you know sometimes that's our response? It says, Andrew, Simon Peter's brother, spoke up. In verse 9, he says, here is a boy with 5 small barley loaves and 2 small fish, but how far will they go among so many? You say, well, is his response any better than Philip's? Well, I think it is. There's a huge difference between Philip and Andrew. Philip says, the needs are too big, let's not do anything. Andrew says, the needs are so big, this is all we have, but the little we have, here you go, Jesus. I hope it can do something. Do you notice the difference there? One is saying, it's too big, we won't do anything. The other saying, oh yeah, it's big, what we have is little. But what we have, we give to you, God, and say, God, I hope we can make a difference. Oh, those are two huge, different responses. You see, I believe that at times we have more of Philip than we have of Andrew in us. But I'm convinced that what God is looking for is not people that have a strategy to solve all the world's problems. God is looking for people that have a willing heart to trust Him. Where is your confidence? What are you putting your confidence in? Is it in your resources, your bank account, your ability to pull yourself up by your bootstraps? Some people say, well, I may not have a little, but at least I have my mom to fall back on. That's great, but mom's not always going to be there. Some people say, well, you know, as long as I have my health, I can tackle any problem. Well, your health won't always be there. Some people go through life and they say, well, as long as I have my bank account, I'm saving up a nest egg here so that in times of trouble, times of difficulty, at least I have my little nest egg. But I believe there are others that say, you know what? Life may fail, things may fall apart, relationships may not last, but my ultimate confidence is in God Almighty. I believe God is looking to see where is our confidence. And when I'm willing to have a heart that says, let it be used for God, then what you begin to discover is that God has a way. Oh, does He have a way? God has a way of multiplying what we put into His hands by His divine power to accomplish things much greater than what we could anticipate or even believe. That's God's way. Which leads me to my third point, and it's that God has a plan, but His plan often includes yielding our little to the multiplication touch of His hand. I love this part, by the way, because look what it says, beginning in verse 10. Well, Andrew had come to Jesus, and he said, here's a boy with five small barley loaves and two small fish, but how far will that go among so many? I mean, this is so little. God, what can we do? And Jesus said, have the people sit down. And the men sat down, about 5,000 men, again, plus women and children. We know because the boy was there, and women and children. And again, imagine, envision a crowd of 12,000 to 15,000 people gathered there. And verse 11 says something really, really powerful. Notice what it says. Then Jesus took the loaves and gave thanks. Oh, now you can just read over that real fast, but let me tell you. Oh, see, there's a spiritual transaction taking place there. You see, when what we have, we offer over to God, and God receives what we have, then there is something huge that has happened in the spiritual realm. It's a spiritual transaction. You say, Pastor, well, there's so many needs. You know, all I have is, I can give an hour and a half a week to work with Awana. Aha, an hour and a half, you give it to God. Someone else says, Pastor, I don't have a lot of talent. I don't have a lot of education or ability. But you know what? I'll volunteer for this. And God says, okay, 2 hours a week, you'll volunteer for this. And you give it over to God. And God says, I receive that. Someone says, I don't have a lot of ability, but you know, I do have some extra time, a little extra energy. Here it goes, God. And when we put what we have to meet a huge need in the hands of the Master, then there is something that happens in the divine realm in which it defies the laws of mathematics. It defies the logistics of accounting because it's God's mathematical equations that alter the destiny of people. And I love what happens here. This crowd is sitting down. Jesus takes the loaves, He gives thanks, and it doesn't tell us He did this in this passage, but in some of the other Gospels it says He gave it to His disciples, and He says, pass it out. Now let's not sterilize this picture. Because sometimes we have sort of stained glass window pictures of what happened, and there's Jesus with a big halo around his head with a holy face and his disciples around him like this, ready to pass out bread. But see, I know people. It wasn't that clean. Here's what I envision it like. There's 5,000 people sitting down. They're going to get something to eat. If it's at, like your house is, you got 5 kids, and man, dinner is, hey, when it's set down, give me some, and I want some bread. And imagine the crowd sitting down. Some people say, I want to be first. You know, I've seen their lunch. There's not a lot. I want to see what I'm getting. The disciples are saying, you know what? If you've ever seen a riot, you never seen a riot before, you're going to see one now. Watch 5,000 men fight over one lunch. They're getting back. Jesus, this is suicide. I'm not sure what you're doing, but you know, hey, Peter, is there a good escape route there? Keep that boat unhooked because we're getting in that boat fast. They're ready to run. And Jesus takes this loaf and these 2 fish. He raises his hands to the Father. He gives thanks for what they have. You see, I love that too about it, is that sometimes we minimize what we have. Let me tell you something. Never put down what God has given you. You never criticize, look down, or put down what God has given you. You know what? Stop complaining about your car and start blessing God for it. But Pastor, it's a piece of junk. The hand, I got to crawl out the other side. The door doesn't work. My window doesn't roll down. I mean, it's old. It's always breaking down. You know what? Stop criticizing. That's what you have right now. It's God's gift to you. You bless God for it. You bless God and take out that pliers and roll down the window. You know, you just say, thank you, God. Thank you, God, that what I have. Thank you, God, for this house. Thank you, God, for my kids. Thank you, God, for this, the floor I have. Thank you, God, that I have some carpet. And thank you, God, that I, hey, it's not the latest style. Thank you, God, that I have seats to sit on in the kitchen. Thank you, God, that I have this car at least. You begin to bless God for the little that you have. You see, so many times we spend a lot of our life criticizing the little that we have. We belittle it. We look down on it. We say, this isn't enough. This is bad. I don't like it. And instead of taking it and giving thanks to God, we put it down, we despise it, we look down on it, and it is God's gift to you. Never despise what God has given you. Stop complaining about your car and your house and your job and your floor and your neighborhood. Stop complaining about your wife and your kids and your neighbors and your mother-in-law. Stop complaining about it. Start giving thanks. Thank you, God. Bless you, God. Thank you, God, that this is what I have. Thank you, God, that I have food to eat. Thank you, Lord, that you are good. You better bless God and thank God, for the people of God are a grateful, God-thanking people.
2: 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You know, just like you, I know what it feels like to have a mind that just won't quiet down. We've got anxiety, old guilt, self-criticism. It's an endless loop, a soundtrack of self-condemnation. But what I'm learning is that we can choose to speak the scripture to these troubling thoughts. And that's what the book Powerful Self-Talk from the Psalms is all about. When you start memorizing the Psalms, start speaking them directly to your troubled thoughts, even just a tiny phrase of scripture, you'll find something shifting inside of you. 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For example, when David wrote, "My soul, why are you downcast?" He wasn't just recording his feelings. He was confronting them with truth. The psalm goes on with all kinds of great encouragement. And that's the heart of Powerful Self-Talk from the Psalms, 40 Days to a Biblical Mindset. 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I'll never forget when I was a boy, our dad gave us a Strombeck racing car set, a slot car racing track, one Christmas. How awesome for four little boys to sit down with those controllers and plunge the button all the way down to get the maximum speed. Well, you know, that's what little boys are going to do, right? They're going to go full speed all the time, every inch of that track. But of course, what's going to happen when you go around the twists and turns? Those cars are going to flip off. They're going to fall off. And my poor dad spent most of the Christmas vacation putting those cars back on track. That's what the Word of God does for us. We get off track with the twists and turns in life. But as we learn to speak the Scriptures to the lies, the doubts, the negativity that crawls into our minds day after day, we can see progress. We can see Jesus formed in us. Powerful Self-Talk from the Psalms. 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
3: And then I love this. You know those disciples that are ready to run? Jesus said, hey, Peter, John, Andrew, Judas, I want you to distribute it. Think about this. We're not stained glass window, but reality. Try dividing three loaves and two fishes into 12. I guess you see Philip. Philip, who said, send the crowd away. He goes out, 5,000 hungry men in front of him. I can just imagine he starts in the front row. Okay, let's see. I'm sure he gave like a real little piece. He figures at least I can get the front row. Real little piece. Real little piece here. Real little piece there. Oh God, I know this is going to run out. Where's the next exit? Help me, Lord. Piece there, piece there. By the time he got to 12, though, something strange is happening. Because it seems like his hands are fuller now. Fuller than when he started. And he gives. And the more he gives, the more he has to hold. By the time he gets to row 4 or 5, man, he's giving out big chunks. Here's a big one. Here, have this. He probably comes back to the front row again and says, you know, I didn't give you enough. Here, have some more. Have some more. Now he's confident. He's going down the aisle. He's giving out big chunks. Why? Because something has happened in the divine realm, and it's God has touched his little offering. It's divine multiplication. And now what he has is multiplying itself exponentially. And when they're done feeding everybody and everybody is full and satisfied, and this takes a long time. I don't know how long it takes, but I've been in cafeteria lines that have fed like 100, 200 people. It takes long. Imagine 15,000 people. I mean, this is a big task. And when they all come back and get the leftovers, there's 12 baskets full. You say, why 12? I don't know, but there were 12 disciples. Maybe Jesus wanted each disciple to know, hey, my multiplication hand, there is no need. When I'm done, you each have a big basket. God's hand of multiplication. Never forget it. And I believe that what the disciples learned that day is I believe that they learned that God has a plan. And then when God touches the little that you have, he is able to transform it into something that will be used for his honor and his glory. Let me tell you one more story. I was with an elder in the church, in a church plant that they were giving in a place called Mashava. outside of Maputo. And this fellow, his name is Gilbert. And as we were talking with Gilbert and another fellow by the name of Kim Fleury, he said, as we chatted, he said, you know what? I'd like for you, if you could, to come and visit my uncle who is dying of AIDS. And so he invited Ken and I to go. So he drove us in a car and we went through these little roads that you could barely get through. And we pulled up in front of what I could only describe as a hut. And we walked into this dirt floor hut, no electricity, no running water. Met a lady by the name of Casilda and Belleza. And there was a young, thin man on a couch, just laying there. He was too weak to get up. His name was Jaime, 32 years old. His uncle had told us that they had talked to him and witnessed to him, but he had been hard. He hadn't wanted to receive Jesus, but he was dying of AIDS. And the AIDS is getting worse. When I shook Jaime's hand, and in Africa, in this part of Africa, at least when someone wants to honor you, when they shake their hand, they put like their hand on their own hand as a sign of respect. So as he shook my hand, he put his hand on his hands as a sign of respect. Didn't get off his couch, though, because he was too weak to do so. And we sat down, and we began to talk, and he had been very ill. He had been in the hospital recently. And Ken, the guy that I was with, I think just allowed me to take the initiative. Now, here's what I want you to know. I speak Spanish, but I don't speak Portuguese. And I don't speak the tribal language, which is Shangana. So here I am with my Spanish. And Ken kind of said, go ahead. So I said, okay, God, you know, I don't even speak Portuguese. I don't know the language. I don't know these people. But you know what? I got a little bit. The little I have, I'm going to try to use it. I spoke Spanish with my attempt at a Portuguese accent. Amazingly, this guy understood everything I said. I'm talking about God and Jesus and the cross and salvation and forgiveness. And I turned to Ken and I said, he looks like he's understanding. Is he understanding what I'm saying? He says, oh, yeah, he's understanding it. And then I turned to John 3:16. And I read it to him out of a Portuguese Bible. Porque Deus amó al mundo de tal manera que deu a su filho unigénito para que todo que nele crea no pereza, mas tenga vida eterna. He nodded his head. I said, Jaime, have you ever received Jesus as your Lord and Savior? He said, well, I was in the hospital, very sick. He said, I cried out to Jesus that he would help me. And I said, you know, there's one thing to cry out to Jesus for help. There's another thing to give our life to him and ask for his forgiveness and his infilling. Have you ever received him as Lord and Savior? He said, no, I haven't, but I'd like to. And so right there in Mashava Maputo, in this little hut house, I'm kneeling down, speaking Spanglish Portugueseish, praying with a 32-year-old man that probably soon will see God. And we prayed for him, and I could tell you, sincere, he repeated. Then we anointed him with oil. Asked his mother if there was oil in the house. They brought us some oil, and we said, you know what? Your life is in God's hands. This is not magical oil. This is just oil that symbolizes the power of the Holy Spirit. If God wants to raise you up, he can. Your life is in God's hand. He may take you. He may raise you up, but we're going to pray for your healing. So we anointed him with oil, and we laid hands on him, and we prayed for his healing. I'll probably never see Jaime again. One thing I know, he's washed and cleansed and has a relationship with Jesus. Well, you know what? You don't have to go to Africa to begin to apply these principles. You got your family. You have your marriage. You have your neighborhood. We have a big city whose needs sometimes overwhelm us. And God is looking for people that say, God, I have a little time. I have a little energy. I have a little resource. I have a little talent. And it's very little compared to this great need. But, oh, God, I am willing to take some of what I have and to put it in your hands and let you. Use it for your honor and glory. God is looking for people like that.
2: Pastor Mark Job on Moody Presents, reminding us that God is looking for us to be his hands and feet. But you know, we can't be his hands and feet if he doesn't have our minds first. And so often our minds are filled with negative self-talk, right? I mean, we say things like, oh, a real Christian wouldn't have thought that, or Jesus must be tired of hearing me confess the same thing. Or maybe your self-talk is more like, ah, man, I just should be so much farther along in my faith than I am. I bet God is disappointed in me. You ever get tired, weary of your own negative self-talk? I do. Well, powerful self-talk from the Psalms was written to help listeners just like you reclaim their brains by quoting scripture to the lies and the self-condemnation that invade all day long, every day. And the strategy is simple. It's using David's own words to replace the garbage, the lies that swirl around our minds. This is the path to peace and right thinking. Let me give you an example. Some months ago, I was working on a big video project. I got a lot of hours wrapped up in this project. But you know what happens? My computer boots up and says, we don't recognize your hard drive. I heard in my brain the echo of Psalm 16:8. I have set the Lord always before me. Because he is at my right hand, I will not be shaken. Well, I got down on my knees and prayed, Lord, help me. And you know, in a matter of moments, with a little fiddling with that hard drive, he brought it all back together again. And I'm not saying that every problem has a nice little bow on it, but I am saying that you and I can experience the peace of God as we speak powerful self-talk from the Psalms. 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I'm John Gager, inviting you to join us next week when we'll send off the graduating seniors at Moody Bible Institute with a special message from Pastor Mark Job. We'll discover that the calling of D.L. Moody is as powerful today as it was 130 years ago. That's next week here on Moody Presents. Moody Presents is a production of Moody Radio and a ministry of Moody Bible Institute.
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The other day, I happened to have occasion to walk by one of these very large video arcades in which scores and scores of teenagers, probably of junior high and senior high age, were playing these very fascinating-looking video games. Some of them you could actually get your body into as if it were a spaceship or a race car. And there on the screen would be the simulation of a windshield in real life. And there you would be, right in the middle of the action. This is Night Sounds. I'm Bill Pierce. Thank you for being there tonight. I've titled our program, since I give each time together a distinctive personality and direction, one word, unreality. And basically our subject has to do with divine substitutes or diversions. The compulsive search for diversion is often an attempt to escape the realities and the pressures of life. We have a real hard time being quiet where we are. People adrift from any kind of true anchor in their hearts and souls are restless. And really, they seek relief, often in computer games, the computer itself, television, other diversions, instead of satisfaction with truth. And the great philosopher Pascal said, our nature consists in movement. Absolute rest is death. And tonight, not to be a computer game basher, but you know, so much of it, and this has to do with adults as well as kids, can come by these diversionary tactics. And many of today's interactive computer games divert millions of users through simulations, oftentimes of extreme violence and cruelty. And because even high-tech diversions can lead to boredom, the stimulation of video and the simulations become increasingly sensational. Tonight I'd like to call on some music that will just sort of settle us down after this day, whatever you've experienced through it. I don't want to divert your attention from reality, but just sort of lead us into truth. Jesus said, I am the truth. Not only that, but I am the way. He's not here by his Spirit to tell us about the way. He is the way. And that's why our music tonight will point once again to him. As we touch on a couple of old hymns, perhaps you haven't heard for quite a while, but if you stay tuned to

two of the great old hymns of the faith. Jesus, the very thought of thee, and Son of my soul. This is Night Sounds. I'm Bill Pierce with you, late at night, most of the time. Anytime after local sunset, we may be on the air. Oftentimes after midnight and early hours of the morning. Whenever and however we greet you right now, thank you for being right where you are, and I don't believe it's by accident. As so many listeners write and tell us, that they happen to be at the right place at the right time, because God had something to say to them through these moments that was tailor-made for the situation that they were experiencing at that very moment. This happens more often than we could count, and probably the most prevalent statement made by our listeners. Well, I am no magician, and I really have no control over that, because, as I've often mentioned, we are 8 weeks ahead of airing date as we record, so that kind of thing is way beyond me. But perhaps some of the comments on tonight's program, the music, may just touch you where you are. And we've titled our time Unreality, because a lot of people are living in that sphere. I mentioned a moment ago that many of today's interactive computer games divert millions of users through simulations, sometimes of violence and cruelty. Games supposedly for children, such as Mortal Kombat and Night Trap,

trade on electrocutions, decapitations, immolation. The combatants being very real and almost puts the user as one of them. Advertisements for the most popular video game Doom read, quote, "Now there is a place more violent than Earth." This is a serious matter, though. One of our social critics of the day, Roseanne Stone, claimed that, quote, "within a short time, the number of hours that a broad segment of children will spend playing computer-based games will exceed the number of hours that they spend watching television. It's entirely possible that computer-based games will turn out to be the major unacknowledged source of socialization and education in industrialized societies before the 1990s have run their course." And I've got to say here tonight that not all of the games are dangerous or pernicious, but one whose imagination is contaminated by the images of violent and bizarre computer games really cannot be directed by a holy God. And even Pascal said long ago, "Imagination magnifies small objects with fantastic exaggeration until they fill our souls, and with bold insolence cuts down great things to its own size." As when speaking of God, Dr. Douglas Grutice, in his book, The Soul in Cyberspace, wrote, "Cyberspace may be the greatest temptation yet offered to humanity to lose its soul in diversion. Having the senses inundated with information or overwhelmed with stimulation is not conducive to a soul finding serenity in the knowledge of truth." Tonight's program finds us just looking at some of the possible diversions that we find, and they are many. Television being the most obvious, perhaps even radio. And video games, basically inherently harmless, until these factors of violence, lust, the search for power, take us out of reality and make us something that we're not. Jesus said, "Come to me and you'll find rest." There are many of you tonight who are not into the video game world, or maybe not even to television. There's enough reality in your lives to bring you to a point of either depression or sadness or futility. That's why I believe that it's not an accident that we are here tonight together. I've asked God to lead me to the topics and the music by His discernment through my spirit to program the kind of material that will reach all of us. Because we are inundated by so much stimuli, seeking for our affection, our time, our money. And we would just like to make this an oasis of rest and peace. And once again, we center on the centerpiece of all the universe of all time, Jesus, who said, "Come to me. Peace I leave with you. My peace I give to you. Not as the world system gives. Let not your hearts be troubled." As I've just gone through a good bit of mail in the last few moments before coming into the studio tonight, I'm very much convinced that there are so many of you out there who are desperate. There are some times when I've been asked why we settle on subjects that are ponderous, such as depression or loneliness or pain. And that is because there are so many of you out there experiencing it right now. And I don't know where
you can find the necessary substitute for all that's happening to you. I don't know where you can really find outside of God's word and prayer the peace that passes all understanding. That's why I've asked the Lord again tonight to touch our hearts with comfort and peace and security. Many of you have written that you go through depressive moments, panic attacks. We hear from those in hospitals, those in businesses and homes, educational facilities, prisons, penitentiaries, jails, anywhere where the human being and the human nature meets. I'd like you to listen very closely to this next piece of music. Each time we play it, there is a definite response because it touches the heart of so many who are struggling with the realities of life and trying to find diversions or some escape. But let's listen now for these next few moments to soloist Pam Thumb as she reflects on the hardness and the pain of life and gives the remedy. So let's stay tuned. The title of the song is Life is Hard, but God is Good. Let's absorb this.

soloist Pam Thumb. The song, Life is Hard, But God is Good. This is Night Sounds. Thank you for joining me tonight, in case any of you have just come by our place here in the last few moments. Tonight's program title is Unreality. We're sort of centering on the video, which is all around us, in computers, on TV, in the video games. Just like to mention, since we will be going off the air in a few moments, that Night Sounds Ministries continue through compact discs, the printed material, and just the ability of us to communicate one with another. Many of you have written and asked for copies of past programs that you heard that you want to hear again, because perhaps there's someone you know to whom you'd like to give that. The series on various stress areas such as depression and loneliness, grief, dealing with our emotions, the comfort of the Psalms, these can be a real part of your night or day until we meet once again. Just a few moments ago, I answered a letter to a child, 13 years of age, who wrote from the East Coast, telling me that his mother was in pain with a serious spinal disease, and asked that we would pray for her. And I did. I told him, I wrote him back, and told him that I would personally pray for his mom and for him and his other brothers. Another letter came from an adult who shared a grave problem in his life. And I promised I'd pray with him too, not only for him, but with him. This is one of the privileges we have here at Night Sounds. So if we can stay with you through the ministries of this outreach, please allow us this privilege. The mailing address is Night Sounds, Wheaton, Illinois, 60189. Tonight's program, Unreality, finds us agreeing that cyberspace diversions often magnify non-existent objects on colorful video screens, combining them with audio effects and render them interactive. In this way, it, in a sense, fills our souls with unreality, while the reality of God is ignored or trivialized. Dr. Grutheis, in his book, The Soul in Cyberspace, said, a CD-ROM interactive game called Afterlife advertises itself as, quote, the finest world-building simulation that lets you manage two planes of unreal estate, heaven and hell, simultaneously. The stupendous spiritual realities of eternal life and eternal death are simulated and trivialized for entertainment purposes. Nevertheless, it is still true that between us and heaven and hell, there is only this life, the most fragile thing in the world. And this fragility should drive us to our knees, not to exotic or irreverent simulations in cyberspace. Dr. Grutheis, who is an expert in this field, said, cyberspace may be the greatest temptation yet offered to humanity to lose its soul in diversion. Well, I'm very much aware tonight that there are many who would say, hey, video games, just a lot of fun. You can get into them, but they're really no harm. We don't take them that seriously. But it really is interesting how, before we know it, we can be immersed and our senses tuned to the stimuli of this kind of thing. And we can be lost in it. And pretty soon, recognize that the enemy of the soul can push us right into the vortex of all of this. And we may say, no problem.
I can quit whenever I want. But it's interesting how many of us, maybe not to video games, but immerse ourselves in other diversionary tactics. I can find myself doing it in imagination. Someone has said, it's okay to build castles in the air, but be sure you put some foundations under them. I'm not talking about harmless daydreaming now and then, which we all do. But there are so many things that can grasp our souls and spirits tonight that if we're not careful, we will be snagged and hooked or addicted in some way. I've found it possible in my own life, and I have to pray against it, for a certain kind of sensitivity that will keep us from it. Jesus said, I am the way, the truth, and the life. Nobody comes to God, the Father, but through me. His is eternal truth. And tonight, if you're looking for diversion, it can be found in Jesus Christ, not in some foundationless video appeal. His is reality. His spirit is real. The crucifixion was real. The resurrection of Christ is real. And by his Spirit, he is with you and me tonight. That's why when we come together on Night Sounds, we center on him. And he it is who said, I am the resurrection and the life. He who believeth in me, though he were dead, yet shall he live. This is the kind of reality that we need tonight. This is where Jesus calls us to trust him with our lives. Not in some fabrication or unrealistic video game or anything around us that we feel we could put our full weight on. But without him, we don't have a prayer, don't have a chance. Because when this life ends, that's it. We only have one opportunity to go around. Like one old beer commercial said, you only get one chance to go around in life, and you gotta grab for all the gusto you can. So we're not grabbing for gusto, we're searching for reality, which is in Christ. Would you just take him seriously tonight and his word? Turn your life over to him. The sins of the past, the track record, the things you can't face, let him have it. Accept him into your heart, your intellect, your spirit. Let us know about it, and we'd like to pray with you and send you materials that will help. Our mailing address, Night Sounds, Wheaton, Illinois, 60189. So we search for reality. Let's do it together till we meet again, a peaceful and restful life.

0: Hello, everybody. I'm Greg Patton in the New America. Until people can comprehend the true nature of man, that being that we're not good but have depraved hearts, Jeremiah 17:9, yeah, our heart is deceitful. It's above all things desperately wicked. Who can understand the heart of man? Let me help you. 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I'm Greg Patton. I can't wait to share all of these things with you.
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0: Well, hello there. It's good to have you back. You're always welcome here at Lamplighter Theatre. On our last visit...
1: Boys, I've recently been notified that there were two students who went against my strict admonishment that you not attend the races. What I require now is that the boys involved stand and acknowledge their fault.
2: It was me, sir. Please, sir, I did disobey the rules. Hand over what you must. But please, don't ask me to tell you anything more.
1: But did you...
2: I've given my word.
1: Then, I'm afraid you are no longer a student at St. Michael's.
3: I don't understand, Will. You must explain to me why you were at the races. I know you wouldn't go of your own accord.
2: I'd rather not speak about it, George. Please, let me pack my things in peace.
3: Does it have something to do with Gilbert? Did he talk you into it?
2: No. I made my own choices. And now I must suffer the consequences. I leave this evening, so might we spend our last few hours here talking about something else?
3: It couldn't have been just you. I know you.
2: Come in.
4: Hello?
3: Gilbert. I'm rather certain you had something to do with this. Perhaps you will share more than he will.
2: Don't interrogate him. What do you need, Gilbert?
4: I wanted to let you know. Marston won the scholarship.
3: It should have been Will's! I'd rather not be here. I'll see you at dinner, Will.
4: I've never seen him so angry.
2: Nor I. He feels it's unjust, but he doesn't know.
4: It is unjust. You shouldn't have to pay the price for something I did. All the terrible things people saw the St. Michael's boy doing. That was Marston.
2: And?
4: And me. I'm willing to speak to Dr. Fanshawe. I promised Marston I wouldn't. But if you want me to, I would do it for you, Will.
2: Normally I'd encourage you to confess, but this time I cannot allow it. Imagine how it would grieve your mother if you were to be expelled from school.
4: I can't disagree, but...
2: Please, I must accept it.
5: Oh, Gilbert, it's so good to have you back home for the holidays. Is dinner to your liking?
4: Yes, Mother. It's very good.
5: Is there something troubling you?
4: Yes. I don't wish to speak about it right now. May I please be excused?
5: Very well.
4: I don't mean to make you sad, Mother.
5: Oh, it's not your job to worry about me.
4: But here you seemed in better spirits than I think I've ever seen you. And I'm causing you grief.
5: I've learnt a lot while you've been gone. And I must confess something to you.
4: Confess?
5: Well, I realised that when I abandoned Faircourt... I abandoned God as well. I blamed him for taking the ones I love.
4: I know.
5: But thankfully, he never abandoned me. I've been seeking God with renewed fervour since you left. I've had to confess to him my idolatry.
4: Idolatry?
5: Well, after losing your father and your brother, I replaced my dependence upon God with my dependence upon you. That wasn't right. And it wasn't fair to you, but... By God's grace, we won't be bound to our past mistakes. In fact, I've made a decision that will help us move forward.
4: What is it?
5: I've decided to move back to Faircourt.
4: Really?
5: Are you pleased?
4: Yes.
5: I've already notified the servants there. We can leave tomorrow if you don't mind more travel on your holiday.
4: No. I'd like to see it. We should leave tomorrow.
5: Thank you again for taking care of the home and the grounds. Everything looks absolutely lovely.
6: Glad you've returned, madam.
7: You're quite welcome, Mrs. Fair.
8: Good night.
5: Good night. See you in the morning. Oh, Gilbert, please hand me my fan. I feel faint.
4: Here, Mother.
5: Thank you.
4: Is it too much for you to be here? Should we go back to town?
5: No, no, I want to stay. I've made it through the most difficult part of the journey. The place of the train accident. I can endure this.
4: You still appear pale.
5: It's just... this was our life, Gilbert. I can still smell the fire crackling in the hearth. Imagine your father reading in his favourite chair. Hear Willie running down the hall.
4: It's been so long. And I was very young.
5: Come and look around with me. Oh, the front parlour. We'd gather here after dinner and your father would read from the Bible. I should have continued doing that with you. The library. My favourite room in the house. The light in here was so lovely. Your father changed it round after Willie died. Behind that curtain is a painting of our family. Before the accident. Willie loved that painting. He would come in here and look at it for hours. After he died, I couldn't bear to see it, so Father covered it. Hoping, I'm sure, that one day I'd want to see it again.
4: Are you ready now?
5: Not tonight. There's already so much to take in. I'm so grateful God's allowed us to be back in this place. To be a family here again. Despite my failures, you've grown into a young man whom I'm very proud of.
4: Oh, Mother, I've been terrible.
5: What?
4: You deserve a much better son than me.
5: Gilbert? What are you talking about?
4: Have a seat. Please, I must confess something to you. But I'm afraid. You won't despise me, will you?
5: I could never despise you. Tell me.
4: I'm terribly sorry, Mother. Terribly. I know it must grieve you.
5: Oh, dear son, some of your choices do grieve me. But I'm pleased you had the courage to tell me. Though I feel awful for young Will. To think he was expelled.
4: He looked so sad when he left. All his dreams of getting the scholarship, of going to university. It's all gone.
5: Dreadful. Just dreadful. There must be something we can do. But didn't you speak to the headmaster and explain the events of that evening?
4: Will wouldn't allow it. He didn't want you to be grieved by my expulsion.
5: Oh.
4: He's like that. More than anyone I've ever met. Thinking of others more than himself. I'd do anything to fix this mess.
5: I'm proud of you, Gilbert. I'd been so concerned that all you thought of was yourself. As sad as all this is, it does my heart good to see you burdened for someone else.
4: Will sacrificed so greatly for me. I've thought of little else since he left school. Especially his last words to me.
5: What did he say?
4: He told me that change comes when we begin to ask God. And Mother... I'm beginning to ask.
5: Oh, my son. Oh. I should like to meet this friend of yours. Would you be opposed if I wrote Dr. Killian a letter requesting that Will and George come and visit us for the remainder of the holidays? Oh,
4: that would please me so much.
5: Yes, I'll do that. And another letter is necessary as well.
0: This is Lamplighter Theatre at lamplighter.net.
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0: And now, back to Lamplighter Theatre.
9: Miss Adelaide, did you hear the news? The letter from my father.
10: I heard. He returned from battle. And he's excited about you returning. It's indeed wonderful news. Well, we'll miss having you at our holiday table this year, but I'm very happy for you.
9: Does Dr. Fanshawe know?
10: He said he had some urgent matter to attend to today. So, oh, here he comes.
1: I've heard the news about your father, Marston, and I have a carriage coming for you now. Professor Adderley will take you to the train.
9: Thank you.
1: But first, we must have a talk.
9: Sir?
1: I received a letter this morning from Mrs. Fair.
9: Gilbert's mother?
1: The same. She wrote to me regarding some very alarming information.
2: Oh?
1: I'm sure you know what it is about. Let's discuss this outside while we wait for the professor. Speak the truth now, son. You convinced Gilbert to go with you to the races and left him there by himself. Is that correct?
9: Yes, sir.
1: I'm greatly disappointed in you, Marston, as you might well expect. It is bad enough to cover up your own transgressions, but to allow someone else to suffer the consequences, it's completely inexcusable and reprehensible.
9: Yes, sir.
1: I'm sure you understand that you are disqualified from receiving the scholarship, and I am hereby expelling you from St. Michael's.
9: Please, sir. My father, he was so proud of me.
1: I'll allow you this. I will not send a letter to your father regarding your expulsion until the day after tomorrow. If you speak to him frankly, appealing to him for help and forgiveness, it would be your best course. Have courage, son. Your ride is here. Goodbye, Marston.
9: Goodbye.
1: I know this grieves you, but there is always a price to pay for the poor choices we make. Remember, our God is a great redeemer. And I have one last assignment for you, my boy. When you get home, look up Psalm 32. I believe the Lord still has a plan for you, Marston. Thank you, Mr. Adderley. You may go. Yeah, come on.
11: And so it pleases me to award you the scholarship to university. We look forward to having you return to St. Michael's after the holiday. Sincerely, Dr. Fanshawe.
3: I can't believe it. I simply can't believe it. Will! Will!
11: Will! Where is he?
3: I've no idea. He wasn't outside.
11: Or in my office.
3: He'll also be pleased to read the letter from Mrs. Fair. Would it be acceptable for us to visit her, as she requested?
11: I think it's a fine idea. Will! He wouldn't go fishing without telling us, would he?
3: Father's in the barn and says he hasn't seen him. Mother said she hadn't seen him since this... His suitcase!
11: His suitcase?
3: He keeps his suitcase on the shelf. It's gone!
11: You don't suppose... The train station!
2: Afraid to go by myself. Even that I fail at.
11: Where were you going?
2: I heard there was work in the fields up north. I wanted to earn some money so I could pay you back for what you've done for me.
11: No, no, you can't go!
2: I've disappointed you. You gave me so much. And I failed.
11: You're part of our family.
2: No, I'm an orphan. You've been much more kind to me than I deserved. And now I must make my own way.
11: Don't you understand, Will? You've never been an orphan.
2: I'm a boy without a family.
11: Think, Will, think. The verse. You remember your mother teaching you?
2: Yes. Be strong and of a good courage. Be not afraid, neither be thou dismayed, for the Lord thy God is with thee,
11: whithersoever thou goest. Open your eyes, Will. Your heavenly Father was with you even before you met us. He watched every step. He brought you to us. He blessed us with you. He knew we'd be your family. Accept the truth. You've never been an orphan. And you never will be. You're coming home.
3: And you're going to sit and you're going to listen to all the news we have for you.
12: The last leg of a long journey.
2: It was kind of you to accompany us to Evendale, Keith. Are you sure you won't come to visit Fair Court for a spell? I'm sure Gilbert's mother would be happy to accommodate you.
12: Thank you. No, I'll stay in town so I can catch the early train to Thornley. I'll meet you when you arrive for school.
2: Yes, I should be happy to finally...
12: What is it, Will?
2: I'm feeling ill suddenly.
12: Sit back.
13: Excuse me, may I get him some water?
12: Thank you, kind sir. Will?
2: The tunnel. I remember.
12: Breathe deep, Will. We're almost through.
2: And the trees.
13: Can I help
12: you? No, thank you, sir. He'll be fine. I'm a doctor. Try and calm down, Will.
2: But I remember, Keith. I remember my baby brother crying. And my mother's red shawl. And there was another man as well.
12: I'm so sorry.

0: I don't understand, Keith. I've grown accustomed to riding trains. I don't know why that one affected me so.
1: Will! George! I'm so grateful you finally arrived.
0: Gilbert! Thank you for inviting us.
2: Yes, we're excited to see your home.
1: Thank you, Dr. Killian, for allowing the boys to come.
3: My pleasure. Please give my best to your mother.
1: Indeed. Come along.
2: See you in Thornton, Keith.
3: Goodbye, George.
4: Pardon me, sir. Was the name Killian?
3: Yes, it is. I apologise if the boy disturbed your journey. It was very kind of you to offer help.
4: My name is Henry Sartoris. You ought to know where the boy pointed. There was a train crash there 10 years ago.
3: So he remembered.
4: Not only did he remember it, Dr. Killian, he died in it.
5: 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Welcome back to Lamplighter Theatre.
0: Well, it seems there ought to be, that's all.
1: I don't know why there would have been a door there. And my mother never mentioned it.
6: Ah, you boys are awake. You must be... Will?
1: Mother? Are you all right?
6: Such a pleasure to see you.
0: The pleasure is ours. I'm Will, and this is George.
2: Hello.
6: How do you do?
0: Thank you for inviting us to your lovely home.
6: I was anxious to meet you. Gilbert speaks so highly of you. Cook brought out breakfast then, I presume?
2: Yes, Mom.
0: Yes, it was delicious.
6: Good.
1: We were in the middle of quite a silly discussion. Yes. Will seems convinced that there used to be a door here.
6: Oh? What makes you say that?
0: It's odd, I know, but all this seems familiar to me somehow. Like I've dreamt about it.
6: Strange dream indeed. There was a door here long ago. Perhaps you'd like to see the room it connects with. The library.
0: Yes.
6: It's this way.
2: Such a lovely room. You must spend a good amount of time here.
6: I used to.
1: Well, what are you looking at?
0: This bookshelf. Did there used to be... painting?
6: Well, to your right is a painting. It's covered by a curtain. You may remove it.
0: Mama. Thank you, man.
1: What is he saying?
2: Will, come with me. Let me help you to your room, to get some rest.
6: No, leave him. What is this? Who is this boy?
4: Ellen!
6: What?
4: We must speak with you. This is Dr. Killian.
2: Keith? Why are you here?
6: Who is this boy? How does he know about this painting? Why does he look so much like Willie? Henry, I'm going mad! Why are you doing this to me?
4: We aren't doing anything, but God is. Please, have a seat.
6: You must tell me, Henry. You must tell me who this is. Am I hallucinating? Am I ill?
4: Calm yourself, Ellen. Listen to me. Do you recall Richard telling you that I had a key to a drawer in the desk here?
6: Yes. He told me not to open it, only you were allowed to.
4: He could never find Willie's body.
6: What?
4: Although he was confirmed dead. Richard always wondered, Ellen. He always...
6: I can't be, wondered. I can't. I saw my boy's crypt.
4: Here's the key.
6: Oh, God.
4: This is the note from Richard.
6: Oh.
4: And the information he left. The flyers he posted while searching for the body. And a sealed letter for Willie, should he ever be found.
6: Willie's alive. Oh, Willie.
1: You mean... Will?
4: When I saw his face on the train, I couldn't stop looking at him. Then after speaking at length with Dr. Killian, I... Ellen... I believe this is your son.
6: Mama. Oh, Willie. Oh, my sweet boy, you got me.
0: Dearest George, I'm looking forward to having you and the family here to Fair Court for the coming holidays. Mother is already planning the menu. We'll make sure there are plenty of turnips. I'll be finishing up my teaching degree this year, and Dr. Fanshawe offered me a position at St. Michael's. I know it sounds a little strange, but I'm a little apprehensive. However, I remember well the verse my father taught me. Be strong and of a good courage. Be not afraid, neither be thou dismayed. For the Lord thy God is with thee, whithersoever thou goest. And I know this now, more than ever, God is with me.

0: Wow, that was great.
1: Now, we've got to find our way out of this place.
0: I think we can forget about the game tonight.
2: Rachel, look, the torch is going out.
0: Uh-oh.
3: Which means our oxygen is running out.
0: Hold on, Anthony. What did we just read?
3: Be strong and of good courage.
2: Be not afraid, neither be thou dismayed.
4: Okay, that's great, but where's the, for the Lord thy God is with thee? Where's that part?
2: There goes the torch.
3: Did I mention I really don't like the dark?
4: This is not safe. What's Mr. Finney thinking?
2: The lights.
5: What I was thinking
4: what?
5: Was that this might be a good lesson for all of you. And your coach agreed with me.
4: Why'd you leave us all alone like that?
5: Oh, I never left you, Nolan. I was here all along.
4: You were? But why didn't you just say something?
5: Well, I didn't want you to miss the treasure.
3: Wait, there was a treasure here?
5: Absolutely. The prophet Isaiah foretold it. Treasures in the darkness.
4: I don't get it.
5: Nolan, there will be times in your life when you can't see where you're going. Remember, keep your heart focused on God. Because on the other side of your dark time, you'll discover that your faith has expanded. Your vision has increased. Your strength has multiplied. And your ability to comfort others has deepened. But the greatest treasure of all...
4: Yes?
5: It's looking back and realizing in a vibrant new way that God has always been with you. With every step of your passage.
0: Mr. Finian?
5: Mm-hmm.
0: You said Coach Hicks knew we were here.
5: Oh, of course. So did your parents. You see, this is much more than conquering your game, my dear friends. This is about conquering your doubts. It's about conquering your fears.
0: So this means we missed our game?
5: Oh, quite the contrary. This means you're right on time. Now, let's see, where was that thing?
0: Whoa!
1: You mean this tunnel is connected to our gym?
5: Oh, it's connected to a lot of things. But that is quite another story indeed.
1: All right, everybody. Now I know we can do this. One,
6: two, three, yeah!
5: Be with them, Lord. I know you will be.
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0: 25th, the end of self-sufficiency. Through the gift of science, mankind has been able to find many incredible answers to the world around us. What's more, we now feel capable of manipulating certain physical elements to achieve an outcome that we want. We can feel almost godlike in our scientific endeavors. But there is still one glaring area that eludes us. That area is death. While some have gone to the brink of death and returned to tell us what they saw, we have no scientific proof to help us understand what exactly we will experience. When it comes to death, we have come to the end of ourselves. Today, we'll hear from a woman who felt fairly self-reliant until she faced this unknown abyss. She's here to share her true story on this Unshackled Daily Devotional.
1: I'm Nancy Shields, and my parents couldn't help me. Dad was an atheist, and Mom said there was no life after death. In college, I married a man who liked to party, but he was gone a lot in the military. While he was in Vietnam, I bought into feminist ideas, which weakened our marriage when he returned. He smoked pot and couldn't hold a job, so I divorced him. I worked as an accountant and went to bars at night. My daughter was manic depressive. My son was emotionally disturbed as a result of the family breakup. I was living with a man when my health began to fail. On the way to the hospital, I prayed, asking God to let me live. I shared my hospital room with a woman who was dying of cancer. She read the Bible every day and had no fear of dying because she knew the Lord Jesus, she said. When I returned home, a pastor came to our door one day and asked, "If you die, will you go to heaven?" My kids began attending his church and loved it. My daughter prayed for salvation and was so different, I decided to go to church too. I loved the people but was afraid to commit my life to Christ. A pastor and a deacon came to my home, explained how Jesus died to give me eternal life, and I prayed to receive him.
0: King David writes in Psalm chapter 145, verse 4, "His breath goeth forth, he returneth to his earth. In that very day, his thoughts perish." Friend, if our mind is not set constantly on God, we can come to believe we're invincible, that our determination and abilities are all we need. But death is a God-given reality check, reminding us that we are finite and that eventually everything will be taken out of our hands. And when you are left to face an eternal God, who will you say you relied on most? Will you think on this truth today? 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
0: Hello and welcome to Through the Bible with Les Feldick, an inspirational and informative half hour of insight into the heart of Scripture. In addition to teaching the Bible, Les is a full-time rancher, having a down-to-earth practical teaching style that makes the Bible come to life. All programs are available on audio tape, videotape, and in printed form. At the end of the program, there will be an address where you can contact the ministry. And now, here's Les Feldick with today's lesson.
3: Johnson.
4: But all right, they shall speak forth, or they shall be a witness, 2,000 or 8,203 score days. That's 1,260 days is 3.5 years. See? Now, we know that this is not the last 3.5 years because, you see, when you come to the end of their ministry, verse 12, they heard a great voice from heaven saying, come up hither, and they ascend. And in verse 13, in the same hour there was a great earthquake, and the tenth part of the city fell, and so on and so forth, and we'll make reference to that. That is not the end of the tribulation, that's the middle. So these two witnesses will minister in the area of Jerusalem in that first 3.5 years. So now that's why I've come to chapter 11 after leaving you in verse in chapter 6, because again we're going to come right back to an event at the beginning of the tribulation, and it is the appearance of the two witnesses. Now I guess I'll have to comment on who those two witnesses might be. We can't again be dogmatic because the scripture doesn't tell us. There's nothing in this verse that says it will be so and so and so and so. Now we can speculate. The one I think is a little easier to decide on than the other, and that is Elijah. I think it's very possible that one of these two witnesses will be Elijah, because see, Elijah was taken up without having died. And the other reason is that, now I've got you in Revelation chapter 11. Keep your hand in there and come all the way back, if you will, to Malachi. The last book of your Old Testament. Malachi chapter 4 and verse 5. Malachi chapter 4, verse 5. And then if you happen to be going through Matthew and you hit Matthew chapter 11, why, put a marker in that. We'll come to that next. But Malachi chapter 4, verse 5. Malachi 4, verse 5. Behold, the prophet writes, God is speaking, of course, through the prophet. Behold, I will send you Elijah the prophet before the coming of the great and dreadful day of the Lord. Now that's plain English. I know originally it was in Hebrew, but for us it's plain English, that before the great and terrible day of the Lord shall come, Elijah will come. Verse 6, and he, Elijah, shall turn the heart of the fathers to the children, and the heart of the children to their fathers, lest I come and smite the earth with a curse. All right, now flip back, if you will, to Matthew chapter 11. And again, we're in Jesus' earthly ministry. And now in chapter 11, he makes an unusual statement. Starting with verse 11. Matthew 11, let's start with verse 11. Jesus is speaking and he says, verily I say unto you, among them that are born of women, there hath not risen a greater than John the Baptist. Notwithstanding, he that is least in the kingdom of heaven is greater than he. And from the days of John the Baptist until now, remember this is during Christ's earthly ministry, the kingdom of heaven suffereth violence, and the violent take it by force. For all the prophets and the law prophesied, that is, of the coming kingdom, until John. Now look at verse 14. And what's the next word? If. See, a little word like that is so easy to gloss over. But it's loaded. And if you will receive it. Now, who is Jesus talking to? Jews. He's talking to the nation of Israel. If they would receive what? The king and the kingdom. That's what he's offering. He's their king. He's ready to set up the kingdom. Now then, if Israel would accept the king and the kingdom at this point in time. Now remember, it's an offer. And we know that according to prophecy, it couldn't happen because Christ had to die. But nevertheless, it was still a valid offer. They had the opportunity to have accepted him as their king. So now read it in that light, that if you will receive it, that is the kingdom, this is Elijah. Who is? John. See? Now think about that for a minute. Jesus is offering the kingdom to the nation of Israel in fulfillment of those Old Testament covenants, the Abrahamic and all the rest of them. Now then, the Old Testament said that before the return of Christ or the setting up of the kingdom, Elijah had to come. But Jesus said, if you accept the kingdom now, then what? John is the prophesied Elijah. Now that's kind of hard for us to comprehend, but that's what he's saying. But since Israel did not accept the king, they did not accept the kingdom, what still has to happen? Elijah has to come. So now then, if you'll come back to Revelation chapter 11, I have to feel that on the basis of those two scriptures, that one of these two witnesses will quite likely be the Old Testament Elijah, brought back on the scene. He also was, you remember, at the Mount of Transfiguration. So now if you come down to verse 3 again, or verse 4 rather, they are going to prophesy, or they're going to speak forth for 1,260 days, or for 3.5 years. Verse 4. These two witnesses, then, are the two olive trees, the two candlesticks standing before the God of the earth. In other words, they're God's messengers for that time. The candlestick, I think, refers to the light that a candlestick gives forth. In the midst of the tribulation darkness, the wickedness, the iniquity, the cataclysmic events that are taking place, these two men will still be like a lighthouse, a spiritual lighthouse. Now verse 5, if any man will hurt them, or try, I should say, fire proceeds out of their mouth and devours their enemy. They're going to have a special power for their own protection as they proclaim the word of God. And devour their enemies, and if any man would hurt them, he must in this manner be killed. In other words, these two witnesses are going to have that kind of power. Verse 6. Here's another reason many feel that one of these witnesses will be Elijah, because he's going to do the same thing that he did in his Old Testament experience. These have power to shut heaven, and that it rain not in the days of their prophecy or their speaking. Now, what did Elijah do back in the Old Testament? He stopped the rain for 3 years, see? And they also have power over water to turn them to blood and to smite the earth with all the plagues as often as they will. Now, that kind of language gives us an idea, could be Moses, see? Now, I don't get dogmatic. Others may say it has to be Enoch, because Enoch didn't die and Elijah didn't die, whereas we feel that Moses did die physically, but whatever. This isn't all that basic to our doctrine. All we have to understand is that the sovereign God is in control, and he's going to bring these two men to the city of Jerusalem at the very onset of the 7 years of tribulation. All right? Verse 7. When they have finished their testimony, their 3.5 years, remember, when they have finished their testimony, the beast that ascendeth out of the bottomless pit. Now, remember, I've pointed out in weeks gone by, the beasts in Scripture are not some wild animal, but they are a governmental authority. Number one, I think the beast could either be the Roman Empire, which has now come out of its demise from the 3rd or 4th century and is back on the scene, and we know it is, as Western Europe is coming together with the common market and the United States of Europe, whatever you want to call it. Or the beast here could, of course, be in reference to the Antichrist himself. Now, I threw this little tidbit out, and I do it only to get people to start studying. And, you know, this is what thrills me. I had a gentleman the other night say, you know, Les, after I got home from class, he said, I got out my old Strong's Concordance, and I got out a couple Bibles, and he said, I started studying, and he said, the first thing I knew, I looked at the clock on the wall, and it was 3:30 in the morning. And I thought, man, I've got to go to bed. Well, you see, this is what thrills me. They don't have to listen to what I say, but to get them into the book. And I've had people tell me that over and over. I remember years ago, a lady walked out the door, and she had just been a visitor. And she had come from another part of the country. And she says, well, she says, I don't know that I agree with you, but I'll give you credit for one thing. I've already promised myself that starting tomorrow, I'm going to study my Bible. Well, hey, that's the only reason I teach, is to get people to study, see? All right, so whether this is Elijah and Moses, or whether it's Elijah and Enoch, or whether it's two other people, that's really beside the point. I think you already see what I'm driving at. But this beast that shall come out of the bottomless pit, again, is not some wild, ferocious animal, but it's an authority, a government. It'll either be the Antichrist himself, or that assortment of nations that come together, that what we call the revived Roman Empire. Then verse 7 winds up that this government, which I think will be the Antichrist and his revived Roman Empire, will make war against them. In other words, they're going to do everything they can to destroy these two men. And they're going to succeed. And they're going to overcome them in spite of their power to resist, and they're going to what? Kill them. So these two men, not angels, these men will be put to death. Verse 8, and their dead bodies shall lie in the street of the great city, which spiritually is called Sodom and Egypt, where also our Lord was crucified. So what city is it?
3: Jerusalem.
4: So they're going to be killed, and they're going to be left to rot, you might say, on the sun-drenched streets of Jerusalem, just because of their mortal hatred for these two men. Verse 9, and so they of the people and kindred and tongues and nations, that which will make up this revived Roman Empire, the government of the Antichrist, they shall see their dead bodies 3 days and a half, and shall not permit them to be put in their graves. They're going to just let them lay out in the hot sun. 3.5 days. Verse 10, and they that dwell upon the earth, not just Israel, not just the Middle East, but they that dwell on the whole planet from one end to the other will rejoice over them and make merry and send gifts one to another because these two prophets tormented them who dwelt on the earth. Well, how'd they torment on them? By just simply pointing out their wickedness and their iniquity and the righteous judgment of God, which is already to a certain degree upon them. And the world's going to hate them. But the amazing thing is that verse 11 now says something that 50, 60 years ago was almost hard to swallow. The average Bible believer had problems with this. The only thing you could say, well, God in his own wisdom knows how he's going to do it. And now you see it's so common. What is it? After 3 days and a half, the spirit of life from God entered into them. God brings them back to life. They stood upon their feet, and great fear fell upon them who saw them. Who sees them? The whole world. How do they see them?
3: Television.
4: I mean, we do it every day. I mean, it's as commonplace now as anything can be. And yet, I can remember when I was a kid and I heard a preacher preach on this, and I was still sitting in the back seat of the car and going home after church, I can still hear Mom and Dad talk. Well, how in the world can that ever be? How can the people of the world see two dead bodies laying in the streets of Jerusalem? And now we take it so for granted. It'll be on 5 o'clock news or 5:30. I'm not a news watcher on the evening, but I guess it's 5:30. It'll be on every 5:30 news broadcast. And the whole world will see that these two witnesses suddenly ascend. See, verse 12. And they heard a great voice from heaven saying unto them, come up hither. See, come up. And they, what's the next word? They ascended. The book says it. They are going to just simply right in view of the cameras. There they go. And I'll tell you what, this is going to shake people up. Because they're, like I said, this is a time of the miraculous, the supernatural, and God isn't going to hide it in the slightest. And when these two witnesses who have been put to death are suddenly made alive, and not only made alive, but they're going to ascend right out of the midst of Jerusalem, and the whole world will witness it. Now, these are tribulation days. These are days of the supernatural. All right, now then, let's go on in the moment or two that we have left into verse 13. And the same hour. Now, this is the midpoint of the tribulation. And the same hour, there was a great earthquake. Now, you have to remember that Jerusalem, and especially the Valley of the Jordan and the Dead Sea and the Sea of Galilee, is sitting right on a tremendous fault line. It's historical. In fact, that's probably why the Dead Sea is so deep and why it's so far below the sea level, is because at times the fault has literally dropped the surface of the earth in that area. And so the whole Jordan Valley, you know, is below sea level. In fact, I didn't know until we were there a few weeks ago that the Sea of Galilee is even below sea level. How many feet, Nancy? 600? 600 feet below sea level. The Dead Sea, of course, I always knew was 1,400 feet below sea level, and almost that deep. So you see, the bottom of the Dead Sea is by far the lowest point on earth because it sits on this fault line. So when the Bible speaks of great earthquakes in that part of the world, that's not unusual. It's very, very commonplace. So at the midpoint of the tribulation now, that's why I say, as you study Revelation, rather than trying to go verse by verse chronologically, take it by events. The beginning, the appearance of the Antichrist, the appearance of the two witnesses, and then if we got time, we're going to go back and pick out what comes from this. But then at the midpoint, we have the end of these two witnesses. We see their ascension. We've learned earlier that the Antichrist is going to come in from probably his headquarters in Europe, and he is going to go in and desecrate and defile the temple, turn on the nation of Israel. See, those are all events that take place at the midpoint. But for now, rather than looking at that, that'll be in the next program, I trust. Now come back with me to Revelation chapter 7. And here is, I think, a fact of Scripture that, again, has been so distorted and has been so completely perverted that we have a lot of confusion, and it doesn't have to be. It's so plain. Now, since these two witnesses are beginning to proclaim godly things, and I think, again, just like Jesus said, they're going to be proclaiming the King and the Kingdom is coming, out of their preaching, immediately, I think right off the very first week or so, they're going to have a response of their prophesying or their speaking by the 144,000 young Jewish men that we find in chapter 7. Now let's read it. Verse 1. Now after these things, I saw four angels standing on the four corners of the earth. Now remember, this is supernatural experiences in a supernatural time. And they're holding the four winds of the earth, that the wind should not blow on the earth, nor on the sea, nor on any tree. And I saw another angel ascending from the east, having the seal of the living God. And this angel cried with a loud voice to the four angels to whom it was given to hurt or to bring on judgment on the earth and the sea. And the admonition is, verse 3, saying, hurt not the earth, nor the sea, nor the trees, until we have sealed the servants of our God in their foreheads. Now, isn't that easy to understand? Hold everything, nothing, until we seal these servants. All right, these servants, I feel, have been listening to the two witnesses, and so they are responding. And now look who they are, verse 4. And I heard the number of them who were sealed or designated or commissioned now, and there were sealed 144,000. But watch where they come from. out of all the tribes of the children of Israel. And then he names them. The tribe of Judah, 12,000. The tribe of Reuben, 12,000. And on he goes right through the 12 tribes, and they're all listed except one, and that question comes up almost weekly. Why isn't Gad mentioned in these 12 tribes? Well, he's left out for a purpose. I think it's Gad, isn't it?
5: No,
4: it isn't Gad. I'm sorry. Who is it? Is it Ephraim? Ephraim. I'm sorry. Ephraim isn't listed. All right, huh?
5: Dan.
4: Yes. Dan. That's the one I want, Evelyn. Thank you. I knew it was Dan, not Gad.
5: Dan.
4: And why? Well, you remember Dan moved up clear into the northern area of Israel when they didn't have enough in their designated place. What was the tribe of Dan guilty of? They were the first ones to go into idolatry. And consequently, Dan is left out of these 12 tribes. So, 12,000 from each one of the other 12 tribes, all sealed, and they are given a particular mission. And now, verse 9, here comes the result of their sealing. And after this I beheld, and lo, a great multitude, which no man could number, of all nations, not just Israel, but all the nations, kindreds and people and tongues, who now stood before the throne and before the Lamb, clothed with white robes. Now you remember back in chapter 6 when we talked about that fifth seal, wasn't it? How that the martyred were already under the throne, and they say, how long? And then it said, until the rest that would be martyred as you were. All right, now here is where it all begins. These 144,000 young Jewish men will be encircling the globe in a miraculous way. They won't have to buy tickets to an airline. I think they're going to be spirit sent. They're not going to have to sit down and spend 6 months learning a language. They're going to know the language of every tribe and dialect wherever they go. And these 144,000 young Jews throughout at least the first 3-4 years of this seven will encircle the globe. And here is the result then of their ministry. Verse 13. I have to skip a few for sake of time, but verse 13, and one of the elders answered and said unto me, what are these, or who are these, who are arrayed in white robes, and whence or where did they come from? And John said, sir, thou knowest. And he said unto me, these are they, or these are those, I guess we'd say today, these are they who came out of great tribulation, and have washed their robes and made them white in the blood of the Lamb. Now, you see, that's a vast number of people from every tribe and tongue and nation. And they're going to be martyred almost as soon as they believe. But a few will survive, and we'll pick them up in a later program. There will be some survivors, as we saw in Isaiah 23 a couple programs ago. They're going to somehow find themselves at the end of all this alive, but they're believers, see, and they will be the candidates then to go in to the kingdom when it'll finally be set up. Now, in just a few seconds I have left, what I think we have here is sort of a compensation or an evening out of what the nation of Israel utterly missed. They were originally intended to be the vehicles to bring the pagan Gentile world to a knowledge of their Jehovah, and they missed it. But the 144,000 will sort of make a compensation for that.
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8: 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I'm Greg Patton in the New America. 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I'm Greg Patton. 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
9: Every age has its own version of superheroes. In the first century, their superhero didn't wear a cape or come from a distant planet. He didn't fly around and beat up bad guys, but he did save people. He restored lives and souls. They didn't call him Superman, but something pretty close. He was known as Savior and Messiah. Jesus Christ may not have all the flash of today's superheroes, but he did have one big advantage. He was real, and he's just as real today. We all long to believe there's someone who can right the wrongs and someone who is a power that is beyond human, because sometimes life gets too hard and the enemies of our lives get to be too big for us to fight alone. We need to believe that there is a hero with super strength to help us out. Jesus didn't just overcome a few bad guys. He said he has overcome the world. Now, isn't that the kind of superhero you're looking for? Get to know him before his return. 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

0: 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The highs and lows of life are the focus of today's Turning Point as Dr. David Jeremiah turns to the 30th Psalm for insights on how you can rely on God to help you get through them. With a powerful and inspirational message, here's David to introduce Life's Ups and Downs.
1: Well, I don't have to ask you if you've ever been through that cycle. One day everything is great, and the next day you wonder what in the world happened. You're happy for a week, and then something takes your joy away. How do you deal with the ups and downs of life? The psalm that we're going to talk about today tells us some things that will help us. We have been in the Psalms for these weeks in the month of May. We're going to finish out the month in Psalms, and today we're going to be in Psalm 30. If you have your Bible, you'll turn there. We'll follow the scripture and talk about this particular subject. What happens when life does its thing, its up and down thing? We'll talk about it in just a moment. We still have one week left for you to order your copy of the special book on Psalms that we produced for this series. It's a beautiful hardback gift book called Five Psalms for a Flourishing Life. It's 236 pages to help you practice daily abiding with the Lord. 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We want you to have this book, and here's how you get your copy. In these next 5 days that we're on the air here in the month of May, take one of those days and send a gift to Turning Point of any size. In your letter, ask for the book on Psalms, and it will be sent to you no matter what size your gift. 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
2: Seminary professor once chastised student for turning in a sermon that had a very boring title. And he was trying to teach this young man to be a better preacher, and he said to him, sermon titles have to be catchy and they have to be relevant. They have to be engaging. So I want you to take this sermon and bring it back tomorrow with a new title that will grab hold of people and make them want to listen. Well, the young man wasn't exactly sure what he was being asked to do, so he said, how do I come up with a catchy title? Well, the professor said, it's easy. Just imagine that your sermon title is posted on a sign in front of your church. It's Sunday morning, and a big bus full of people has stopped momentarily by your sign. You want a sermon title so catchy, so compelling, that all the people on the bus will jump off of the Greyhound and run into your church. Just think of it that way, and I'm sure you'll come up with a great title. The student left to ponder the matter, and the next day he returned with his new title. There's a bomb on your bus. That'd get him into church, wouldn't it? If nothing else would do that. Sometimes as I look out at our world, and I'm sure you've had the same emotion, I wonder if we're not riding on a bus that's got a bomb hidden on it somewhere. If it's the cultural problems that we face, the moral and ethical problems that we face, but it seems like there's a heightened sense of concern on the part of people as to where this bus is going after all. I don't know how you relate to that, but the journey is filled with a lot of peaks and valleys. There's a lot of ups and downs, and it's not like some people expect when you become a Christian, that from then on life is just going to be kind of sailing on a cruise ship for the rest of your life until you ultimately sail into the harbor of heaven. Most of us have found out that the Christian life is filled with a lot of challenges, and there are a lot of ups and downs in the Christian life. In some respects, life is like a soccer game. It seems like you play hard through the entire game and never really score any goals. But then nobody else does either, so you don't feel too bad. You get kicked and bruised and knocked down, and You quickly get back up and into the game and avoid getting penalties as best you can, with the exception of the normal kinds of mistakes that are part of the game. And then the entire game is over, and it's ultimately decided by the flick of a hand in the goal, a mere deflection, one defining moment, and everybody says, that's the game. And you've played so hard for so long, and it came down to one defining moment in your life. And throughout the game, if you were like me, your emotions were rocketed from one extreme to another, from disappointment to acceleration, from anger at what you thought was unfair and maybe unsportsmanlike conduct on the part of the other team, and then admiration of a play that was well executed. From total fatigue to the discovery of energy that you found them dredge up from somewhere you didn't know where. And it seems like that's the way life is, isn't it? It's a lot of effort over a long period of time, and it ends up being decided by one or two defining moments along the way. And all of us know that we're the product of the ups and downs of life. Psalm 30 is an honest expression on the part of the psalmist of life. That's why I love the Psalms so much. I find myself here, I find my emotions here, I find the things I have felt and thought of here expressed in ways much better than I could ever express them. The superscription over the psalm, if you'll notice carefully, says that it's a song at the

dedication of the house of David. And that's caused a lot of confusion on the part of scholars, because the only house that David really built himself was his own house. That was built by Hiram when he became king. And most people do not believe this psalm fits that occasion, but rather that it is meant to describe the events that were involved when David brought the ark back to Jerusalem and set it up in Jerusalem as the final resting place for the Ark of the Covenant, where the temple would ultimately be built. And as you read the psalm, you begin to see that there are

that have to do with that particular event as recorded in 2 Samuel. You see, when David became the king over Israel after waiting for such a long time to be finally crowned king, when he came into his kingdom, his first desire, according to the Old Testament, was to go and get the Ark of the Covenant and bring it back to Jerusalem so that it would be central to the worship of God's people. Now, the Ark of the Covenant, as we've learned already, represents the presence of Almighty God. In the Old Testament system of worship, the Ark of the Covenant was that which represented the Shekinah glory of God, the presence of Almighty God. Now, I was reading again what happened when the Philistines got a hold of the Ark of the Covenant. Do you remember that? And the Ark of the Covenant went throughout Philistia, and everywhere it ended, there was all kinds of problems. And frankly, they finally got to the place where they didn't want anything to do with the Ark of the Covenant, and they sent it away. Well, for many years now, the Ark of the Covenant had not been at the center of Israel's worship. In fact, during the time when King Saul was in the office, the Bible says that during Saul's reign, nobody even inquired about the Ark of the Covenant. They didn't even ask any questions about it. But David knew that the Ark of the Covenant was central to the worship of Almighty God, and so it was his desire to bring it back to Jerusalem. And as soon as he became king, that was his intention. Well, unfortunately, he assigned this project to some of the people in his kingdom who weren't very well studied in terms of the Old Testament law. And if you read the story in the Old Testament, you'll discover that they went to get the Ark of the Covenant, and they didn't follow the instructions for moving the Ark of the Covenant, because in the book of Numbers, there are detailed instructions as to how this piece of furniture was to be moved. They thought the most convenient way to get it from where it was to Jerusalem was to put it on an ox cart and just take it on down to the city. Well, that was not the way you were supposed to move the Ark of the Covenant. And on their way down, they came to a place called the threshing floor of Obed-Edom. And the Bible says that the oxen stumbled. And when the oxen stumbled, the cart kind of jolted, and a man by the name of Uzzah reached out to steady the Ark of the Covenant on the cart so that it wouldn't fall off. And as soon as he touched the Ark of the Covenant, he died right there on the spot. He was just fried in a moment. And the Bible says that David got angry. Now, I don't know why he would get angry, because God had said that's what would happen if anybody touched that piece of furniture in that way. God had told him that was the penalty because it represented the holiness of God. But the Bible says David was angry. In fact, he was so angry that his anger turned into fear. And in 2 Samuel chapter 6, verses 9 through 11, we read that David was afraid of the Lord that day. And he said, "How in the world can the ark of the Lord come to me?" So he would not move the ark of the Lord with him into the city of David, but he took it aside into the house of Obed-Edom the Gittite. And the ark of the Lord remained in the house of Obed-Edom the Gittite for 3 months. In other words, David was so bent out of shape over what happened and so afraid of what had happened that he said, "Just leave it where it is. I don't want anything to do with it. I'm not bringing it back to Jerusalem now. Let's just abandon this project and get back to other things." Well, the interesting thing about the story is that after the Ark of the Covenant had been in the house of Obed-Edom for about 3 months, word trickled back down to Jerusalem that everything Obed-Edom touched was turned into gold. Everything that he did was so successful, because the Bible says that the Lord blessed the house of Obed-Edom because the Ark of the Covenant was present. And all of a sudden, David got renewed interest in getting the Ark of the Covenant back to Jerusalem. And so this time he went back and he studied the Old Testament law, and he found out how it was supposed to be done, and he went back and he got the Ark of the Covenant. And it tells us in 2 Samuel chapter 6, beginning at verse 12, that David went and brought up the Ark of God from the house of Obed-Edom to the city of David with gladness. And so it was, when those bearing the Ark of the Lord had gone 6 paces, that he sacrificed oxen and fatted sheep. And many scholars believe that it was at that particular moment that Psalm 30 was born, that David wrote that song, for right there in that moment when the joy of the Lord was on him and the Ark of the Covenant was returning to its special place. Well, it was a glorious and exciting day. But I want you to just think back for a moment over this story I've just briefly told you and look at the ups and downs in David's life. He went from being angry and afraid to being overwhelmed with joy. He went from being mad at God because something he did in the flesh failed to being filled with exhilaration to the point where he couldn't contain himself.
And I

0: I rather suspect that most of us have been on that up and down trail through much of our life. How many of you know that there are peaks and valleys, and sometimes the height of the wave, the crest of the wave, determines the depth of the trough that comes after it? Isn't that true? And you know, life is hard to navigate like that. We're going along trying to make sense out of it, and we just can't. And I often think about that as a pastor. I don't know of any career that you could ever sign up for, any position you could ever take, that would challenge your emotional equilibrium more than being a pastor. You go from a party at night to celebrate somebody's anniversary, to a wedding the next day, to a funeral the following day, to the hospital, to people in trouble, and your emotions are all over the place. And I think that's much of what David was talking about. In fact, in the psalm, and we're going to do this quickly, there are five contrasting experiences that are pointed out by the psalmist in the ups and downs of life. He begins in the first four verses and in verses 8 through 10 with the cycle from hurting to healing. We do not know exactly what was going on in David's life at this time because we have no record in the narrative that David ever had a serious sickness, but a number of his psalms allude to the fact that he experienced some sickness in his life that was nigh unto death. And here in the 8th verse of the 30th Psalm, we read these words, which are the prayer of David about his own situation in life, a prayer for his healing. Notice the 8th verse of the 30th Psalm. I cried to you, O Lord, and to the Lord I made supplication. What profit is there in my blood? When I go down to the pit, will the dust praise you? Will it declare your truth? Hear, O Lord, and have mercy on me and be my helper. Now, the interesting thing is David's praying because he's sick and he's arguing with God. He's saying, Lord, let me just plead my case with you for a moment. Why are you letting me be sick and why am I almost dead? Lord, what profit is there in my blood? If I die, is my dust going to praise you? Lord, you let me die, you're going to lose a worshiper. I mean, that's kind of the argument that David is bringing before the Lord. What good is there? I can't do you any good when I'm dead, Lord. Why don't you let me live and then I'll worship you and praise you? And the one thing you have to say for David's argument is at least his argument was not totally self-centered as most of ours are. He seemed to be concerned about the glory of God, and he said, if you'll save me, I'll be one more worshiper who will bring honor and glory to your name. And finally, he gets a sense in his head and he quits all this argument. And he just pleads to God for mercy. In the last verse, he says, hear, O Lord, and have mercy on me and be my helper. And that's where we end up. And if you've ever been sick or you've ever found out that you have something that is scary to you in terms of sickness, that's kind of the way you pray. Lord, you may argue with him about lots of things, but when you get right down to the end of it, you say, Lord, I need your mercy. Please, please help me. So he prays for his healing. And then in verses 1 through 4, we see the praise for his healing. For this is what happens after God heals him. In you, O Lord, I put my trust. I will extol you, O Lord, for you have lifted me up and have not let my foes rejoice over me. O Lord, my God, I cried out to you and you healed me. Sing praise to the Lord, ye saints of his, and give thanks at the remembrance of his holy name. Now here's the picture. Wherever David is in this situation in his life, he has gone down almost to the grave. And he says, O Lord God, I extol you, for you have lifted me up. And the word lifted up from the Hebrew language is the same expression that's used for dipping a bucket down into a well and drawing water up out of the well. David has this picture in his mind, Lord God, you reached right down into the grave and you pulled me right out of the grave. I was almost gone. And the interesting thing is the word extol means to lift up. And so if you read the text that way, David is saying, I will lift you up, O Lord, because you lifted me up. I'm going to lift you up in praise because you lifted me up. And he begins to praise God for his healing. Anyone who's ever been through a life-threatening experience or a difficult disease knows that when God brings you back from that disease, you just can't ever wake up any morning without thanking him for the light of day. You can't get up any day without thanking the Lord for his goodness to you, to give you another day. And you see the colors differently, and you see the beauty of his world differently, and your heart is filled with joy for the renewed opportunity to be alive. In fact, this is what David says. He says, Lord, you healed me, and you kept me alive. How many of you know that when God heals you, or whether he doesn't heal you, if you're alive today, it's because God's keeping you alive? And every day, whether you've ever experienced a threat to that or not, you should get up and look out at the world in which he's placed you and say, Lord God, thank you for keeping me alive. Through another day, through another night, I lift up my voice and my hands to you in praise for your goodness. Notice David has gone now from hurting to healing. And then notice the purpose for his healing, which is in the fourth verse, and we'll touch on that a little bit later, but he just says, he turns now and addresses the people, and he says, sing praise to the Lord, you saints of his, and give thanks at the remembrance of his holy name. When people have prayed for somebody who is sick and God raises them up, it's just as much their responsibility to praise God for the healing as it was for them to pray for the healing in the first place. And I know that for many of you, you've prayed for those who've been ill, but have you always been careful to give praise to God when he has healed them? Sometimes when the healing comes, the pressure's off and we forget. We're so careful to say, Lord, if you'll do this, I'll give you praise, but then we don't often do it. So David exhorts the people, sing praise, you his saints, and give thanks to God and remember his goodness because of his healing. Now you see, the first contrast is one of going from hurting or ill health to healing, and it's kind of a long way between the two. He goes, secondly, to another contrast, from hurting to healing and now from weeping to joy. Notice what verse 5 says. It says, weeping may endure for a night, but joy comes in the morning. From weeping to joy. Now, most of the time, weeping and joy don't go together. I've noticed one exception, and that is that sometimes women cry when they're happy. I don't understand that completely, but I've seen them say, I'm just so happy, you know, and I'm trying to figure that out. I can't understand it, you know. But most of the time, weeping goes with sadness and joy goes with gladness. And David now is talking about this big chasm that exists between the ups and the downs of weeping and joy. And you know, you can experience those things in just a moment of time. You can be filled with joy one moment and in tears the next because events change and things happen. I want you to notice two things about this little expression, this little contrast between weeping and joy. First of all, this is an everyday truth. This doesn't even necessarily have to come from the Bible to be true, but it is true. It's good common sense that when a person's going through a difficult thing, you can usually say to that person with meaning and not be false in doing it, you know what? It's not going to be like this forever. Just hang on. It's going to get better. Just hang on. You'll get through this. One of the great verses of the Bible, which has been a bit misinterpreted with this little phrase, is, but I like this misinterpretation. Some guy was asked what his favorite verse in the Bible was, and he said his favorite verse in the Bible was this, and it came to pass. It didn't come to stay, it came to pass. And you know, and that's kind of the way it is. A lot of people think, you know, when you go through trouble, it's forever. But the Bible says, weeping comes in the nighttime, but joy comes in the morning. And it is true. This is an everyday truth. And I see this all the time as a pastor. Sometimes when we're paying tribute to someone that we've loved who has gone on to be with the Lord, and you look at the sadness in the faces of the family members and you think, it'll never, ever be all right with them. But then a year later or so, you see that somehow God has healed over the open wound and he's brought back some gladness and joy. I was talking with a pastor friend of mine just recently. They've just gone through some tragic things with one of their children. And his wife said, I looked at my husband the other day and I said, I wonder if we'll ever smile again. Some of you have been through hurt so awful that you've actually wondered if you'd ever be able to smile again because it hurt so much at that moment of time. But you know what? Generally speaking, God restores it and you move through that time of weeping and God brings back the joy. He just has a way of healing. But you know, this is not just an everyday truth. This is an eternal truth. And I want to explain this to you because this is a precious thought. How many of you remember in reading the Old Testament account of creation that the Bible says something, if you think about it, that's rather strange? After describing the creative work every day, the Bible says this, and the evening and the morning were the first day. Now, what's wrong with that, class? Isn't that upside down? Isn't that backwards? Isn't it morning and evening is the first day? But in God's calendar, it's not like that. In God's calendar, he says it's the evening and the morning, And that's the first day. And you know what? There's a wonderful little practical thought there if you'll just grab hold of it. How many of you know that if you start the day, the night before, in the thought process, in the planning process, in the thinking process, the next day will always go better? If you sit down at night and read just a little bit from the Word of God before you go to bed and kind of look over the things you're going to do the next day and say, Lord, these are the thoughts that I have as I look at tomorrow, and just bless them. You know what will happen? You'll go to bed that night and God will organize those things in your mind while you're sleeping, and you'll get up the next day and the evening and the morning will be the day. I think it's important to start early with God, but maybe we should start even earlier. Maybe we should start the night before. But here's the precious truth about eternity. Right now, you and I are living in the evening time of life. But the Bible says there's going to be a morning that dawns someday. And all of the sorrow and the sadness and the difficulty that we have known in our nighttime of life is going to be all gone in the dawning of that new day when the Lord comes back. And guess what? When he returns, there's not going to be any more ups and downs. There's not going to be any more weeping and sorrow and difficulty and challenges. He's going to heal every hurt and take away every sickness and restore every blemish. And there is going to be joy in the morning. Weeping may be ours for now, and it is probably ours. Listen, that's a great thing. Amen. It's a wonderful thing that God has given to us. So here is this contrast from weeping to joy. Now notice the third one. This everyday eternal truth is followed in the text by number three, and that is from prosperity to poverty.
1: Isn't it interesting how the Bible uses contrast to teach us life-lasting truth? I've discovered that as I've studied the Bible over these years. Look for the contrast. The Bible likes to tell us what it could be and what it should be, what it has been, what it will be. And through these contrasts, we see life as it should be today, and it helps us grab hold of these scriptural truths and put them into practice. Life's Ups and Downs, Part 2, tomorrow. Don't miss it as we continue our study of the 30th Psalm. We still have two Psalms after this one, and we'll finish up this month in the book of Psalms, which is obviously the favorite book of a lot of people. Someone once told me there are more tear stains in the book of Psalms than any other book in the Bible. And I suppose that's true because the Psalms are visceral. They talk about life as we experience it because written by David, who experienced life at the deepest level. Be sure and join us tomorrow here on this good station as we continue our discussion from the Psalms. I'm David Jeremiah. Thanks for listening.
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3: 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Up until about 1900, people were pretty content with the basics of life. A modest house, maybe a horse or two, and food and clothes. Ah, what simpler times. 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
7: where we scan social media a lot, a big flat-screen TV with several streaming services, not to mention things that were luxuries in 1900, like running water, indoor restrooms, heating and air conditioning, electricity. Then comes the pressure and stress of paying for all that stuff. We could learn something from the way they lived back then. Do you really need all that stuff? Could you sell off one of the cars to get a lesser one without the payment? Maybe a smaller, simpler house. A lot of people these days are learning to simplify their lives, relearning to be content. 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

Now we continue reading the Word of God at the 25th verse of Proverbs chapter 14. A truthful witness saves lives, but he who utters lies is treacherous. In the fear of the Lord, there is strong confidence, and his children will have refuge. The fear of the Lord is a fountain of life, that one may avoid the snares of death. In a multitude of people is a king's glory, but in the dearth of people is a prince's ruin. He who is slow to anger has great understanding, but he who is quick-tempered exalts folly. A tranquil heart is life to the body, but passion is rottenness to the bones. He who oppresses the poor taunts his maker, but he who is gracious to the needy honors him. The wicked is thrust down by his wrongdoing, but the righteous has a refuge when he dies. Wisdom rests in the heart of one who has understanding, but in the hearts of fools it is made known. Righteousness exalts a nation, but sin is a disgrace to any people. The king's favor is toward a servant who acts wisely, but his anger is toward him who acts shamefully.

0: Proverbs chapter 15. A gentle answer turns away wrath, but a harsh word stirs up anger. The tongue of the wise makes knowledge acceptable, but the mouth of fools spouts folly. The eyes of the Lord are in every place, watching the evil and the good. A soothing tongue is a tree of life, but perversion in it crushes the spirit. A fool rejects his father's discipline, but he who regards reproof is sensible. Great wealth is in the house of the righteous, but trouble is in the income of the wicked. The lips of the wise spread knowledge, but the hearts of fools are not so. The sacrifice of the wicked is an abomination to the Lord, but the prayer of the upright is his delight. The way of the wicked is an abomination to the Lord, but he loves one who pursues righteousness. Grievous punishment is for him who forsakes the way. He who hates reproof will die. Sheol and Abaddon lie open before the Lord. How much more the hearts of men? A scoffer does not love one who reproves him. He will not go to the wise. Find out more about this little ministry with an eternal message by visiting our website, the-word.info. The-word.info. 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

0: I remember hearing our friend J.D. Greer say, ask your spouse every day, how can I serve you today? And I love that.
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2: I'm laughing because I sort of hated that because I want you to serve me today, and that's great. I don't always want to serve you.
0: But doesn't that show our selfishness? That we get resentful and we feel like, or I can feel like I'm doing everything. But Jesus was the model of serving. And so what would it look like if I said to you, hey, how can I serve you today?
2: That is a marriage that honors Christ and actually makes your marriage better. What if you laid down your life today for your spouse and served her or served him instead of yourself?
0: Wait, say it to me now.
2: Say what?
0: How can I serve you today?
2: Okay. We're Dave and Ann Wilson, and it's going to be a long day.
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0: Hello, everybody. I'm Greg Patton in the New America. Until people can comprehend the true nature of man, that being that we're not good but have depraved hearts, Jeremiah 17:9. Yeah, our heart is deceitful. It's above all things desperately wicked. Who can understand the heart of man? Let me help you. Come here every day, 12:30 and 6 p.m. on WHCB for the program Hello World. I'm Greg Patton. I can't wait to share all of these things with you.
1: It's 2 a.m. You're staring at the ceiling. 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Am I fooling myself? What if there's nothing else after this? Doubt can steal your peace, but it doesn't have to steal your faith. Thomas doubted until Jesus met him with love and proof. If you're wrestling with questions, he'll meet you too. 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

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I want you to see what we're doing right now and how you can get involved in helping us here at WHCB. And I say thank you.

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0: Santa Claus, and a tiny dragon. Next, this is today's Creation Moment. And now, here's our Creation Moments host, Ian Taylor.
1: The fossil record shows us examples of God's creativity in designing living things. It also shows that life appeared suddenly on Earth in finished form. The fossil record shows us that the Earth originally had a much greater variety of life. Finally, the fossil record doesn't show any evidence of creatures evolving from one type into another. Paleontologists have been looking for fossils of unusual creatures in some of the oldest rocks that have fossils in them. In other words, these rocks in British Columbia have evidences of some of the earliest forms of life. These layers show the rich variety of life that once existed on Earth. Paleontologists have found a much greater variety of arrow worms and jellyfish than live today. However, even in these earliest days, the worms and the jellyfish are fully formed. In addition, paleontologists have found some startling creatures. 1 foot and a half long creature had a circular mouth with radiating teeth and claws. Another looks like a tiny 1-inch long dragon. Scientists describe it as looking like the cameo of a stegosaurus. Perhaps the most unusual creature was named Santa Claus by one paleontologist. It has 5 pairs of claws attached to its head, 2 flaps on the side, and a tail like a beaver. Paleontologists and Christians who believe the biblical record of creation don't dispute the fact about fossils. We object to interpretations of the fossils that needlessly contradict Scripture.
2: 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And be sure to join us next time for another Creation Moment.
3: 5:45 a.m. Wake up, stagger to the kitchen for coffee, clean up the dishes from the night before, try to catch a few minutes of Bible reading and prayer before the day hits. But that's interrupted after a minute by the 4-year-old waking up with an earache crying, so I make a mental note to call the pediatrician before work. 6:30, wake the other kids, try to get them out of bed. I go take a shower, brush my teeth, kiss my husband goodbye as he's mumbling something about needing me to have his shirt sent to the cleaners. 7 a.m. I realize one of the kids never made it out of bed, so I snap at her, then I call the pediatrician for the 4-year-old, pack the kids' lunches, grab a snack bar, put the dog in the backyard, and rush out to the car and off to work. And that's just my morning.
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0: Welcome to the Bible Class. We're continuing in our study of the Old Testament prophetic book of Amos. And we are in chapter 9, the final chapter of the book. We have here in chapter 9, in verses 1 through 10, a vision of the Lord's judgment. And then in verses 11 through 15, we'll have a vision of future blessing. We begin with verse 1 of chapter 9, the book of Amos. I saw the Lord standing upon the altar, and he said, "Smite the lintel of the door, that the posts may shake, and cut them in the head, all of them. And I will slay the last of them with a sword. He that fleeth of them shall not flee away, and he that escapeth of them shall not be delivered. Though they dig into hell, thence shall mine hand take them. Though they climb up to heaven, thence will I bring them down. And though they hide themselves in the top of Carmel, I will search and take them out thence. And though they be hid from my sight in the bottom of the sea, thence will I command the serpent, and he shall bite them. And though they go into captivity before their enemies, thence will I command the sword, and it shall slay them. And I will set mine eyes upon them for evil, and not for good. And the Lord God of hosts is he that toucheth the land, and it shall melt. And all that dwell therein shall mourn. And it shall rise up wholly like a flood, and it shall be drowned as by the flood of Egypt. It is he that buildeth his stories into the heaven, and hath founded his troop in the earth, he that calleth for the waters of the sea, and poureth them out upon the face of the earth. The Lord is his name. Are ye not as children of the Ethiopians unto me, O children of Israel, saith the Lord? Have not I brought up Israel out of the land of Egypt, and the Philistines from Kaphtor, and the Syrians from Kir? Behold, the eyes of the Lord God are upon the sinful kingdom, and I will destroy it from off the face of the earth, saving that I will not utterly destroy the house of Jacob, saith the Lord. For lo, I will command, and I will sift the house of Israel among all nations, like as corn is sifted in a sieve, yet shall not the least grain fall upon the earth. All the sinners of my people shall die by the sword, which say the evil shall not overtake nor prevent us." That's reading through verse 10 of Amos chapter 9. Speaking here of the judgment of the Lord and how he's going to bring it upon all of Israel. The Lord was standing upon the altar. Here he is presented as standing upon the altar, as in Isaiah, he's presented as high and lifted up. The concept, of course, is still the same, that he is exalted. And that he is in control. He is in charge of this judgment. when you take a look at what he says, smite the lintel of the door that the post may shake, you see him striking the capitals, the tops. And we know that word in Old English use, perhaps, but still used by some to this day about the lintel or the top of the doors, the posts of the doors. The posts were thresholds, and so you walk in, you come over the threshold of the door, and here he says that he's going to have the door posts shake, that is the thresholds, the lintel of the door, the capitals of the door, the tops of the door will be shaken and smitten, and he's going to slay these who come through the door. This is the judgment beginning at the center of idolatry in Bethel. This is judgment of God taking down the idolaters. Notice in verse 6 it says, "It is he that buildeth his stories in the heaven, and hath founded his troop in the earth." The stories could also be called rooms or chambers, and his troop is a vaulted dome. So if he has a troop in the earth, that's a vaulted dome in the earth. And we notice in Middle Eastern architecture,

0: architecture, of course, the dome is a big thing. Always has been a big thing. And it was something of note in that day as well. We see in verse 7, "Are ye not as children of the Ethiopians unto me, O children of Israel, saith the Lord? Have not I brought up Israel out of the land of Egypt, the Philistines from Kaphtor, the Syrians from Kir?" In other words, God is in control of all of the people of the world. All nations are under God's control. The Israelites shouldn't think that they're the only people that God has an interest in. God has an interest in all people. They were and are God's chosen people, but they are not God's only people. Here he brings in those from afar. He brings in the Syrians and the Philistines and the Egyptians, which, you know, that's local. But he brought Israel out of Egypt, and the Ethiopians, that's from afar, whether they be near or far or be the chosen people. He's concerned about all human beings. And he will judge them, by the way. "All the sinners of my people shall die by the sword," he says in verse 10. "These are the ones that are saying, the evil shall not overtake nor prevent me." The evil is not going to hinder me in any way. This judgment will not create any problems for me, is what they're saying. But of course, in truth, the judgment will not only create a problem, it will create death and destruction, because it is judgment of God upon these idolaters. And it doesn't matter what family that they're a part of. Now, this is primarily for the northern kingdom, but it also includes the southern kingdom in this conversation. And it also includes the other nations of the earth. And they're the ones that say, this judgment won't bother us. Now, I've heard, and I haven't heard it lately, but I have heard folks within the United States environment saying that the United States was too special, too big, too important, too whatever, to suffer the ravages of the judgment of God. Now, they may not have said it in such a very frank and transparent fashion, but they said it nonetheless. And they, of course, were wrong. God's judgment comes to all. When that judgment is deserved, it will be received. Does that mean that everyone will have evil come upon them as we see it? No. But it does mean that God is in control of judgment, and he will judge as he sees fit, as he chooses. And that's one of the many messages, of course, of all of the prophets in the Old Testament, but of Amos as well. The Lord God himself standing upon the altar, the Lord God high and lifted up, will judge as he sees fit. And so we cannot say we will not be judged. We will be. We cannot say judgment will come to others but not to us. No, I'm sorry, we're wrong, we're mistaken, if that's the view that we have. In fact, it's a very, very short-sighted view. We need to be preparing for that judgment that is yet to come, realizing that as God's people, judgment begins at the house of God. Have you forgotten that portion of Scripture? That judgment must first begin at the house of God. And that house of God is an inclusive term that does not only mean the building in which we may meet. In fact, that has very little to do with it. It has to do with the people of God. And if we are to be following God, then we are to be following God. It is incumbent upon us to do what he has called us to do and what he tells us to do, and to live the way he tells us to live. To have no other gods before us, to have no idols. And of course, that was the problem with both the northern and the southern kingdom after a while, but certainly the northern kingdom was one that worshipped a calf, the image of a calf, the casting of a calf. Silliness? Absolutely. Will it bring forth judgment from Almighty God? Absolutely. Now, we move from the judgment of God, there ending in verse 10, to the vision that Amos has of a future blessing from God. There comes judgment, but there also comes blessing after judgment is fulfilled. In that day, verse 11, will I raise up the tabernacle of David that is fallen, and close up the breaches thereof, and I will raise up his ruins, and I will build it as in the days of old, that they may possess the remnant of Edom, and of all the heathen, which are called by my name, that saith the Lord, that doeth this. Behold, the days come, saith the Lord, that the plowman shall overtake the reaper, and the treader of grapes him that soweth seed, and the mountains shall drop sweet wine, and all the hills shall melt. And I will bring again the captivity of my people Israel, and they shall build the waste cities and inhabit them. They shall plant vineyards and drink the wine thereof. They shall also make gardens and eat the fruit of them. And I will plant them upon their land, and they shall no more be pulled up out of their land, which I have given them, saith the Lord thy God. Now, there are many who look at this passage of blessing, verses 11 through 15, and they see the Israel of today. They see a vibrant and full land agriculturally. They see a land that has the people there, the Israelites, the Jewish people, are in their land and are in good stead. And so there are those that equate Amos 9, 11 through 15 with the situation of today in Israel. There are others who will say, well, that's good, and we can accept that partially, but we also believe that there's more yet to come. There's even more perfection, if you will, that is yet to come, and that's going to be coming in the future yet when Christ reigns on the earth. Accept either one of those, and you can accept both. And in fact, I think that Amos chapter 9, verses 11 through 15 are being fulfilled in Israel today and will be fulfilled at the coming of Christ and his reign. I want us to close out our study in the book of Amos today by looking at the five visions that Amos has, and they're in chapters 7, 8, and 9. You remember that Amos in Amos 7, 1 through 3 had his first vision, and that of the devouring locust. Thus hath the Lord God showed unto me, and behold, he formed grasshoppers, or locusts, in the beginning of the shooting up of the latter growth. And lo, it was the latter growth after the king's mowings. And it came to pass that when he had made an end of eating the grass of the land, then I said, O Lord God, forgive, I beseech thee. By whom shall Jacob arise? For he is small. The Lord repented for this. It shall not be, saith the Lord. The first vision was that of green fields, and these grasshoppers or locusts that destroyed the grass. Who will deliver Jacob is the call of Amos. And God says, I will. The famine is not coming. Then there was Amos's vision of the consuming fire there in verses 4, 5, and 6 of chapter 7. Thus saith the Lord God, or thus hath the Lord God, I should read, Thus hath the Lord God showed unto me, and behold, the Lord God called to contend by fire, and it devoured the great deep, and did eat up a part. The fire so terrible as to consume the waters. The land is seen, and Amos prays again. Who's going to deliver Jacob? And God answers, the fire's not going to happen. You've got the vision of this judgment. You understand the type of judgment, but we're not going to have the fire. Then in Amos chapter 7, verses 7 through 11, is the plumb line. The plumb line that was a searching plumb line. Amos sees God measuring the city for destruction. The measurements revealed how far out of line Israel was. Amos didn't pray. He knew judgment was required. He knew that the judgment was certain. And God says, I will not pass by them anymore. And when we see that, we know that judgment is coming. And then we have vision number 4. It's the summer fruit in the basket. Verse 1 of Amos 8, thus hath the Lord God showed unto me, and behold, a basket of summer fruit. The fruit was soon to perish. The basket revealed the sad truth that Israel, like a basket of near rotting fruit, it's overripe fruit, looked fine. On the outside, everything looked good, but it was rotting at the heart. The guilty nation as a whole was ripe for judgment. And then in Amos 9, 1 through 10 that we just read, this is the Lord at his altar. The last vision shows God standing upon the altar, bidding Amos to break the doorpost, shower the fragments over the people's heads. All the worshipers are to be scattered and slain by the sword. Now this speaks of the final dispersion of Israel. The visions end with judgment, but God closes the book with his blessings and the bright outlook that he had there. We don't know how long Amos preached in Bethel, but we know that throngs heard his message and it was fearless. When he spake of the doom of surrounding nations, they were drawn to him. They cheered him to the last echo. But when he spoke of their own doom, of course, they were of a different mindset. You remember the priest Amaziah told Amos to go back and mind his own business. So Amos was silenced by the false prophet. He was driven from Israel. And we know that neither Elijah nor Amos were safe in Israel. So he returned to Judah, put his writings in a book so all the people could read and understand what God had given him. That includes us. Amos, as do most of the prophets, tell us of the bright future of God's chosen people. The whole land will once more be a kingdom under the house of David. The tabernacle of David, torn down, will be rebuilt. Israel shall be restored to her land and prosper. A happy people shall dwell in a happy land. Always keep in mind that the Jew, including those that are still scattered across the face of the world, are being gathered back to the land of promise. National prosperity is flourishing. Jerusalem shall be, in the future, the capital of a mighty kingdom. And according to Amos 9, 13 through 15, converted Israel shall be God's witnesses.
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4: God delivered Laura Perry Smaltz out of a transgender lifestyle. During that process, she learned some pretty incredible facts about God's design for gender.
5: Did you know that there are over 6,500 biological differences between male and female? And that's only what scientists know about. That doesn't include everything God knows that we don't. 330 billion cells are replaced in your body every single day. You have trillions of cells, but every single day, 330 billion cells are replaced and regenerated. And that means your DNA that has your sex chromosomes in every single cell is like the information code that tells your body how to make those cells. So every day your body is going to billions of your cells, recognizing that you're female and then regenerating those cells based on that information. So every day, all day long, your body is telling you over and over and over that you are female. So can you have a male brain in a female body? We hear this all the time in this trans culture. But the reality is, if your sex chromosomes are in every single cell of your body, including your brain, then that's biologically impossible.
4: This is Revive Our Hearts with Nancy DeMoss Wolgemuth, author of Lies Women Believe and the Truth That Sets Them Free. For Monday, May 25th, I'm Dana Gresh. Tomorrow, we're listening to a powerful testimony from Laura Perry Smaltz. The transformation God has worked in her life is truly stunning. And I have a hunch that after these episodes, you're going to be extra in awe of your womanhood. She shared the message we're about to hear at a True Woman conference. The theme that year was Heaven Rules. It's time to explore with Laura how that theme applies to our God-assigned gender.
5: You know, it's interesting. I was thinking about the fact that I'm teaching a breakout on the joy of embracing biblical womanhood is hysterical. If you know my story, for anybody that doesn't, I kind of assumed everybody does, but I lived as transgender for about 9 years and had surgeries and hormones and all kinds of other mess, but the Lord delivered me out of that mess. And so when Nancy asked me to speak about the theme this year, I was so excited. God had put this idea of being heaven-minded on my heart over the last couple of years. So what does it mean that heaven rules over our lives? And specifically for this breakout, over our understanding of embracing our gender as female, and further over embracing biblical womanhood. Even if you've never had a single thought of wanting to transition to a man, you've probably not liked being a woman at times. You know, what does it mean that heaven rules over our lives? And specifically over this idea of biblical womanhood, because a lot of times that's just hard. And I think it's really about learning to trust the Lord, that his design is good. But that's not always easy. I could have told God that Jake rules. Jake was my transgender name. I know at least one person in this room who was happy that I didn't. When I look back, I thought I was happy identifying as a man. I was happier than I had been before when I was under, you know, so much rejection and all the pain that I had suffered from men that treated me like trash. And I just had no worth or value as a female. I didn't know the joy of embracing biblical womanhood yet, nor was I interested. But I chose to say that heaven rules, to say that God knew better than I did. Sometimes people hear my story and think I was so brave and I had this great faith. Not at all, not at the time. I mean, God had really built my faith over a couple of years, but I cried hysterically as I went through shaving my legs and my face, buying female clothes. In fact, the first time I tried on female clothes, I cried so hard I couldn't drive home for 20 minutes because I was just crying hysterically. And I thought, there is no way I can do this, Lord. I didn't really trust the Lord. I had no expectation of transformation. And the pain was just more than I could bear. But the only thing that kept me going was the knowledge that God is on the throne, that heaven rules, that he is sovereign, and that he had a reason for making me a woman. Proverbs 3, 5, and 6 is one of the most popular verses in the Bible. In fact, I looked up on Google, like, most popular Bible verses, and the first 7 results that came up, all of them listed this verse. And yet, I think most of us don't live like we believe it. I mean, do we really trust in the Lord with all our heart and lean not on our own understanding? Do we submit to him in all our ways? I think we like the part where it says he will make our path straight, because we all want to know the will of God. But do we really live this first part? Like, how do you describe the joy of embracing biblical womanhood? I kind of chose the topic before I thought about it too deeply, and because I know that I've had all this joy, but I struggled in how to communicate this. And one of the reasons, I think, like, how do you describe what it's like to a non-believer? How do you describe what it's like to be in the presence of God? How do you describe what the transformation that Jesus has done in you is like? Imagine telling a dead person what it's like to be raised from the dead. That's what we've all experienced in salvation. And so this really, I think, ultimately has been about a healing work that the Lord has done in me. And it's not an intellectual knowledge. It's a deep working of the Holy Spirit that has been within me. But we all have to make this decision. Does heaven rule or do I? What I didn't know then was the healing, redemption, and transformation or restoration God had in store for me. I'm so thankful he didn't leave me in that darkness. I didn't understand the great things that God had for me in store. Ask yourself, are you like I was, willing to obey God, but completely untrusting of his ability to make biblical womanhood a blessing for you and not a curse? Are you convinced if you embrace biblical womanhood that you will be confined, restrained, and undervalued? What if the Lord wants to heal the pain that caused you to reject his design and intent for womanhood, and biblical womanhood could be a great joy instead of pain? And again, even if you've never struggled with wanting to be a man or something like that, but I think sometimes it's just hard to be a woman. Sometimes we feel like we don't quite know how to do it, and we feel like God's design is restraining.

in this room, like I said, are not desiring to be that way, but I think so many times we've been sinned against so much. You know, whether it's a bad relationship with our father or maybe girls that have bullied us, things like that. So this breakout will cover biblical womanhood a little differently than you might have heard before. I know this ministry is all about biblical womanhood, so I was very intimidated when I thought about teaching this. And this ministry has so much material on this that has really changed my life. Because when I came out of the transgender lifestyle, I was okay with like identifying as a woman just because that's the way God made me. But I didn't like being a woman. And it was about a year later, I was in this discipleship group. And about 6 months in, they were going to do this study from Nancy and Mary called True Woman 101, Divine Design. And that's the last thing on this earth that I wanted to read. I was not interested. But I was already invested in this discipleship group, and I thought, well, fine, I'll go ahead and do this study. And really, the first chapter, I was like, these questions are so dumb. This really doesn't apply to me, and they just don't get it that, you know, I'm this trans person. But by the second chapter, it was interesting, because I don't know if anybody remembers what the second chapter is on. It's about how God created man. And I remember reading that and going, I'm not a man. It was just, the Lord really began to soften my heart and open my heart to the fact that I was created different. It's like, okay, God, well, if I am really created differently, then you're going to need to teach me this design because I don't understand. Sin has really distorted male and female relationships. And I think sometimes we often project something on manhood by someone that has hurt us. And we'll say, and this happens all the time. Like, maybe there's a man that's really hurt you in your life, and you'll say, men are all jerks, or men can't be trusted, or men are not protective, or whatever it might be. And in fact, that revelation actually is what started me on this quest of God, male and female design is so much more profound than we understand. Why is it that when somebody sins against us, we project it on the entire sex, half the population? And yet I hear this all the time. And often it goes back to one person in your life, and sometimes multiple people. But a lot of times what happens when there's unforgiveness in your life, a lot of times you will project those same things on other people. And you ever hear people talk about how people push their buttons? A lot of times when people are pushing your buttons, there's unforgiveness there that the Lord is trying to highlight to you and is trying to say, this needs healing. But we just keep acting like this is just the way I react, or that just sets me off. And we want to blame it on other people. But the Lord is saying there's a hurt here. It is constantly trying to remind you of. But this started me on this quest of like, Lord, what is male and female really? I mean, I know what the Bible says our roles are, but I begin to get this sense that there was something deeper. So is there really a difference between male and female? And I think some of that is obvious, but some of it's probably not so much. The Lord had given me this example a couple of years ago about a detective who he goes to, and this was a blog I wrote a couple of years ago, and he goes to this, he's called to this crime scene, and it's his best friend's house, and his best friend has said he doesn't have any knowledge of what happened, and he gives him an alibi or whatever, but the detective is going through the scene, and he realizes he's caught his friend in several lies. And the evidence is not matching his friend's story. And he realizes in horror that his friend actually has murdered his wife. And so he wants to help. He doesn't want his friend to go to jail. So he alters the entire crime scene to make it look like his friend is innocent. But what he's done, he hasn't actually changed what actually happened. All he's done is changed the evidence of what's happened. And so what we have today is people that are changing their gender. They're transitioning. But all they're changing is the making the evidence look like something different than what is stamped so deep inside. Because the reality is, did you know that there are over 6,500 biological differences between male and female? And that's only what scientists know about. That doesn't include everything God knows that we don't. 330 billion cells are replaced in your body every single day. You have trillions of cells, but every single day, 330 billion cells are replaced and regenerated. And that means your DNA that has your sex chromosomes in every single cell is like the information code that tells your body how to make those cells. So every day your body is going to billions of your cells, recognizing that you're female and then regenerating those cells based on that information. So every day, all day long, your body is telling you over and over and over that you are female. So can you

0: have a male brain and a female body. We hear this all the time in this trans culture. But the reality is, if your sex chromosomes are in every single cell of your body, including your brain, then that's biologically impossible. It's not possible to have a male brain and a female body or vice versa. And I want to go through just some of the differences. This is a little bit longer study, and it's not really the focus of today, but there are so many differences between male and female, and I love to study this. Girls respond more readily to faces. They begin talking earlier. Boys respond earlier in infancy to perceptual discrepancies in their visual environment. In adulthood, women remain more oriented to faces and men to things. Men are much more object-oriented, much more task-oriented. And even in women, you know, some of us become very career-focused, but we're still very relational. We're wired so different with different needs and different basic ways of functioning. So one of the coolest differences, I love this. So there's a difference in the hearing between men and women. So women have better high-frequency hearing. They're particularly adapted to a baby's cry. They're able to discern between a broader range of emotional tones in the human voice. And these things are so cool to me. But men are better at blocking out unwanted and repetitious noise. And they're better at sound location, detecting changes in the audio environment. And you just think about the way that God designed men and the roles he gave them for men to be the protector. And so men are able to tell where a sound is coming from a lot better than a woman. And so they're able to sense danger a lot easier. But of course, we are designed to where we can't tune out a baby's cry. God gave us that for a reason. And then, of course, men are able to detect predators, danger, whatever it might be. Women tend to function better when they're sleep deprived. Again, it goes back to babies. But remember, even if we haven't had babies, like I don't have my own children and won't be able to, I had the female organs removed. But even if we don't, this points to the greater reality of how we are to nurture and foster life. So even if you say, well, I may not be able to have kids or I've never had kids, something like that, the fact that it's pointing to how God designed us to be able to care for babies, but it's actually pointing to a greater reality than that. Our taste and smell are different. Again, this goes back to women have better senses of taste and smell. They have, on average, 43% more cells and almost 50% more neurons in their olfactory bulbs. This is the part of the brain that's responsible for processing smells. Women usually have more taste buds than men. Sorry. Women of childbearing age taste flavors more intensely than younger or older females, and they may notice increased sensitivity during pregnancy. And this is all about being able to taste and smell and avoid foods that are bad for the baby. Skin is about thicker skin by about 25% in males. They have higher densities of collagen. They're less sensitive to the cold. They sweat about 30 to 40% more than females. In our society today, a lot of men and women have desk jobs, but originally God created man to till the ground and for much harder physical work. And so he's given them greater protection in their skin to be able to help them with that. There's differences in the heart, and I'm not going to go through all these, but like even the lungs, the men have larger lung volume than females. The carrying angle, this is interesting. We're not as strong as males. God gave us weaker muscles and a different type of muscles, but God designed different things like the carrying angle for a baby, and you can see that blue line is actually the same angle. It's hard to tell, but so her arms come out wider, but it's to be able to carry the baby in a way that's different from the man because our muscles aren't quite as strong. They're actually different types of fibers. Women tend to be much more flexible. Men have a lot more of the fast twitch fibers, so they have this explosive energy. And I remember one time I had been running for several years, and I love to go jogging, and Perry had not been, he'd been jogging some, but not as much. But I remember I said, I'll race you to the van. And he shot past me with such power, I was blown away. And I thought, where did that come from? And I felt like, even if women are better at endurance, but men have this explosive power and their muscles are just different. And so I'll never forget that. I was just stunned by this energy. And then just a difference in the way our hips are designed. And of course, the pelvis is more flexible to allow for the expanding birth canal. Every single part of the body is designed differently, and every part of the body speaks to the roles that God gave us. So men have broader shoulders, which speaks to his responsibility for the family's provision. Shoulders, even in the Bible, represent the burden of the family. He is responsible for the family's well-being as the protector. He bears the burden for teaching his family as the priest of the home. He generally, I mean, not always in every relationship, but universally. universally across every culture, men are almost always taller, usually like 4 to 6 inches on average, to be able to protect and cover. The woman kind of fits perfectly under his arm. He's able to spring into action. He's able to run faster. They have longer legs, a stronger back. So Eve is more soft and flexible. And, you know, she's the helper and the nurturer. She's responsible for nurturing life. She fits under his arm and at his side. And every part of her body is designed to create and nurture life. She has a better ability to recognize facial expression. She has a longer torso to accommodate the extra reproductive organs. And think about this. This is often the first question when a woman is pregnant, often the first thing that anybody asks her, is it a boy or is it a girl? And why is it that, you know, this is the first thing God, he says two things about human beings, that they are made in the image of God and that he made them male and female. And so I began to think, Lord, this is the first, I mean, we know they're human just because they're coming from a human parent, but the first thing that is declared over a child is that they're male or female. And I began to understand that this was something really profound. And I think it really ultimately, and I know this ministry talks about this a lot, but we know that this points to the fact that this is all about Christ and the bride, that a man is going to leave his father and mother and be joined to his wife, and they shall become one flesh. This is a profound mystery, but I'm talking about Christ and the bride. And this is all about displaying the gospel. And really, masculinity and femininity display the full character of God. I was asking the Lord one time, and sorry, I've kind of gotten off my notes here. Perry was saying right before this that I would probably get off my notes, and I do. But one thing that I noticed is that God, the way he designed us, when I was looking up the word for, you remember in Genesis where it says that God said, I will make us a helper suitable for him. The word suitable is the word neged, which means opposite of, which I understand, that's really obvious. I can understand opposite of, but it also means in front of or in the side of. And I was thinking, God, that doesn't make sense. I don't understand what that has to do with it. And the Lord reminded me, when I was living as trans, I had a partner that was a man living as a woman. And it was so obvious to me that he was a man. And he was dressing like a woman, but this was clearly a man. And I kept thinking, why is this not real for him? Why do I still feel like this is fake? This is long before I figured out that I was the one being fake too, and that it's all fake. But he was like a mirror to me. I could see the truth in him I couldn't see in myself. And the Lord reminded me, I'd shared that so many times, and I could see these qualities in him. Even though he's acting like a woman, he's dressing like a woman, he's taking the stereotypical women roles, he's into more stereotypical women things. Oddly, until, this is so interesting, he was so feminine and had all these like effeminate things, until his brother came back in his life and reconnected him with his family. And all of a sudden, he really began to shed this desire to be female. And he didn't want to tell me, I don't think, at first. But he became more and more masculine as he reconnected with his brother. I think there were some deep wounds there. But anyway, that aside, so the Lord was teaching me about this concept in front of and in the side of. Men and women display different characteristics of God. Men represent his strength, his protection, his provision. Things like that. And women represent his softer nature, his love, his relationship, his nurturing, how he cares for us. And when but those are the qualities that men have are ways that women struggle to trust. Think about how we struggle to trust men that they will protect us because we fear that they will hurt us. We struggle to trust that they will provide for us. Things like that. And so men display these characteristics of God that we don't inherently understand, and we display that to them. And so when we are trying to be like men, we're actually distorting the image of God that he's created. So there's this complementary nature. Men are wired to protect. Women need to be protected. Men are wired to be providers. Women need to be provided for. They're wired to initiate, and we're wired to respond. And God created this beautiful picture to be in perfect harmony together. So again, there are various childhood experiences that may play into this. Like if someone is raised by a father who abuses their mother, they may see being a woman as unsafe. If they're sexually abused as a child, may see only what her value may only be in what she can give sexually. If she's not allowed to do things her brothers are allowed to do, she might see being a woman as restricted and underprivileged. If she had a really overbearing mother, she might reject her femininity. If she grew up playing with boys more, she might not know how to fit in with girls, and she might think she isn't like them. So these are just some various things that I've heard, but I think it can all lead to a distorted view of what it means to be a woman.
1: What an important message this is, especially for those of us with daughters and granddaughters growing up in a gender-confused culture. Laura Perry Smaltz will be back tomorrow to discuss more of the complementary differences between men and women. In the meantime, let's brainstorm how we can show our girls it's good to be a woman. We've got some resources here at Revive Our Hearts that illustrate the beauty of biblical womanhood. As you know, we love to call it true womanhood. Laura mentioned True Woman 101 by Nancy DeMoss Wolgemuth and Mary Cassian. That's an incredible study that digs deep into God's purposeful design for women. We've also got countless podcast episodes and blog articles in the womanhood category on our website. 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You're just going to get lost in rich biblical content like you heard today. It could go on and on. True womanhood is one of our core messages at Revive Our Hearts, and 25 years later, God is still allowing us to share it. 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Now, there's still a ways to go if we're going to reach our $1.4 million goal and close that budget gap. Maybe like Laura, you've been impacted by Nancy's teaching on biblical womanhood. Maybe Revive Our Hearts has helped you to embrace your femininity as a good and beautiful thing rather than a limitation. 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Thank you so much for asking the Lord how you might partner with us as we seek to call every woman to freedom, fullness, and fruitfulness in Christ. Tomorrow, we're hearing more from Laura Perry Smaltz, and she's going to broach a topic I think we need to talk about more often, and that is emasculating men. 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It's going to be an interesting conversation. Please be back for Revive Our Hearts. 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
3: SRN News, I'm Jason Walker. Nothing definitive now coming out of negotiations as yet. White House is pointing fingers over a failed uprising in Iran, while warning tensions in the region do remain high.
4: President Trump says Iranian citizens couldn't rise up during Operation Epic Fury because Iraqi Kurds held back U.S. supplied weapons. The president also blasting ongoing ceasefire talks with Iran as weak and unserious, dismissing proposals as garbage. Meanwhile, U.S. and Israeli forces are on high alert amid concerns Iran could restart military action.
3: And its correspondent Laura Winter, still, the president does say a deal to end the war is getting close. He adds negotiations are proceeding, quote, constructively. Ukrainian leader Vladimir Zelensky is verbally blasting Russia after the Kremlin used hypersonic ballistic missiles in a mass attack on Kyiv over the weekend. At least 4 people have been killed, more than 100 wounded. Officials say the majority are civilians. Fast-growing defense startup making a major move that could reshape the future of U.S. weapons technology. Here's correspondent Ken Lorman.
5: Drone maker Mach is expanding fast, acquiring rocket firm Exquadrum in a $50 million deal finalized in April. The move brings 85 employees, decades of rocket research, and key technology into the company. Founded by 24-year-old Ethan Thornton, Mach is gaining traction with low-cost Pentagon drones. The deal could boost its role in developing hypersonic weapons, systems the Trump administration has identified as critical to future national defense. Ken Lorman reporting.
3: This is SRN News. A victory for religious freedom in California.
6: The Hayward Unified School District will allow Child Evangelism Fellowship to set up a Good News after-school club at Park Elementary School. District officials had barred the ministry, but a demand letter from Liberty Council, a Christian legal group, prompted them to change their mind. Chairman Matt Staver says, quote, "The First Amendment does not allow for excluding a Christian club in a forum where other non-curricular programs are permitted." Michael Harrington reporting.
3: Survey from the Pew Research Center indicating a majority of Americans, including many Democrats, are turning against the practice of letting males compete against females in sports activities. Leon Saper, a fellow at the Manhattan Institute, says President Trump's opposition to the LGBT agenda has given him a serious political edge. He says the president is putting Democrats in a very unfavorable position. This is SRN News. Major suicide bombing in Pakistan. Correspondent Donna Warder says the death count is very likely to climb while the investigation is now underway.
7: Officials in Pakistan say a suicide bomber detonated a vehicle packed with explosives near a railway track in Quetta Sunday as a passenger train passed, killing at least 23 people and wounding dozens more. Quetta resident Adil Nasir says all the houses near the railway track were damaged, as were up to 60 vehicles. Passenger Mohammed Asid says he was asleep on the train when suddenly the train's windows and glass shattered. An outlawed group called the BLA, which demands independence from Pakistan's central government, is claiming responsibility for the attack. The militant group says it targeted a train carrying security personnel. I'm Donna Warder.
3: More details at srnnews.com.
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0: 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God is still on the throne, and prayer changes things. This week, Mark Lindstedt will solve the third temple mystery. Donald Perkins will continue his verse-by-verse study of Revelation, and Josh Davis will report on the latest headlines from the end times. 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
1: It's Memorial Day here in the United States of America, and that means we are reflecting on each of those who have fought and died to purchase, protect, and provide the freedoms that we enjoy in the United States of America. We are grateful for their sacrifice, and we honor their memory today. Joining me on this special Memorial Day episode is the host of Watchmen on the Wall, Pastor Larry Spargimino. Pastor Larry, it's wonderful to join with you again.
2: Thank you so much. Always a privilege to be with you.
1: Well, can you tell us a little bit more about this Memorial Day and what makes it so special here in the United States of America?
2: Well, as you said, it's a day set aside to remember and honor U.S. military personnel who died while serving in the United States. Of course, we certainly do not want to be militaristic or use our military to forcefully acquire new lands. We're not talking about attacking little countries or whatever. But we do live in a fallen world. And I think that's a very, very important consideration. You know, there is moral corruption and violence. It's just part of humanity. I'm thinking of Genesis 6. It says, and God saw that the wickedness of man was great in the earth. And I think that's what we have to deal with. I remember Theodore Roosevelt's admonition, I think it was a good one, speak softly but carry a big stick, or President Reagan's comment, trust but verify. Certainly the price of liberty is vigilance. If we go to sleep, there's going to be somebody that's going to jump on us. That's the way it works. You know, Josh, we remember what happened on December 7th, 1941, Pearl Harbor. We remember 9/11. I remember that very clearly. I was leading devotions at Southwest Radio Church on that 9/11. I was in John chapter 11. We were talking about Lazarus, and Yvonne from the watchroom came running in, and she said, turn on the TV. We're under attack. That happens. Today, the world is much smaller than ever before. Modern weapons make it possible for a foreign power, even a third or fourth-rate power, to bring war to our shores very quickly. You know, it used to be the major nations, but now you can have these rogue nations that can have missiles, they may have poison gas, they may have radioactive material, maybe a dirty bomb, so it's really a dangerous world. We're not perfect, but I think America is unique. America is the first nation in the world to be based on an idea. Other nations are based on geography, ethnicity, monarchy, or conquest. We are unique. We have to defend what we have. I think it's really important. Of course, we see how important the military is by the amount of money our country spends on national defense, and many other countries do as well. I'm thinking of Russia, and I'm thinking of China. And even North Korea can hardly feed its people. There's starvation on a mass rate, and yet they're building bombs, nuclear bombs, and missiles and so forth. It would be nice if we could take the billions of dollars we spend on national defense and use that money for cancer research or for cleaning up our cities or for hundreds of other pressing needs. That would be wonderful, but it is obvious that is not possible. And of course, we remember not too long ago, there was a movement to defund the police. You know, we don't need the police. We have so many officers. They're really aggravating the situation. We need to take them out of the picture. Well, of course, that did not work, and we know why. So I think the military is very important, and honoring the men and women who are the military, who have lost their lives. And also, I like to include law enforcement because I think it's kind of the same thing, keeping us peaceful, promoting our values, safety for our families and for our lives. I'm so grateful to military members and also to those in law enforcement.
1: Yeah, you're so right, Pastor Larry, when you're talking about those who help to protect the peace that we have. And we understand that the liberties that we enjoy in the United States of America aren't guaranteed. And if another nation or another group could come in and take away those powers, they certainly would, and those freedoms and liberty with which we enjoy. And so we understand that our measure of gratitude to the military, as you said, also the police force who work so hard to keep us safe here and to protect the peace and to protect the citizens here of the United States of America. And we are so very grateful for them. But on this special Memorial Day, we especially remember those who have given their lives as a sacrifice to purchase, to protect, to provide these freedoms that we enjoy. Some people dog the military, Pastor Larry, and they say that, well, Jesus in his Sermon on the Mount, he forbade being in the military. What are you doing serving in the military, going into potentially armed conflicts, etc.? How would you respond to that kind of accusation?
2: Well, that's a great question, and I know you're a serious Christian. I am also, and all of our listeners are very, very serious. We take the Bible seriously. You're right. There are those who say the Sermon on the Mount forbids a Christian taking up arms and being in the military. I would have to disagree with that understanding. In fact, I know a young lady who's in the military. She's a very good Christian. Her parents, I think, and some of her friends have said, well, you're a Christian. How can you join the military? And then also I have a young man who's a friend. He said pretty much the same thing. I think this is really key because I would hate to have Christian brothers and sisters in the military suffering under a dark shadow that is dark and not correct. One of the first principles of biblical interpretation is to ask the question, to whom is this passage of Scripture addressed? So when Jesus said, turn the other cheek, was he speaking to national leaders? Was he speaking to an American president, to President Roosevelt after Pearl Harbor? Was Jesus saying, well, they bombed Pearl Harbor, turn the other cheek, and allow Imperial Japan to bomb San Francisco? I mean, let's face it, when Jesus said, resist not evil, did he mean that we have to turn our cities over to criminals and drug pushers? I do not believe that's what he meant. The Lord's whole ministry on earth involved him in resisting evil and setting people free from bondage to evil. That's the great result of the atonement of his death on the cross, was resisting evil. In the Sermon on the Mount, Jesus was speaking to kingdom citizens. And when he said, turn the other cheek, he was speaking about people who are under his lordship, who love him, and that's very appropriate in the family of God. So Jesus said, whosoever shall compel thee to go a mile, go with him twain. Give to him that asketh thee, and from him that would borrow of thee, turn not away. So these are fitting for kingdom citizens. I'm thinking of church members in a fellowship in a local church. We don't start fighting with each other. We're very patient, very understanding. I've never been in the military, but I have been involved in law enforcement. There are Christians who are in the military and there are Christians who are in law enforcement. I want them to know that they need not repent of that. Jesus spoke to a lot of people. He never told any soldier to get out of the military. So on Memorial Day 2026, I personally want to thank the men and women who are in the military, and I want to thank the men and women who are in law enforcement because of your work. And sometimes your work does involve the use of deadly force, but because of your work, your commitment, your training, our streets and highways are safer in a great measure. So is our country.
1: Amen. Thank you so much, Pastor Larry. And friends, this is Memorial Day in the United States of America as we reflect on the ones who made the ultimate sacrifice so that we can have the freedoms that we enjoy in the USA. As we approach our 250th birthday, our nation's history is filled with many such heroes, and we honor them on this special day. We have a lot of wonderful resources as you approach the 250th birthday, and they're available in our bookstore at swrc.com. And Pastor Larry, you recently had the opportunity to talk with Pastor Doug Stauffer about a brand new book that he has, and he's written it in advance of this 250th birthday. It's called America at 250, A Republic If You Can Keep It. Can you highlight just a little bit about that resource for our audience?
2: Yes, thank you, Josh. I must say, Dr. Stauffer is a very wonderful Bible scholar. He's written several books on the scripture, especially on the book of Revelation. Another one I just did with him was The Illumination of the Book of Revelation, Book 2. It's tremendous. But in America 250, A Republic If You Can Keep It, he is a very, very careful scholar of history, especially American history. And what I like about that book, and of course there are many things about that book, but you know, Joshua, that my heart is on revival and on the importance of pastoral preaching in the local congregation. And one of the things that Dr. Stauffer does is really tie in the whole concept of revival, the whole concept of how the local church, now of course, not every local church is perfect. Some of them are better than others, but basically, so many of our local churches in our history have really developed and formed the American conscience. And I really don't think you can understand America apart from the Bible. In fact, I recently finished an article on that that Lisa's going to do in the near future. But that is part of the American identity, the Bible, preaching, revival, faithful pastors, and so on and so forth. And I think that book is one of the best of that kind. Dr. Stauffer does an amazing job of bringing a lot of historical facts into focus. He's absolutely correct historically. He's also absolutely correct biblically. And he does throw out that call to repent. True revival involves a turning away. My people, which are called by my name, will humble themselves and pray and seek my face and so on. Then I will answer their prayers and heal their land. And so if you want something that's historically correct, but that will also light a fire in your heart, America at 250 by Dr. Douglas Stauffer is certainly the book that you will want. 1-800-652-1144.
1: Yes, thank you, Pastor Larry. And let's return to some of the objections that people have when it comes to some of Jesus' statements and how that ties in with military service and those kinds of things. We were talking about his view on turning the other cheek and how some people use that in the Sermon on the Mount to forbid being in the military. But other people point to the fact when Jesus said, sell your cloak and buy a sword. What did Jesus mean by that phrase, sell your cloak and buy a sword?
2: That's in Luke chapter 22. Jesus is speaking to his disciples during the Last Supper, shortly before his arrest, trial, and crucifixion. He reminds them of how their earthly needs were providentially met when he sent them out to do ministry work, and you find that in Luke 9. However, Jesus warns that he will soon no longer be with them, and that in his absence they cannot expect the same level of protection and provision that they received when he was present on earth. Jesus instructs the disciples to take appropriate measures to be ready to provide for themselves. And purchasing a sword is explicitly mentioned as one of these measures. In Luke 22, 35 through 37, I'll kind of paraphrase it. Mm-hmm. But he said to them, you know, when I sent you out with no money bag or knapsack or sandals, did you lack anything? They said nothing. He said to them, but now, okay, that's the point, but now because of the impending crisis, let the one who has a money bag take it, and likewise a knapsack, and let the one who has no sword sell his cloak and buy one. And I think that's really, really forceful and powerful because, you know, cloak was very important. Israel is not like North Dakota, not that cold. But, you know, in the nighttime, some of the hills, it could maybe be 50, 55, 60 degrees. You need a cloak to wrap around your body to stay warm. But he says, and let the one who has no sword sell his cloak and buy one. The sword is even more important than the cloak. I think that rounds things out. And like I said before, we have to look at a scripture in its context. To whom was it addressed? What were the circumstances? What was happening at that time? That's all principles of good hermeneutics or principles of interpretation of the Word of God. I think that kind of fills out the picture when it comes to deadly force.
1: Yes. And what specific functions does the military perform, Pastor Larry?
2: That's a really good question because people say, you know, we spend billions on the military. What are they doing? A couple of things. National defense. The military protects us from various forms of aggression. And, of course, I do want to emphasize the military solution needs to be avoided if possible. It should never be the first resort. Diplomacy is very important, but with some aggressor nations, diplomacy will only work if you have a military to back it up. Sometimes it is neither one nor the other, but both working together. So that's the first thing. Then I think, secondly, the military can contribute to global stability. And I know there are a lot of countries who look to us for protection. I mean, there are some rogue nations, even small ones, third or fourth rate nations that have a lot of power. And then thirdly, the military can play a role in alliances and partnerships. The military can strengthen relationships with like-minded nations, nations that need to work together for common interest. There is, of course, the communist bloc of nations. There are also nations that represent the free world. So I think that's a very important one. And then number four, and I think we see it at the present time, the military can provide economic security. The military can safeguard trade routes and economic interests globally. Now, the Strait of Hormuz is certainly an example. Iran wants to control the Strait of Hormuz, and recently that has become a crucial issue for the whole world. So I think the idea of stability, general protection, and certainly economic security, I think is very, very important. And you realize that men and women leave their homes. Sometimes they're deployed for long periods of time. Some of them are in missions that they're just cut off from their family. So that's very, very sacrificial. And I know some men and women in the military have little children and so forth. So my hat goes off to them, and we need to respect them, we need to honor them, and we need to thank the Lord for the men and women in the military, and especially those who have lost their lives in preceding times.
1: That's so true, Pastor Larry. And I'm thinking about Romans chapter 13 and God's design for government. And he talks even about giving them the power of the sword. And just a couple of verses from Romans 13 describes, let every soul be subject unto the higher powers, for there is no power but of God. The powers that be are ordained of God. And God has appointed them into leadership. And it doesn't just say those that are righteous or whatever, but it's speaking here of God's good design for government and its purposes and roles to keep the peace, to protect its citizens. It goes on to explain the fact that in verse 4, for he is the minister of God to thee for good. But if thou do that which is evil, be afraid, for he bears not the sword in vain, for he's the minister of God, a revenger to execute wrath upon them that doeth evil. And we look at Noah's day when he came off of the ark and that covenant that God made with Noah. He gave into Noah's hand for the first time the opportunity for humanity to govern itself, to police itself. Previously, God had been the one who was the executor of judgment. When Cain killed Abel, God stepped in and punished Cain directly. But after the flood, Noah was given, through this covenant with God, the opportunity to execute that judgment as a minister of God, as a representative of God. And so we see that this is part of God's good plan for government and for military and how it is to function. And we see that all throughout Scripture. And friends, we're visiting with Pastor Larry Spargimino on this Memorial Day, reflecting on what God's Word has to say about military, but also remembering those who have paid with the ultimate sacrifice of their lives on behalf of the United States of America. And Pastor Larry, I know that you have some special thoughts that you want to share about Christian chaplains who serve in the military. Could you explain that for us?
2: Yes, I will get to that in a moment, but let me just refer to the phrase minister of God in Romans 13. I was always intrigued by that. Mm-hmm. And when you look at the word minister, you think, well, that's something like a pastor or something of the sort. And actually, Josh, if you look at the original Greek word, it refers to someone who is in service to God. So actually, the civil magistrate, and I would take it to mean the police officer or the man or woman in the military, they're actually performing a sacred function. That really blows my mind because, I look at the word minister, but that's what they call the guy who stands in the pulpit on Sunday morning. Yes. He's the minister of the church. And yet this is what the civil magistrate is. So I think that's really important. But to get to your question, say, I believe it was chaplains, right?
1: Yes, yes.
2: We need to remember military chaplains in prayer. We still have Bible-believing chaplains in our military. Their hands were tied under the Biden administration. It was very sad. I could go into a lot of details, and it involved a lot of wrong teaching and confusion. But under this present administration, Christian chaplains don't have to hide their Bibles, nor do they have to refrain from mentioning Jesus. When you think of these men and women in the military, far from home and so forth, and they may be Christian, a chaplain who knows the Word of God, who can give them good Bible advice about warfare or about, being out in the world and so forth, I think is very, very important. Now, there's a recent news headline that read this, quote, Artemis II astronaut broke down in tears after seeing the cross, close quotes. And it goes on to speak about after splashdown, Reed Weissman asked to see the ship's chaplain. Weissman was moved by his view of space from Artemis II. And I think that's a wonderful testimony. Mm-hmm. Evidently, the chaplain that he got to see, a Navy chaplain, believed in the Word of God and gave good advice. One of my requests would be that we remember chaplains in the Army, the Navy, the Air Force, and so forth. They're doing a great job, and they need a job.
1: Amen, Pastor Larry. And when it comes to Memorial Day, I think about the Bible verse that says there's no greater love that a man can have to lay down his life for his friends. We see that displayed through the heroism of many American patriots who have laid down their lives in sacrifice for this land that they loved. And whether it was to purchase, to protect, to provide the freedoms that we get to enjoy today, they were willing to pay that sacrifice. And we honor them on this day. We pray for their families, those whose families are still alive and who miss their loved ones dearly, who have passed away in recent conflicts. We remember them and pray for them on this day. But Pastor Larry, I ultimately think about the sacrifice of our Lord Jesus Christ and what a picture that is of the grace that he has brought to us and the offer of salvation that he has given us. The American heroes that we're honoring on this Memorial Day are a picture of the ultimate sacrifice for our sins that was given by our Lord Jesus Christ to set us at liberty, to give us spiritual freedom both now and for all of eternity. And what an amazing blessing that is, that we can have eternal life through Jesus Christ and through the sacrifice of His love as He shed His blood on that old rugged cross for the sins of the world. And what an amazing sacrifice that our Lord has given to us. Pastor Larry, would you have any closing thoughts as we wrap up this day together?
2: Yes, I would. After hearing what you just shared, so very important, I want to just make a few comments about Romans 3:25-26, whom God has set forth to be a propitiation through faith in His blood to declare His righteousness for the remission of sins that are past through the forbearance of God. Then in verse 26, he says it again, to declare, I say, at this time, His righteousness. You would think, well, doesn't He declare His love? Yes, He does declare His love, but because God is a righteous God, someone has to pay the price for your sins and my sins. Jesus did it. And so I often like to think we don't have a sentimental pardon, we have an honorable pardon, all because of what Jesus did. And I want to encourage everybody to be a good witness. That's so important today. You know, a lot of people say, well, pastors are supposed to do that. Well, yeah, I think that's true. But all of us are to tell others the good news. And sometimes so-called laymen can reach people that you and I can't reach because people say, well, they're pastors, they're paid to do that. But just a word, a testimony of what Jesus has done in your life, I think would be so wonderful and so important.
1: Amen. Thank you so much, Pastor Larry. It's been a joy and privilege to get to be with you today. Thank you for sharing a biblical perspective on these important topics.
2: Thank you. Always a blessing.
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3: And very pleasant. Good morning, everybody. Welcome in to our Monday get-together. It is Memorial Day, May 25th, 2026. This is Mark Ferguson. It is great to be with you. Hope that you're going to have a blessed holiday as we take the somber reminder to remember all those that have paid the ultimate price for our freedom here in America by giving their lives in battle. Well, we're going to take a look at the Memorial Day forecast as we say good morning to staff meteorologist Mike Cox.
4: Well, thank you, Mark. Good morning, everybody. It looks like our unsettled weather pattern we've had for a while, including last night, will continue. It will be mostly cloudy for most of this Monday. We'll have scattered showers and storms from time to time once again. But as usual, it's not going to rain all day today. Look for a high temperature of 78 degrees for this Monday afternoon. Then tonight, scattered showers are going to be around again, and maybe a thunderstorm or two during the evening hours. Lows overnight around 60.
5: With SRN News, I'm Jason Walker. Nothing official yet, but President Trump says a deal to end the war with Iran is, in his words, largely negotiated.
6: The president made the announcement Saturday on social media after phone calls with Israel and other allies in the region. He said he had spoken with the leaders from Saudi Arabia, the United Arab Emirates, Qatar, Pakistan, Turkey, Egypt, Jordan, and Bahrain, in addition to the Jewish state. Details were scarce, but the president noted that the deal includes reopening of the Strait of Hormuz. Bob Agner reporting.
5: Ukrainian leader Volodymyr Zelensky says the Kremlin used the powerful hypersonic Oreshnik ballistic missile in a mass attack on Kyiv over the weekend. It marks the third time the missile, which is capable of carrying nuclear or conventional warheads, has been used in Ukraine. Russia launched an intense missile and drone attack on Kyiv. At least 4 people killed and 100 hurt. Analysis by the Committee to Unleash Prosperity shows recent jobs report had more impact than first appeared.
7: Economists were upbeat about the April jobs report, revealing payrolls were up 115,000 and unemployment steady at 4.3%. The Committee to Unleash Prosperity adds that with the most recent reductions, the federal workforce has shrunk by roughly 345,000 since the start of President Trump's second term. That's one of the largest post-World War II downsizings. The group adds that the April jobs report now indicates roughly 717,000 more private sector jobs were added during the same time frame. Ken Lorman reporting.
5: The Committee to Unleash Prosperity contrasts this data with the Biden administration, which added 116,000 federal workers. This is SRN News.
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But then your lawyer steps forward and declares, I've already paid their penalty. 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We all fall short of God's standard, but Jesus took our punishment and offers us his righteousness instead. 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You can walk out of that courtroom completely forgiven, not because you're innocent, but because Jesus loves you and is your advocate. Want to know more about this incredible gift of grace? 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

Take heart, my friend. That's music from Fernando Ortega. Coming up at 5:45 today, we're going to have the teaching ministry of Bible Basics. The Great Bible Word Series with Dr. Donald Drake continues. Today, the word is dream. Be sure to hear the broadcast in just a little bit. At 6 o'clock, Dr. Kenneth Hill joins us for prayer time, a terrific way to begin your Memorial Day holiday. Right now, let's listen to Phillips, Craig, and Dean, Crucified with Christ.

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4: There are a number of dreams in the Bible. In the third chapter of 1 Kings, God came to Solomon in a dream and asked Solomon what he would have God give to him. Solomon asked for wisdom, and God gave it to him. It is interesting that God initiated the whole matter. God asked Solomon what he would want, and as long as Solomon asked for the right kind of thing, God gave it to him. What would God have done if Solomon had asked for a brand new chariot, lots of money, and great power?

0: Welcome to Bible Basics. Our purpose is to present the truths of the Word of God in such a clear way that your faith may rest on a firm, solid, biblical foundation. Today is program number 51 in our continuing study of great words of the Bible. And our word for today is dream. Dr. Donald Drake, our associate teacher, will be leading our study.
1: There are a number of dreams in the Bible. There are occasions when God sends the dream, and then there are times when the dream seems to be either sent from or inspired by Satan himself. It is important to remember that God spoke to his servants verbally in visions and in dreams throughout the Old Testament. When the New Testament was complete, and we have the gospel message in full, the Word of God indicates that there is no longer a need for dreams, visions, or verbal communication, because God has now said it all. The first mention of a dream in the Word of God is in Genesis 23, where God spoke to King Abimelech in a dream. It reads, "But God came to Abimelech in a dream by night and said to him, 'Behold, thou art but a dead man, for the woman which thou hast taken, for she is a man's wife.' Abraham had lied about Sarah and said that she was his sister rather than his wife. It was a terrible thing for Abraham to do, and King Abimelech could have committed adultery without even realizing it, but he did not because God warned him. Abimelech worried that there would still be a price to pay, and he told God that he had not understood who Sarah was and believed Abraham. God answered Abimelech again in a dream, in verse 6, and God said unto him in a dream, 'Yea, I know that thou didst this in the integrity of thy heart, for I also withheld thee from sinning against me. Therefore suffered I thee not to touch her.'" Here we see how completely fair God is. He knows that Abimelech has done nothing wrong, and he deals with him justly. It is hard to understand how a man like Abraham, who had exhibited such fantastic trust in the Lord God, could have done something so foolish and so lacking in trust. He trusted God for much more difficult things than this, but he did not do it this time. The next dream mentioned in the Bible is when Jacob had the dream at Bethel. Genesis 28:12 reads, "And he dreamed, and behold, a ladder set up on the earth, and the top of it reached to heaven, and behold, the angels of God ascending and descending on it." In the verse before this, we read that the angel of God spoke to Jacob in a dream. This may have been a pre-incarnate appearance of Jesus Christ. This was a very difficult time in Jacob's life. He had to leave home as a result of the scheming that he and his mother had done. He would be gone for a long time and actually would never see his mother again. He was at odds with his brother, and his father did not feel good about the deception which had taken place. His tender and loving heavenly father knew that his special son needed encouragement, and so he came to Jacob in this dream. The whole purpose of the dream was to assure Jacob about his future and to reaffirm the covenant God had made with Abraham. Listen to the next verses, 13 through 15. "And behold, the Lord stood above it and said, 'I am the Lord God of Abraham, thy father, and the God of Isaac. The land wherein thou liest, to thee I will give it, and to thy seed. And thy seed shall be as the dust of the earth, and thou shalt spread abroad to the west, and to the east, and to the north, and to the south. And in thee and in thy seed shall all the families of the earth be blessed. And behold, I am with thee, and will keep thee in all places whither thou goest, and will bring thee again into this land, for I will not leave thee until I have done that which I have spoken of to thee.'" God renewed his promise to Jacob, but he also gave Jacob the tender assurance that God would go with him and keep him wherever he was going. Isn't that great? His brothers, who were jealous of what they heard from his dreams, called Joseph a dreamer. In chapter 37 of Genesis, we read about these initial dreams of Joseph in verses 5 through 10. "And Joseph dreamed a dream, and he told it his brethren, and they hated him yet the more. And he said unto them, 'Hear, I pray you, this dream which I have dreamed.' And his brethren said to him, 'Shalt thou indeed reign over us? Or shalt thou indeed have dominion over us?' And they hated him yet the more for his dreams and for his words. And he dreamed yet another dream and told it his brethren. and said, "Behold, I have dreamed a dream more, and behold, the sun and the moon and the 11 stars made obeisance to me." And he told it to his father and to his brethren, and his father rebuked him and said unto him, "What is this dream that thou hast dreamed? Shall I and thy mother and thy brethren indeed come to bow ourselves to thee, to the earth?" Some have questioned whether Joseph should have told his brothers about these dreams, because they feel he was holding it over his family that he had had this dream. We should remember that this was God talking to Joseph, and Joseph was relaying what God had said to him. It is good that Joseph was the kind of person to whom God speaks and that he listened to what God had to say. We need to be the kind of people who hear what God has to say, and we need to be ready to deliver God's message, no matter how unpleasant it may seem. Later, when Joseph's brothers were ready to sell him into slavery, they said in verse 20, "We shall see what will become of his dreams." They thought that they had disposed of Joseph, but Joseph was in tune with God, and God was not through with him yet. His dreams were a means of hearing from God and knowing what God expected in his life. Later, God would use dreams again for Joseph when he said dreams to the butler and baker in prison and to Pharaoh at another point. God revealed the message of those dreams to Joseph and used that to improve, first of all, his situation in prison, and then to move him into the palace and place of leadership in Egypt. It is wonderful to see the way that God deals with his children. He is just as ready to lead you today as he did Joseph, but today he uses his word and prayer instead of dreams and visions. It is interesting that with Pharaoh, God had to tell Joseph what Pharaoh's dream was, because the king could not remember his dream. As was true in all societies of that day, the king had many wise men that acted like they could tell dreams, but they did not know what Pharaoh had dreamed. Joseph's answer had to come from God. In Numbers 12, Miriam and Aaron became jealous of Moses, and they asked God in verse 2, "Hath the Lord indeed spoken only by Moses? Hath he not spoken also by us?" And the Lord heard it. It is interesting how people see those who walk with God and want to have the same power that the godly person has. The next verse, verse 3, gives a clue as to why Moses had this power and they did not. God informed Miriam and Aaron in verse 6, and he said, "Hear now my words. If there be a prophet among you, I, the Lord, will make myself known unto him in a vision and will speak unto him in a dream." God is letting these two servants know that the power and wisdom comes from God and does not belong to man on demand. God decided when he would speak and to whom he would speak. It is a good lesson to learn. One of the mistakes that many make today is that they think that they can have a religion on demand. God says that we have not because we ask not. He never says that we have because we ask. We need to keep in touch with God and listen to what he has to say. There were people who dreamed dreams which were not from God. They must come from Satan himself. Listen to what God says about these kinds of dreams in Deuteronomy 13, 1 through 5. "If there arise among you a prophet or a dreamer of dreams, and giveth thee a sign or a wonder, and the sign or the wonder come to pass, wherever he spake unto thee, saying, Let us go after other gods, which thou hast not known, and let us serve them, thou shalt not hearken unto the words of that prophet or that dreamer of dreams, for the Lord your God proveth you to know whether ye love the Lord your God with all your heart and with all your soul. Ye shall walk after the Lord your God and fear him and keep his commandments and obey his voice, and ye shall serve him and cleave unto him. And that prophet or that dreamer of dreams shall be put to death, because he hath spoken to turn you away from the Lord your God, which brought you out of the land of Egypt and redeemed you out of the house of bondage, to thrust thee out of the way which the Lord thy God commanded thee to walk in. So shalt thou put the evil way from the midst of thee." Notice the instructions that God gives. If the dreams do not come true, then they are not from God. Think of that. God is saying that his word always comes to pass. He also says that you should not listen to the person who does not speak for God. He says that the person who misrepresents God and his word should be put to death. this business of serving God is serious, and we should be careful that we really do what God tells us to do. God does not want anybody claiming to speak for him when he has not given him or her a message. In the third chapter of 1 Kings, God came to Solomon in a dream and asked Solomon what he would have God give to him. Solomon asked for wisdom, and God gave it to him. It is interesting that God initiated the whole matter. God asked Solomon what he would want, and as long as Solomon asked for the right kind of thing, God gave it to him. What would God have done if Solomon had asked for a brand new chariot, lots of money, and great power? We don't know the answer to that, but we do know that Solomon asked for something that would make him a better servant of God, and God gave it. God wants his people to be faithful in delivering his word. He says in Jeremiah 23, 28 through 30, "The prophet that hath a dream, let him tell a dream, and he that hath my word, let him speak my word faithfully. What is the chaff to the wheat, saith the Lord? Is not my word like as a fire, saith the Lord, and like a hammer that breaketh the rock in pieces?" Just because God does not speak in dreams to us today does not mean that we should have less respect for his word. We need to be sure that we read his word so we know what he has to say. This is the way in which God communicates to us today. God warned Joseph and Mary in a dream that they should go to Egypt and avoid the great massacre of children in the land. Joseph listened and did what God told him to do. God spoke to Peter and told him in a dream that he should preach the gospel to Cornelius. Peter did what God told him to do. We see that God spoke to many people through dreams. Today, we don't need those dreams, because he has given us the entirety of his word in the Old and New Testament. Are you reading that word? Are you listening to him today and obeying his word as you ought to do? I trust so.
0: This study on the word dream is part of our series of Great Words of the Bible, presented by our associate teacher, Dr. Donald Drake. This has been a production of Bible Basics International. Dr. Eugene Priddy, President. Your announcer is Jerry Pruden.

0: 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Good morning. Welcome into the Memorial Day issue of Prayer Time here on WHCB 91.5 The Blessing, WHCB Bristol Kingsport, Johnson City. We are here celebrating, commemorating, remembering Memorial Day. Memorial Day, of course, began as a Confederate Memorial Day. Remembering Confederate soldiers and that sort of thing. It became a federal Memorial Day as well. Then it became a Memorial Day for those troops that had suffered loss, had died, had been killed in battle, had died as a result of their wounds, etc. And so we have Memorial Day, we have Veterans Day, we also have Memorial Day. Memorial Day is especially for those who sacrificed their lives on the battlefield on behalf of our freedom. And, of course, if you go back, it's the 30th of May, which is celebrated officially as Memorial Day, but with the change of regulations, laws, etc., they made it a Monday Memorial Day, so you'd have a three-day weekend. Now, Memorial Day in the United States is also the unofficial start of summer and summer vacations. It just works out that way because we usually have a little warmer weather starting at the end of May. And of course, it's not only warmer weather, but it's summer weather is more apt to be what it's called. In the Old Testament and even into the New Testament, the word memorial was used often, 31 times in the King James. In Psalm 135:13, "Thy name, O Lord, endureth forever, and thy memorial, O Lord, throughout all generations." Thy name, O Lord, endureth forever, and thy memorial, O Lord, throughout all generations. We know that in the Old Testament, when the children of Israel were being formed by God, when they were coming out of Egypt, as Moses was leading them, and then later as Joshua was leading them into the Promised Land, they often would stop and stack stones as a memorial. And we can read in all sorts of places throughout the Old Testament about these memorials. And then, of course, in Esther chapter 9, verse 28, we saw that there was a memorial that is to be for the Jews when it comes to Purim. And this is the time that Haman was trying to kill all the Jews. And Esther was the queen, and she went in unto the king without permission, was saved. She wasn't killed as she could have been. And she asked the king for permission for her people to save themselves, to fight if they needed to, and to try to stop Haman. Haman went and was hung on his own gallows that he had prepared for Mordecai. And Esther 9:28 says it this way, "And that these days should be remembered and kept throughout every generation, every family, every province, and every city, and that these days of Purim should not fail from among the Jews, nor the memorial of them perish from their seed." It was a time that is a memorial to the Jewish people themselves and to God's provision. We know that when the Israelites were coming out of slavery in Egypt, that the Passover is considered a memorial, something to be remembered always. When the death angel passed over, when God himself gave life to the Jews and death to the firstborn of the Egyptians. And so we think of memorials in that context. In the New Testament, you remember the situation where Mary had broken the alabaster box and had anointed the feet of Jesus with the ointment, and then had cried the tears and had wiped his feet with her tears and had dried his feet with her hair. And Matthew 26:13 says, "Verily I say unto you, wheresoever this gospel shall be preached in the whole world, there shall also this that this woman hath done be told for a memorial unto her." So we see memorials being used throughout the Old Testament and even into the New Testament to remind us of what God has done for us. Just as this Memorial Day is a day to remind us what human beings have done for us in their service to the country, to their service to their fellow Americans. And we are to indeed say thank you and to remember the valor of those who have served and those who have died serving their nation. Let's go to prayer.
1: Heavenly Father, this day dawns afresh, calls us to service. And as we collect our thoughts and bow before you, we are reminded of those who are not able to get around as well as they'd like. And they have problems just being awake and engaged. Lord, I pray for them for a special, special blessing to be upon them. They've been working hard all their lives, and now they've come to a point where it's not easy to get anything done. So, Lord, help them. Keep them awake so that they can understand what you're doing in their lives. Give them cognizance so that they can participate with living. But, Lord, in particular, for those who are having physical difficulties, having trouble motivating, ambulating, help them, Father. Give them the ability to move and to be. Bless them with your special watch over them, that they may find those who can help them and who will be a blessing to them, even as you make them, those who are in danger, those who are in trouble, those who are having physical problems, even as they are blessed by you and you make them a blessing to others, please, Lord. And I pray that you would work in the lives of all those who would listen to WHCB today and the stations that participate with us in presenting the truth of God's Word every day, all day. Lord, please, please bless those who listen, and bless especially those who participate with us, who are giving to keep us on the air, because, Lord, right now we have such needs that you know about, and we've got to get provision to pay for things that are needed. Lord, bring that money in, I pray. Help us to be faithful in your service today. Work in our lives, we pray in Jesus' most precious name. Amen.

0: When nothing else could help, love lifted me. 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The theme will be Emerald Crossing, an Irish adventure through Psalm 23. Also, we remind you there's going to be the Weston Cozy Memorial Toy Drive Community Kickoff coming up this Saturday, May 30th from 1 until 6 at the Valley Forge Elementary School at 1485 Riverview Drive in Elizabethton. 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
1: Back to Genesis with Dr. John Morris, popular creation speaker and author with the Institute for Creation Research. Dr. Morris, this might seem simple, but where did music come from?
2: Chris, music is an integral part of being in the image of God. The early chapters of Genesis reveal that just within a few generations of creation, men were constructing musical instruments, both wind instruments and string instruments. Soon we see that even this was perverted. Lamech, one of the patriarchs, even sang a song boasting of his adventures and murderous prowess. Musical instruments have been found from soon after the flood. Even Neanderthal fossils are found in conjunction with musical instruments. You see, Chris, the evidence that we find supports the biblical truth of creation. Even music started back in Genesis.
1: For more information on the foundational principles set forth in Genesis, simply visit us on the web at www.icr.org. 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
6: I'm meteorologist Mike Cox. On this Memorial Day, we will feature cloudy skies in our forecast. Once again, we'll have off and on showers and storms as we head throughout the weekend, throughout the past 4 or 5 days, to be honest. We'll have a high of 78. Again, it's not going to rain all day today. And then tonight, more of the same scattered showers, maybe an evening thunderstorm possible. We'll have overnight lows around 60 degrees. Tomorrow, another cloudy day with rain showers around and maybe an afternoon thunderstorm. We'll have highs on Tuesday near 80. 91.

the pain falls like a curtain. All the things I once called certain. And I have to say the words I fear the most. I just don't know. And the questions without answers come and paralyze the dancer. So I stand here on

Well, that is a true statement if there ever was one. God is God. That's music from Stephen Curtis Chapman. Coming up at the bottom of the hour, Pastor Greg Laurie will be here, and he'll join us for a new beginning. Be sure to hear his message from God's Word on this Memorial Day Monday. We're glad you are there. Right now, let's listen to High Top Mountain Harmony with Steppin' on the Clouds.

0: Some researchers have finally found the way to get kids to eat their vegetables. Just change the name of the vegetables. In a new study, a large group of four-year-olds were given plain old carrots. Then on other days, they were given the same carrots, but they called them X-ray vision carrots. On those days, children ate twice as many carrots. But can adults be fooled like that? One restaurant study showed that when seafood filet was changed to succulent Italian seafood filet, sales increased 28%, meaning the adults actually believed the meal tasted better, even though the only thing different was the name. 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Ain't nothing wrong with that, but we know it's not really a catchy slogan that's going to keep people tuned in. 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That seems to be just what listeners want. That's why they keep giving financially to our station, and we appreciate it. 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
1: We need to be careful to keep the doors of our lives shut to evil. 2 Corinthians 10:5 says that we should bring every thought captive and make it obedient to Christ.
3: The

0: The National Highway Traffic Safety Administration says GPS-related navigation errors lead to over 200,000 car accidents annually in the U.S. alone. Many drivers blindly follow GPS instructions right straight into trouble. Spiritually speaking, that's what happens when we listen to the devil. Today on A New Beginning, Pastor Greg Laurie points out our adversary's temptations sound appealing, but they're deadly. Let's recalculate our route.
1: We're in the book of Nehemiah. We're in Nehemiah chapter 6. And the title of my message is, Don't Give Up. Nehemiah, which is a story of the children of Israel returning to Jerusalem to rebuild the walls of Jerusalem. The reason they were returning to Jerusalem is because they had been exiled to Babylon for 70 years because of their constant idolatry. The Lord warned them through the prophets. Finally, they were taken captive, but they are ultimately free. And King Artaxerxes had as his cupbearer a man named Nehemiah who was Jewish. And Nehemiah had the coolest job, the cushiest job of all time. His job was to eat the food of the king before the king ate it. And so that means he ate the finest food anywhere. He lived in the lap of luxury. This is not a position you would want to give up. But when he heard of the plight of his fellow Jews, when a report was given to him, he realized, I'm in a position to do something, and I'm going to act on this. And so he boldly went to the king with a very detailed plan that he had come up with about rebuilding the walls, and was bold enough to even ask the king to underwrite the whole thing. Because the king had so much affection for Nehemiah, he agrees. And so Nehemiah returns to Jerusalem, and he faces great opposition, as we always will when we're doing the work of God. So we pick the story up now in Nehemiah 6. Turn there with me if you would. And by the way, this is a very Bible-centric message, as all our messages are. But we're going to be reading more than we would normally read, so I really hope you'll read along with me. Nehemiah 6, verse 1. Sanballat, he's one of the bad guys. Tobiah, another bad guy. Geshem the Arab and the rest of our enemies found out I had finished rebuilding the wall, writes Nehemiah. And no gaps remain, though we had not yet set the doors up in the gates. So Sanballat and Geshem sent a message asking me to meet them at one of the villages in the plain of Ono. But I realized they were plotting to harm me. We'll stop there. Here's point number one if you're taking notes. If you give the devil an inch, he'll take a mile. If you give the devil an inch, he'll take a mile. Predictable threats come from the two primary opponents to Nehemiah, Sanballat and Tobiah. If you go back to the original Hebrew, their names translate out to Beavis and Butthead. Or Dumb and Dumber. So these guys are leveling their attacks against Nehemiah. But he is not going to be deterred from his task. He's almost completed it. He just needs to hang the doors. And in the same way, we need to be careful to keep the doors of our lives shut to evil. The door of our mind to evil thoughts. The door of our heart. The door of our life in general. Because again, as I said, if you give the devil an inch, he'll take a mile. We need to guard those thoughts and influences that don't come from God. Second

0: invitations like this. Hey, just come to this one party, or go to this one thing, or download this one app, or let's do this other thing. And these are invitations to evil. We need to say no to oh no, or we're going to end up saying oh no, right? Didn't she break up the Beatles? That's another story. If you laughed, you're old, because that's a really weird, dated cultural reference. How many of you got the joke? Okay, whatever. I don't think she really did, but who cares? Anyway, let's move on. But, you know, the devil's not stupid. He doesn't come and show you what he's up to. He doesn't say, hi, I'm the devil. You may have heard of me. I hate you. I like to destroy people. My mission statement is I come to steal, kill, and destroy. Kind of proud of that. Okay, so here's what I'm thinking. Why don't you, happily married man with a loving family, go commit adultery, destroy your marriage, destroy your reputation, and spend the rest of your life alienated from your children and destroy your testimony and everything else? What do you say? Who's going to go for that? The devil's more clever. He'll come. Why don't you just come down to the plane of oh no, so to speak? Why don't you just compromise here? Why don't you just flirt with this other girl there? Why don't you just, you know, get into this situation? And so it's always a temptation to compromise. If you invite the devil in for tea, it won't be long until he has you for dinner. Because that's what happens when you make deals with the devil. You see, oh, it's okay. No, you see, this is going to work out. No, he's wanting to destroy your life. Come down to the plane of oh no. But Nehemiah knew they wanted to harm him. So he says, I'm not going to come. And I love his resolve that he has, bringing me to point number two. The devil is persistent, so we must be resistant. The devil is persistent, so we must be resistant. The Bible says, resist the devil and he will flee from you. It doesn't say have extended conversations with Satan. See, this is the problem. I've heard some preachers on television, and they're like having these extended, lengthy conversations with Satan. They're like, Satan, I say to you right now, and Satan, I want to tell you one more thing, and four more points, and in conclusion, devil, what are you doing? Why are you talking to the devil? The Bible tells the story of the powerful archangel Michael, who did not bring a railing accusation against Satan, but simply said, the Lord rebuke you. Keep this conversation short. I want nothing to do with you. I don't want to talk to you. I don't want to listen to you. I don't want to come down to the plane of Ono and see what you're offering. I'm drawing the line right now. I'm going to resist you.
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2: Do you have a story to share with Pastor Greg? 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
1: Well, Pastor Greg is bringing us important counsel today on resisting the influence of our adversary from our text in Nehemiah chapter 6. Let's continue.
0: Third point, take care of your character, and God will take care of your reputation. Take care of your character and God will take care of your reputation. So now Sanballat changes his strategy with Nehemiah and challenges his personal motives. Go to Nehemiah 6, verse 5. The fifth time, notice this persistence, the fifth time Sanballat's servant came with an open letter in his hand. This is what it said. There's a rumor among the surrounding nations, and Geshem tells me it is true that you and the Jews are planning to rebel, and that's why you're building the wall. According to his report, you plan to be their king, he also reports, and you have appointed prophets in Jerusalem to proclaim about you. Look, there's a new king in Judah. You can be sure that this report will get back to the king, so I suggest you come and talk it over with me. Back to

that again. Come on, let's just get together. Let's have a conversation. I don't want conversations with you. So this is an outright lie. The fact of the matter is, Nehemiah was very close to the king. Remember, he was the king's cupbearer. He would be an advisor to the king, a friend of the king, a confidant of the king. In fact, when he told King Artaxerxes he was going to leave for Jerusalem, Artaxerxes said, well, how long are you going to be gone? In other words, hey, buddy, I'm going to miss you. I like hanging out with you. I'm sorry to see you go, but I think so much of you, I'm going to underwrite your whole mission and back you all the way. So this is the furthest thing from the truth. This was an outright lie. Today it would be something posted on social media, right? Oh, here's the new rumor. I heard this about gossip. Quote, gossip is news. You have to hurry and tell somebody before you find out it isn't true, end quote. You know, we love to spread gossip. We don't know if it's true, but we spread it. And it can spread so quickly today. But the interesting thing is Nehemiah was being accused of wanting to take the place of the king, when in reality, that's what they themselves wanted to do. Sometimes people will accuse you of the very thing that they are personally guilty of. It's called projecting. I think you're this, when in reality, I'm not telling you about you, I'm telling you more about me. Jesus summed it up this way. Why do you look at the speck in your brother's eye, but you don't consider the plank in your own eye? How can you say to your brother, let me get the speck out of your eye, and look, a plank is in your own eye? People will nitpick on small little things and be so critical of other people, when in reality, that may be the problem they themselves are dealing with. And that's exactly what they were doing with Nehemiah. They were accusing him of that. Bringing me to point number four, when you come under attack, you need to pray. When you come under attack, you need to pray. I love Nehemiah's response. Verse 6, I sent him this reply. Nothing like what you're saying is happening. You're just making it up in your head. I love that. This is fake news. This is not true. And I'm not going to dignify it for a moment. And I'm not going to stop what I'm doing for a moment. And I'm not going to come down to the plain of Ono and hang out with all y'all. So just stop asking. But these guys wouldn't give up. They were like, you know, calling him and texting him and sliding into his DMs and faxing him and sending carrier pigeons. And I mean, any way they could say this to him, they were doing it. And he was resisting them all the way. Point number five, we need to finish the work that God has called us to do. He says in verse 3, I sent them this message. I'm doing a great work. I cannot come down. Why should the work cease while I leave it to go down to you? Any step away from what God has called you to do is a step down. God called the prophet Jonah to go to Nineveh and preach to it. Jonah did not want to go. God said, go. Jonah said, no. God said, oh? See, God will always have the last word. But it's interesting, when you read the book of Jonah, you read this. Jonah went down to a ship, and then he went down to the lower part of the ship, and then he went down to Joppa, down, down, down. Any step away from God is a step down. I'm not coming down. I'm not going to stop what I'm doing. I'm going to keep this task before me, and I'm going to finish it. Winston Churchill basically fought alone during World War II until the United States entered the war, but he made this statement, and I quote, never give in, never give in, never, never, never, never, in nothing great or small, large or petty, never give in. It was that determination that kept England alive for that difficult time they faced. So now the walls of Jerusalem are completed. Despite the harassment, despite the attacks, they've completed the job. Now we sort of shift gears and we look at a spiritual awakening that happens in Israel. See, they did their part. Now God's going to do his part. There's some things only we can do, and there's some things only God can do. God says, seek first the kingdom of God and his righteousness. And then here's a promise, and all these things shall be added unto you. Your part, seek God's kingdom. God's part, he'll take care of you.
Here's your part. 2 Chronicles 7:14. If my people, which are called by my name, will humble themselves and pray and seek my face and turn from their wicked ways. That's your part, my part, our part. Then God promises, then I will hear from heaven, forgive their sin, and heal their land. So we look at America today. We say we need a spiritual awakening. We need a revival. Okay, God says, all right, do your part. Humble yourself, pray, seek my face, and then I'm going to answer your prayer, and I'm going to heal your land and forgive you of your sins. So Israel has done their part. They've rebuilt the walls of Jerusalem in a record 52 days. Amazing. Now look at what happens. Go over to Nehemiah 8, verse 1. The people assembled with a unified purpose at the square inside the water gate. They asked Ezra the scribe to bring out the book of the law of Moses, which the Lord had given for Israel to obey. And on October 8th, Ezra the priest brought the book of the law before the assembly, which included the men and the women and the children old enough to understand. He faced the square inside the water gate from early morning to noon and read aloud to everyone who could understand. All the people listened closely to the book of the law. And when they saw him open the book, they rose to their feet. I love this. You know, hungry people are healthy people. When you go to see a doctor, the first thing he's going to say to you is, well, first thing is going to be, do you have your insurance card with you? But after that, he'll say, or she'll say, tell me, how's your appetite? And if you say it's not good, that's not a good sign, because if you're healthy, you're hungry. And these people are hungry for the word of God. That's how to know if you're strong spiritually. This is how to know if you're revived spiritually. You're hungry for the Bible. You look forward to Bible study. You want to hear more. When it's done, you go, ah, I want to hear some more. That's a good sign.

0: important insight today here on A New Beginning, and it's a good sign that you're listening to this study today. Pastor Greg Laurie has more to come in his message called Never Give Up. But let's take a step back and ask a basic question. It's important to have a hunger for the Word of God, but do you have a hunger for the God of the Word? Have you ever come to the Lord and begun a relationship with Him? Pastor Greg, maybe there's somebody listening who isn't sure that they are a Christian. What would you say to them?
1: I would say that God is just a prayer away. You know, it doesn't take years to become a Christian. It doesn't take months. Frankly, it doesn't even take hours. It can happen so quickly. It just starts with you saying to God, I know I'm a sinner. I know that you love me. I know that you sent Jesus to die on the cross for my sin and pay for those sins and then to rise again from the dead. And I want him to come into my life. So here's my question to you. Have you done that yet? Because Jesus, who did die on that cross and rose again from the dead 3 days later, is alive and standing at the door of your life right now. And he's knocking and he's saying, if you'll hear my voice and open the door, I will come in. Why don't you just stop whatever it is you're doing and pray this prayer with me? Say, Lord Jesus, I know that I am a sinner, but I know that you are the Savior who died on the cross for my sin and rose again from the dead. I'm sorry for my sin, and I turn from it now, and I choose to follow you from this moment forward. I ask all of this in Jesus' name. Amen. Listen, if you just prayed that prayer, the Bible promises that God has heard your prayer and has answered that prayer. The Bible says that we will confess our sin. He's faithful and just to forgive us our sin and cleanse us from all unrighteousness. So, God bless you. You've made the right decision, the decision to follow Jesus Christ.
0: Yeah, that's right. And listen, as you begin to live this new life, we want to send you something to help you get started off right. 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Well, Pastor Greg, your mom was married and divorced 7 times. Many of our listeners have heard you mention that.
1: Yes.
0: Statistically speaking, you and Kathy had a high probability of divorce yourselves, and yet you've been married over 50 years. Whatever your secret is, you ought to write a book. How's that for a setup, Pastor Greg?
1: That's a good setup. Well, as a matter of fact, Dave, I did write a book. Now, I've written a number of books on marriage over the years, but this is a brand new book, and it's not just about marriage. It's about singleness as well. And the title of the book is, Am I Doing This Right? God's Design for Relationships That Last. This book is built on tried and true biblical principles. Listen, God has given us the user's manual of life. And the Bible tells us what our roles should be as husband and wife. Let me just illustrate. The Bible says, husbands, love your wives. And it also says, wives, see that you respect your husbands. Let's just think about that for a moment. Women need love and men need respect. That's not to say that women don't need respect and men don't need love. But it is to say the Bible specifically tells us as husbands to love our wives. You need to express your love to your wife. You need to verbalize your love to your wife. Last night we had a great meal that my wife made. It was ravioli. She hasn't made that for a long time. And I said, This is really good. Well, she didn't hear me. And at the end of the meal, she said, well, did you like it? I said, yes, I loved it. I said the beginning, oh, I didn't hear you. You know, you got women need affirmation. They need to be told you love them. They need to be told you find them beautiful. They need that affection. Men, they need respect. Sometimes women will undermine the man, tell him all the things he's doing wrong, tell him the things he isn't getting right. You need to just stop periodically and say to your husband, I love you so much. You're such a good provider. You're such a great husband. Thank you for all that you do. These are simple principles, and there's a lot more like it in this new book, Am I Doing This Right? God's Design for Relationships That Last. Why don't you order a copy? There's no charge, but we're going to give it to you for your gift of any size. 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Some can maybe send a little bit more. Whatever you send will be used to help us continue to bring this radio broadcast to you so we can strengthen your marriage and call people to Christ and teach you how you can be stronger in your faith. So order your copy of Am I Doing This Right? And we'll get it to you as quickly as possible.
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3: With SRN News, I'm Rich Thomason in Washington. There's at least a glimmer of hope this morning for a deal to end the standoff between the U.S. and Iran.
4: This does appear to be the closest the two sides have come to some kind of deal to reopen the Strait of Hormuz. So markets have reacted accordingly. But it comes with some significant caveats. It's not clear exactly who will control the strait in peacetime. In any event, energy analysts also warn it'll take months for traffic to resume normally, not to mention restart oil production in the Gulf, as well as repair damaged energy facilities.
3: BBC's Nick Marsh says oil prices have fallen on hopes of an agreement. President Trump, though, counseling caution and restraint. He says negotiations are proceeding constructively, but insists that he will not rush into a deal, the details of which have yet to be officially released. Tens of thousands of people remain out of their homes in Orange County, California. Ongoing concern about the risk of a catastrophic explosion, the threat posed by an overheated tank. It's holding thousands of gallons of chemicals. Authorities are pleading with evacuees to please be patient.
5: Your protection, your life safety is our paramount responsibility right now. We know you're out of your homes. We want to get you back, but we cannot do that until it's deemed safe.
3: Orange County Interim Fire Chief Chide McGovern saying it is not safe just yet. President Trump says weekend shooting near the White House complex is further evidence at his request for $1 billion in security funding relating to his privately funded ballroom project is justified. And Felix Rosenquist of Sweden has won the Indianapolis 500, the closest finish ever, taking the race by just 0.02 of a second. Wall Street closed today in observance of Memorial Day. This is SRN News.
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7: 91.5 The Blessing Weather. I'm meteorologist Mike Cox. On this Memorial Day, we will feature cloudy skies in our forecast. Once again, we'll have off and on showers and storms as we head throughout the weekend, throughout the past 4 or 5 days, to be honest. We'll have a high of 78. Again, it's not going to rain all day today. And then tonight, more of the same scattered showers, maybe an evening thunderstorm possible. We'll have overnight lows around 60 degrees. Tomorrow, another cloudy day with rain showers around and maybe an afternoon thunderstorm. We'll have highs on Tuesday near 80. 91.5, The
8: Blessing. Thank you so much, Mr. Cox. We appreciate the Memorial Day holiday forecast on this Monday, May 25th, 2026. This is Mark Ferguson. Always a wonderful blessing for me to be able to be with you, and I hope that you're having a good morning. Trust most of you are enjoying a day off from work. Remember, there'll be no mail today. The banks are closed. Most government offices will be closed as we move through this first holiday of the so-called summer season. We want to look in God's Word for our thought for the day, and we're looking in 1 Timothy chapter number 4. 1 Timothy chapter number 4, and we're looking today at verse number 12. Let no man despise thy youth, but be thou an example of the believers in word, in conversation, in charity, in spirit, in faith. Let no man despise thy youth. And when you think about Memorial Day, think about all the young men and women who paid the price with their lives for the freedom that we enjoy in America. They had a future that was bright. They had a future that never got to develop because they went into the military. They went into the service of our nation to protect our country. And as is always the case in war, there's great, great risk. And that means that sometimes we lose soldiers in battle. And that's the purpose of Memorial Day. It used to be called Decoration Day way back when it began in the 1860s. And it's still a practice at a lot of the cemeteries, especially here in the South, where they have Decoration Day for those loved ones at the cemeteries. And so here, it's just a reminder that many of those who paid with ultimate price with their lives for fighting for the freedom that we enjoy in America, they were young people. They were in their late teens. They were in their early 20s, 30s. Many cases had families at home and never got to see them again. Those are all things to keep in mind. That's why we should always value our youth. That's our thought for today.

Music from the Maranatha Singers. Lord, you're worthy of my praise. Coming up at 7:25, Zach will be here for the Monday edition of Keys for Kids. We've got some great kids' music coming up as well. The Harmony Plain Singers now with Hark, the Jubilee is sounding.

That's music from the Back to the Bible Quartet. He is exalted. That time of the morning is here for the young and the young at heart. We got some great kids songs for you today. So let's do it.

0: is a friend, don't you know? They'll get you out of a jam.
1: They'll get you out of a sink.
0: They'll always laugh at your jokes,
1: even when they, stink. Huh? And if you're feeling real low,
0: and if you're starting to wilt,
1: a friend will even let you wear their favorite kilt.
2: What? Their favorite kilt?
1: Well, it had to rhyme. You're the one that said wilt.
2: Oh, that's okay.
1: It is?
2: Yep. You know why?
1: Why?
2: Because.

0: because a friend is a friend is a friend is a friend is a friend.
1: I don't like my new house. I hear strange noises and I can't sleep.
2: It can be hard to get used to a new room and a new house, but I've got a couple ideas that can help. Hi, and welcome to Keys for Kids. I'm Zach. If you have to move to a new place, it can be tough to sleep in a new room. Just remember, though, no matter where you move to or how afraid you might be, Jesus will always be with you, even when you sleep. Psalm 4:8 says this, "In peace I will lie down and sleep, for you alone, Lord, make me dwell in safety." And now our story. It's called Peaceful Sleep. Tyler sat up in bed. "What's that noise?" he wondered. He and his family had moved to a new house, and now he slept in a strange new room. Somehow he didn't feel safe the way he had back in his old, familiar home. Tyler heard the noise again. "I don't like this room. I don't want to sleep here," he thought. He jumped out of bed and bolted down the stairs to find his mom. "Tyler," Mom said when he rushed into the living room. "What's wrong? What's that noise, Mom?" Tyler asked. Mom listened for a moment. "There's a bit of thunder in the distance," she said. "It won't hurt you." Tyler knew his mom was right. The noise did sound like thunder, and it wasn't even close. There was nothing to be afraid of, but he was still scared. "I don't like my new room," he said. Mom put her arm around him. "Sometimes it's hard to get used to a new house." She pointed to the little dog sitting at her feet. "I think Sprout still feels a little strange here, too. Why don't you take him to your room? He'll keep you company." Tyler looked at the puppy. "Okay," he said. "Come on, Sprout. I'll take care of you." Mom went to tuck Tyler back into his bed. "When you feel afraid, remember that we didn't move away from God," she said. "Jesus is right here with you, just like he was at our old house. Even when it's dark and there's a storm outside, you can trust him to take care of you." When Tyler heard the sound of thunder again a little later, he pulled the blanket snugly around himself and Sprout. "You aren't scared when you know I'm close. You know I'll take care of you and keep you safe, don't you?" he asked as he stroked the puppy's head. "I'm not scared either, because I know Jesus is here with me. He'll take care of me." Then Tyler and Sprout closed their eyes and went to sleep. So how about you? Do you have trouble getting to sleep when things seem scary or new? You may move to a new place, but you can never move away from Jesus. If you know him as your Savior, he is with you everywhere all the time. Trust him to be with you when you need him and to take care of you. Then close your eyes and enjoy the peaceful sleep and rest he has for you. Our key verse is Psalm 4:8.
1: "In peace I will lie down and sleep, for you alone, O Lord, will keep me safe."
2: And our key thought for today, sleep well, Jesus is with you.
3: Hey Zach, why did God create mosquitoes and poisonous snakes?
2: It can be hard to understand sometimes why God created things like mosquitoes and poisonous snakes when it seems like they only cause trouble. But here's what you need to remember. When God created the world, everything was good. He said so. There was no danger, no harm, and no death. But when Adam and Eve sinned, the whole world changed. That's when things like pain, sickness, and danger entered into creation. So mosquitoes and snakes were a part of God's good creation, but now we live in a world where some things can hurt us because of sin. Just remember, though, God cares for us and has given us wisdom to be careful around dangerous things. I hope that helps to answer your question. I'm Zach. 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
4: 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Don't forget this afternoon from 3 until 5 o'clock, Mr. Matthew joins us for Bible Buddies. You're going to hear stories of great Christians, Children's Bible Hour Story Time with Uncle Charlie, Sugar Creek Gang with Bill Collins, Moment of Truth with Uncle Paul. In the 4 o'clock hour, Adventures in Odyssey, Lamplighter Theater, and Keys for Kids. So be sure to keep that in mind. Also, Grace Baptist Church, 1114 Broad Street, Elizabethan, having Vacation Bible School, June 1st through the 3rd, from 5:30 to 8:30 each evening. The theme will be Emerald Crossing, an Irish adventure through Psalm 23. Children will enjoy Bible lessons, music, crafts, games, and lots of fun. This is for children ages 3 to 14. 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
5: Well, thank you, Mark. Good morning, everybody. It looks like our unsettled weather pattern we've had for a while, including last night, will continue. It will be mostly cloudy for most of this Monday. We'll have scattered showers and storms from time to time once again. But as usual, it's not going to rain all day today. Look for a high temperature of 78 degrees for this Monday afternoon. Then tonight, scattered showers are going to be around again, and maybe a thunderstorm or two during the evening hours. Lows overnight around 60.

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Well, as we're here on this Memorial Day, what an appropriate song. So much to thank you for. That's music from Chuck Odom here on our Monday get-together. On the way at 8 o'clock this morning on Turning Point with Dr. David Jeremiah, why do we treasure moments when life is smooth sailing? Because experience tells us choppy waves and angry storms will soon return. Dr. Jeremiah considers how we can rely on God to get us through life's highs and lows. He's turning to Psalm 30 for that message this morning. Right now, we're going to listen to music from the Haven Quartet.

0: Shalom, friends. Larry Stamm here with the Messianic Minute, Biblical Connections Through a Jewish Lens. The city of Jerusalem is listed over 800 times in the Bible and is called by various names, including the holy city Zion and the city of God. In Hebrew, it's pronounced Yerushalayim and literally means possession of peace. Jerusalem is central to God's redemptive plan for man. As Jesus died for our sins and rose again from the dead in Jerusalem, he ascended from and is returning to Jerusalem at his second coming, where he'll establish his kingdom on earth. In 2 Chronicles 6:6, the Lord says of the holy city, "Yet I have chosen Jerusalem that my name may be there." This city was, is, and will remain central to God's plan for man. Amen. For more connections, visit our website at larrystamm.org or see our Larry Stamm Ministries Facebook page.
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0: Classic hymn there, O Sacred Head, Now Wounded. That's Michael Card. It's our Monday get-together. It's Memorial Day 2026 on this 25th day of May. I'm Mark Ferguson, and I am glad you are there. Now it's time for our devotion from Unshackled.
1: May 25th, the end of self-sufficiency. Through the gift of science, mankind has been able to find many incredible answers to the world around us. What's more, we now feel capable of manipulating certain physical elements to achieve an outcome that we want. We can feel almost godlike in our scientific endeavors. But there is still one glaring area that eludes us. That area is death. While some have gone to the brink of death and returned to tell us what they saw, we have no scientific proof to help us understand what exactly we will experience. When it comes to death, we have come to the end of ourselves. Today, we'll hear from a woman who felt fairly self-reliant until she faced this unknown abyss. She's here to share her true story on this Unshackled Daily Devotional.
2: I'm Nancy Shields, and my parents couldn't help me. Dad was an atheist, and Mom said there was no life after death. In college, I married a man who liked to party, but he was gone a lot in the military. While he was in Vietnam, I bought into feminist ideas, which weakened our marriage when he returned. He smoked pot and couldn't hold a job, so I divorced him. I worked as an accountant and went to bars at night. My daughter was manic depressive. My son was emotionally disturbed as a result of the family breakup. I was living with a man when my health began to fail. On the way to the hospital, I prayed, asking God to let me live. I shared my hospital room with a woman who was dying of cancer. She read the Bible every day and had no fear of dying because she knew the Lord Jesus, she said. When I returned home, a pastor came to our door one day and asked, "If you die, will you go to heaven?" My kids began attending his church and loved it. My daughter prayed for salvation and was so different, I decided to go to church too. I loved the people, but was afraid to commit my life to Christ. A pastor and a deacon came to my home, explained how Jesus died to give me eternal life, and I prayed to receive him.
1: 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In that very day, his thoughts perish." Friend, if our mind is not set constantly on God, we can come to believe we're invincible, that our determination and abilities are all we need. But death is a God-given reality check, reminding us that we are finite and that eventually everything will be taken out of our hands. And when you are left to face an eternal God, who will you say you relied on most? Will you think on this truth today? 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

0: SRN News, I'm Rich Thomason in Washington. President Trump is skewering critics of a proposed deal to end the standoff with Iran. Taking to social media, the president writes that fault finders don't know what they're talking about. There have been conflicting accounts of what has been agreed to. Correspondent Joe Fetterman in Jerusalem says that right now, nothing has been set in stone.
1: The officials say they expect a general series of understandings to be reached relatively quickly, with final details to be negotiated in the coming 30 or 60 days.
0: Iran has reportedly agreed to give up its stockpile of highly enriched uranium and to reopen the Strait of Hormuz. In return, the U.S. ends its blockade of Iranian ports and will lift some sanctions. And America's top diplomat is chiming in.
2: Secretary of State Marco Rubio, while in India Sunday, said that significant progress, although not final progress, has been made in the negotiations and that the world would no longer need to fear Iran getting a nuclear weapon. Rubio did not elaborate. Iran's embassy in India responded to Rubio on social media, saying that Tehran has an inalienable right to nuclear technology. Iran has always said that its nuclear program is peaceful. I'm Donna Warder.
0: The risk of a catastrophic explosion is keeping tens of thousands of people away from their homes in Orange County, California. The threat is posed by an overheating tank. It holds thousands of gallons of chemicals. A crack has opened up in the tank, but officials say that's good because it will relieve pressure that's been building up inside. Gunfire near the White House over the weekend. Trump officials say it's additional proof of the need for the $1 billion in security upgrades proposed by the president relating to his privately funded ballroom project. Secret Service agents shot and killed the suspect, who they say had opened fire at a security checkpoint just off the White House grounds. Wall Street closed today in observance of Memorial Day. This is SRN News. Americans weigh in on government and religion.
3: According to the latest poll from the Pew Research Center, 43% of the general population thinks Washington should seek to promote Christian values in the country, versus 38% who say no. 57% of white evangelicals want the government to promote Christian values, as do 55% of white Catholics and 51% of white mainline Protestants. The survey also finds that even 13% of atheists want to see Christian values promoted. Michael Harrington reporting.
0: Warsaw has registered its first gay marriage, implementing court rulings that require Poland to recognize same-sex unions registered abroad. Last fall, the European Union's highest court ordered the country to recognize same-sex marriages that were entered into in other EU countries, even if Polish law does not currently permit them. In March, Poland's Supreme Administrative Court cited that ruling in ordering authorities to recognize marriage in Germany of two Polish men. This is SRN News. A historic finish punctuated the greatest spectacle in racing at the Brickyard.
4: Felix Rosenquist swung to the outside of David Malukas, then found a way past the Team Penske driver to win the closest Indianapolis 500 in history by a margin of 23 thousandths of a second. Malukas looked like he was in position to win when he passed race leader Marcus Armstrong off the final restart with one lap to go. Rosenquist had just enough power to pull away from Armstrong and snake behind Malukas before making the decisive pass in the final 50 feet. The closest previous finish came in 1992 when Al Unser Jr. beat Scott Goodyear across the yard of bricks by 43 thousandths of a second. I'm Geffen Coolball.
0: And NASCAR has honored the late Kyle Busch at the Coca-Cola 600 at Charlotte Motor Speedway. And NASCAR CEO standing with Busch's widow and children to offer support. More details at SRNNews.com.
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7: Well, I don't have to ask you if you've ever been through that cycle. One day everything is great, and the next day you wonder what in the world happened. You're happy for a week, and then something takes your joy away. How do you deal with the ups and downs of life? The psalm that we're going to talk about today tells us some things that will help us. We have been in the Psalms for these weeks in the month of May. We're going to finish out the month in Psalms, and today we're going to be in Psalm 30. If you have your Bible, you will turn there. We'll follow the scripture and talk about this particular subject. What happens when life does its thing, its up and down thing? We'll talk about it in just a moment. We still have one week left for you to order your copy of the special book on Psalms that we produced for this series. It's a beautiful hardback gift book called Five Psalms for a Flourishing Life. It's 236 pages to help you practice daily abiding with the Lord. 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We want you to have this book, and here's how you get your copy. In these next 5 days that we're on the air here in the month of May, take one of those days and send a gift to Turning Point of any size. In your letter, ask for the book on Psalms, and it will be sent to you no matter what size your gift. We want you to do the best you can, be as generous as you can, but the book is not conditioned on the size of your gift. 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
4: Seminary professor once chastised student for turning in a sermon that had a very boring title. And he was trying to teach this young man to be a better preacher, and he said to him, sermon titles have to be catchy and they have to be relevant. They have to be engaging. So I want you to take this sermon and bring it back tomorrow with a new title that will grab hold of people and make them want to listen. Well, the young man wasn't exactly sure what he was being asked to do, so he said, how do I come up with a catchy title? Well, the professor said, it's easy. Just imagine that your sermon title is posted on a sign in front of your church. It's Sunday morning, and a big bus full of people has stopped momentarily by your sign. You want a sermon title so catchy, so compelling, that all the people on the bus will jump off of the Greyhound and run into your church. Just think of it that way, and I'm sure you'll come up with a great title. The student left to ponder the matter, and the next day he returned with his new title. There's a bomb on your bus. That'd get him into church, wouldn't it? If nothing else would do that. Sometimes as I look out at our world, and I'm sure you've had the same emotion, I wonder if we're not riding on a bus that's got a bomb hidden on it somewhere. If it's the cultural problems that we face, the moral and ethical problems that we face, but it seems like there's a heightened sense of concern on the part of people as to where this bus is going after all. I don't know how you relate to that, but the journey is filled with a lot of peaks and valleys. There's a lot of ups and downs, and it's not like some people expect when you become a Christian, that from then on life is just going to be kind of sailing on a cruise ship for the rest of your life until you ultimately sail into the harbor of heaven. Most of us have found out that the Christian life is filled with a lot of challenges, and there are a lot of ups and downs in the Christian life. In some respects, life is like a soccer game. It seems like you play hard through the entire game and never really score any goals. But then nobody else does either, so you don't feel too bad. You get kicked and bruised and knocked down, and you quickly get back up and into the game and avoid getting penalties as best you can, with the exception of the normal kinds of mistakes that are part of the game. And then the entire game is over, and it's ultimately decided by the flick of a hand in the goal, a mere deflection, one defining moment, and everybody says, that's the game. When you've played so hard for so long, and it came down to one defining moment in your life. And throughout the game, if you were like me, your emotions were rocketed from one extreme to another, from disappointment to acceleration, from anger at what you thought was unfair and maybe
8: unsportsmanlike conduct on the part of the other team, and then admiration of a play that was well executed. From total fatigue to the discovery of energy that you found them dredge up from somewhere you didn't know where. And it seems like that's the way life is, isn't it? It's a lot of effort over a long period of time, and it ends up being decided by one or two defining moments along the way. And all of us know that we're the product of the ups and downs of life. Psalm 30 is an honest expression on the part of the psalmist of life. That's why I love the Psalms so much. I find myself here, I find my emotions here, I find the things I have felt and thought of here expressed in ways much better than I could ever express them. The superscription over the psalm, if you'll notice carefully, says that it's a song at the dedication of the house of David. And that's caused a lot of confusion on the part of scholars, because the only house that David really built himself was his own house. That was built by Hiram when he became king. And most people do not believe this psalm fits that occasion, but rather that it is meant to describe the events that were involved when David brought the ark back to Jerusalem and set it up in Jerusalem as the final resting place for the Ark of the Covenant, where the temple would ultimately be built. And as you read the psalm, you begin to see that there are many connections with it that have to do with that particular event as recorded in 2 Samuel. You see, when David became the king over Israel after waiting for such a long time to be finally crowned king, when he came into his kingdom, his first desire, according to the Old Testament, was to go and get the Ark of the Covenant and bring it back to Jerusalem so that it would be central to the worship of God's people. Now, the Ark of the Covenant, as we've learned already, represents the presence of Almighty God. In the Old Testament system of worship, the Ark of the Covenant was that which represented the Shekinah glory of God, the presence of Almighty God. Now, I was reading again what happened when the Philistines got a hold of the Ark of the Covenant. Do you remember that? And the Ark of the Covenant went throughout Philistia, and everywhere it ended, there was all kinds of problems. And frankly, they finally got to the place where they didn't want anything to do with the Ark of the Covenant, and they sent it away. Well, for many years now, the Ark of the Covenant had not been at the center of Israel's worship. In fact, during the time when King Saul was in the office, the Bible says that during Saul's reign, nobody even inquired about the Ark of the Covenant. They didn't even ask any questions about it. But David knew that the Ark of the Covenant was central to the worship of Almighty God, and so it was his desire to bring it back to Jerusalem. And as soon as he became king, that was his intention. Well, unfortunately, he assigned this project to some of the people in his kingdom who weren't very well studied in terms of the Old Testament law. And if you read the story in the Old Testament, you'll discover that they went to get the Ark of the Covenant, and they didn't follow the instructions for moving the Ark of the Covenant, because in the book of Numbers, there are detailed instructions as to how this piece of furniture was to be moved. They thought the most convenient way to get it from where it was to Jerusalem was to put it on an ox cart and just take it on down to the city. Well, that was not the way you were supposed to move the Ark of the Covenant. And on their way down, they came to a place called the threshing floor of Obed-Edom. And the Bible says that the oxen stumbled. And when the oxen stumbled, the cart kind of jolted, and a man by the name of Uzzah reached out to steady the Ark of the Covenant on the cart so that it wouldn't fall off. And as soon as he touched the Ark of the Covenant, he died right there on the spot. He was just fried in a moment. And the Bible says that David got angry. Now, I don't know why he would get angry, because God had said that's what would happen if anybody touched that piece of furniture in that way. God had told him that was the penalty, because it represented the holiness of God. But the Bible says David was angry. In fact, he was so angry that his anger turned into fear. And in 2 Samuel chapter 6, verses 9 through 11, we read that David was afraid of the Lord that day. And he said, "How in the world can the ark of the Lord come to me?" So he would not move the ark of the Lord with him into the city of David, but he took it aside into the house of Obed-Edom the Gittite. And the ark of the Lord remained in the house of Obed-Edom the Gittite for 3 months. In other words, David was so bent out of shape over what happened and so afraid of what had happened that he said, "Just leave it where it is. I don't want anything to do with it. I'm not bringing it back to Jerusalem now. Let's just abandon this project and get back to other things." Well, the interesting thing about the story is that After the Ark of the Covenant had been in the house of Obed-Edom for about 3 months, word trickled back down to Jerusalem that everything Obed-Edom touched was turned into gold. Everything that he did was so successful because the Bible says that the Lord blessed the house of Obed-Edom because the Ark of the Covenant was present. And all of a sudden, David got renewed interest in getting the Ark of the Covenant back to Jerusalem. And so this time he went back and he studied the Old Testament law, and he found out how it was supposed to be done, and he went back and he got the Ark of the Covenant. And it tells us in 2 Samuel chapter 6, beginning at verse 12, that David went and brought up the Ark of God from the house of Obed-Edom to the city of David with gladness. And so it was when those bearing the ark of the Lord had gone 6 paces that he sacrificed oxen and fatted sheep. And many scholars believe that it was at that particular moment that Psalm 30 was born, that David wrote that song for right there in that moment when the joy of the Lord was on him and the Ark of the Covenant was returning to its special place. Well, it was a glorious and exciting day. But I want you to just think back for a moment over this story I've just briefly told you and look at the ups and downs in David's life. He went from being angry and afraid to being overwhelmed with joy. He went from being mad at God because something he did in the flesh failed to being filled with exhilaration to the point where he couldn't contain himself. And I rather suspect that most of us have been on that up and down trail through much of our life. How many of you know that there are peaks and valleys, and sometimes the height of the wave, the crest of the wave, determines the depth of the trough that comes after it? Isn't that true? And you know, life is hard to navigate like that. We're going along trying to make sense out of it, and we just can't. And I often think about that as a pastor. I don't know of any career that you could ever sign up for, any position you could ever take, that would challenge your emotional equilibrium more than being a pastor. You go from a party at night to celebrate somebody's anniversary, to a wedding the next day, to a funeral the following day, to the hospital, to people in trouble, and your emotions are all over the place. And I think that's much of what David was talking about. In fact, in the psalm, and we're going to do this quickly, there are 5 contrasting experiences that are pointed out by the psalmist in the ups and downs of life. He begins in the first 4 verses and in verses 8 through 10, with the cycle from hurting to healing. We do not know exactly what was going on in David's life at this time because we have no record in the narrative that David ever had a serious sickness, but a number of his psalms allude to the fact that he experienced some sickness in his life that was nigh unto death. And here in the 8th verse of the 30th psalm, we read these words, which are the prayer of David about his own situation in life. A prayer for his healing. Notice the 8th verse of the 30th psalm. I cried to you, O Lord, and to the Lord I made supplication. What profit is there in my blood? When I go down to the pit, will the dust praise you? Will it declare your truth? Hear, O Lord, and have mercy on me and be my helper. Now, the interesting thing is David's praying because he's sick. And he's arguing with God. He's saying, Lord, let me just plead my case with you for a moment. Why are you letting me be sick, and why am I almost dead? Lord, what profit is there in my blood? If I die, is my dust going to praise you? Lord, you let me die, you're going to lose a worshiper. I mean, that's kind of the argument that David is bringing before the Lord. What good is there? I can't do you any good when I'm dead, Lord. Why don't you let me live, and then I'll worship you and praise you? And the one thing you have to say for David's argument is, at least his argument was not totally self-centered as most of ours are. He seemed to be concerned about the glory of God, and he said, if you'll save me, I'll be one more worshiper who will bring honor and glory to your name. And finally, he gets his sense in his head, and he quits all this argument, and he just pleads to God for mercy. In the last verse, he says, hear, O Lord, and have mercy on me, and be my helper, and that's where we end up. And if you've ever been sick, or you've ever found out that you have something that is scary to you in terms of sickness, that's kind of the way you pray. Lord, you may argue with him about lots of things, but when you get right down to the end of it, you say, Lord, I need your mercy. Please, please help me. So he prays for his healing. And then in verses 1-4, we see the praise for his healing. For this is what happens after God heals him. In you, to you in terms of sickness, that's kind of the way you pray. Lord, you may argue with him about lots of things, but when you get right down to the end of it, you say, Lord, I need your mercy. Please, please help me. So he prays for his healing. And then in verses 1 through 4, we see the praise for his healing. For this is what happens after God heals him. In you, O Lord, I put my trust. I will extol you, O Lord, for you have lifted me up and have not let my foes rejoice over me. O Lord, my God, I cried out to you and you healed me. Sing praise to the Lord, ye saints of his, and give thanks at the remembrance of his holy name. Now here's the picture. Wherever David is in this situation in his life, he has gone down almost to the grave. And he says, O Lord God, I extol you, for you have lifted me up. And the word lifted up from the Hebrew language is the same expression that's used for dipping a bucket down into a well and drawing water up out of the well. David has this picture in his mind. Lord God, you reached right down into the grave and you pulled me right out of the grave. I was almost gone. And the interesting thing is the word extol means to lift up. And so if you read the text that way, David is saying, I will lift you up, O Lord, because you lifted me up. I'm going to lift you up in praise because you lifted me up. And he begins to praise God for his healing. Anyone who's ever been through a life-threatening experience or a difficult disease knows that when God brings you back from that disease, you just can't ever wake up any morning without thanking him for the light of day. You can't get up any day without thanking the Lord for his goodness to you, to give you another day. And you see the colors differently, and you see the beauty of his world differently, and your heart is filled with joy for the renewed opportunity to be alive. In fact, this is what David says. He says, Lord, you healed me, and you kept me alive. How many of you know that when God heals you, or whether he doesn't heal you, if you're alive today, it's because God's keeping you alive? And every day, whether you've ever experienced a threat to that or not, you should get up and look out at the world in which he's placed you and say, Lord God, thank you for keeping me alive. Through another day, through another night, I lift up my voice and my hands to you in praise for your goodness. Notice David has gone now from hurting to healing. And then notice the purpose for his healing, which is in the fourth verse. And we'll touch on that a little bit later. But he just says, he turns now and addresses the people. And he says, sing praise to the Lord, you saints of his. And give thanks at the remembrance of his holy name. When people have prayed for somebody who is sick and God raises them up, it's just as much their responsibility to praise God for the healing as it was for them to pray for the healing in the first place. And I know that for many of you, you've prayed for those who've been ill, but have you always been careful to give praise to God when he has healed them? Sometimes when the healing comes, the pressure's off and we forget. We're so careful to say, Lord, if you'll do this, I'll give you praise, but then we don't often do it. So David exhorts the people, sing praise, you his saints, and give thanks to God and remember his goodness because of his healing. Now you see, the first contrast is one of going from hurting or ill health to healing, and it's kind of a long way between the two. He goes, secondly, to another contrast, from hurting to healing and now from weeping to joy. Notice what verse 5 says. It says, weeping may endure for a night, but joy comes in the morning. From weeping to joy. Now, most of the time, weeping and joy don't go together. I've noticed one exception, and that is that sometimes women cry when they're happy. I don't understand that completely, but I've seen them say, I'm just so happy, you know, and I'm trying to figure that out. I can't understand it, you know. But most of the time, weeping goes with sadness and joy goes with gladness. And David now is talking about this big chasm that exists between the ups and the downs of weeping and joy. And you know, you can experience those things in just a moment of time. You can be filled with joy one moment and in tears the next because events change and things happen. I want you to notice two things about this little expression, this little contrast between weeping and joy. First of all, this is an everyday truth. This doesn't even necessarily have to come from the Bible to be true, but it is true. It's good common sense that when a person's going through a difficult thing, you can usually say to that person with meaning and not be false in doing it, you know what? It's not going to be like this forever. Just hang on. It's going to get better. Just hang on. You'll get through this. One of the great verses of the Bible, which has been a bit misinterpreted with this little phrase, is, but I like this misinterpretation. Some guy was asked what his favorite verse in the Bible was, and he said his favorite verse in the Bible was this, and it came to pass. It didn't come to stay, it came to pass. And you know, and that's kind of the way it is. A lot of people think, you know, when you go through trouble, it's forever. But the Bible says, weeping comes in the nighttime, but joy comes in the morning. And it is true. This is an everyday truth. And I see this all the time as a pastor. Sometimes when we're paying tribute to someone that we've loved who has gone on to be with the Lord, and you look at the sadness in the faces of the family members and you think, it'll never, ever be all right with them. But then a year later or so, you see that somehow God has healed over the open wound and he's brought back some gladness and joy. I was talking with a pastor friend of mine just recently. They've just gone through some tragic things with one of their children. And his wife said, I looked at my husband the other day and I said, I wonder if we'll ever smile again. Some of you have been through hurt so awful that you've actually wondered if you'd ever be able to smile again because it hurt so much at that moment of time. But you know what? Generally speaking, God restores it and you move through that time of weeping and God brings back the joy. He just has a way of healing. But you know, this is not just an everyday truth. This is an eternal truth. And I want to explain this to you because this is a precious thought. How many of you remember in reading the Old Testament account of creation that the Bible says something, if you think about it, that's rather strange? After describing the creative work every day, the Bible says this, and the evening and the morning were the first day. Now, what's wrong with that, class? Isn't that upside down? Isn't that backwards? Isn't it morning and evening is the first day? But in God's calendar, it's not like that. In God's calendar, he says it's the evening and the morning, and that's the first day. And you know what? There's a wonderful little practical thought there if you'll just grab hold of it. How many of you know that if you start the day the night before in the thought process, in the planning process, in the thinking process, the next day will always go better? If you sit down at night and read just a little bit from the Word of God before you go to bed and kind of look over the things you're going to do the next day and say, Lord, these are the thoughts that I have as I look at tomorrow and just bless them. You know what will happen? You'll go to bed that night and God will organize those things in your mind while you're sleeping and you'll get up the next day and the evening and the morning will be the day. I think it's important to start early with God, but maybe we should start even earlier. Maybe we should start the night before. But here's the precious truth about eternity. Right now, you and I are living in the evening time of life. But the Bible says there's going to be a morning that dawns someday. And all of the sorrow and the sadness and the difficulty that we have known in our nighttime of life is going to be all gone in the dawning of that new day when the Lord comes back. And guess what? When he returns, there's not going to be any more ups and downs. There's not going to be any more weeping and sorrow and difficulty and challenges. He's going to heal every hurt and take away every sickness and restore every blemish. And there is going to be joy in the morning. Weeping may be ours for now, and it is probably ours. Listen, that's a great thing. Amen. It's a wonderful thing that God has given to us. So here is this contrast from weeping to joy. Now, notice the third one. This everyday eternal truth is followed in the text by number three, and that is from prosperity to poverty.
7: Isn't it interesting how the Bible uses contrast to teach us life-lasting truth? I've discovered that as I've studied the Bible over these years. Look for the contrast. The Bible likes to tell us what it could be and what it should be, what it has been, what it will be. And through these contrasts, we see life as it should be today, and it helps us grab hold of these scriptural truths and put them into practice. Life's Ups and Downs, Part 2, tomorrow. Don't miss it as we continue our study of the 30th Psalm. We still have two Psalms after this one, and we'll finish up this month in the book of Psalms, which is obviously the favorite book of a lot of people. Someone once told me there are more tear stains in the book of Psalms than any other book in the Bible. And I suppose that's true because the Psalms are visceral. They talk about life as we experience it because written by David, who experienced life at the deepest level. 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I'm David Jeremiah. 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
9: This has been a Memorial Day reflection here on 91.5 FM WHCB. In the words of President Ronald Reagan, may we always remember.
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14: 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The conclusion of that message is coming up. Now we check in with staff meteorologist Mike Cox with a look at the Memorial Day forecast.
10: 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We are going to have cloudy skies around today, another day of scattered showers and storms around the area. We'll have a high of 78. Tonight, scattered showers, maybe an evening thunderstorm. Lows near 60.
15: You and I have the living Word of God, And as sure as he kept his promise to Joseph, he will keep his promises to us. Will we have heartache, problems, difficulties, pain, trials? Yes. That's not the issue. The issue is, how do we respond? When we keep our focus on God, we will not blame God. We'll not blame others. And we will be able to have the same impact in the lives of other people that Joseph did. What is your focus on?
16: Keep your focus on God. Dr. Stanley's message says that's the most important truth to learn from Joseph's life. Welcome to In Touch, the teaching ministry of Dr. Charles Stanley. Our previous message in the In Step with God series laid the groundwork for our study. Today, we'll pick up the story with Joseph in an Egyptian jail as we learn how to keep our eyes on God through times of trial.
15: One of the most precious lessons I learned as a result of simply reading the biblical characters, how they live their lives, their failures, and all the rest. And some of those are like Joseph and David, Daniel, and a few others. But I found something in the life of Joseph that absolutely strengthened me and has been a part of that strength all these years. And if you ask him, do you believe in the one true God? Yes. Well, what's your evidence? Your brothers hated you. They threw you in a pit to die. You got sold in the caravan. You did your best in Potiphar's household, and now you're in jail. On what basis do you believe this God? Because he kept his focus upon God, not upon his circumstances. One of the things that gets us in trouble, causes us to wobble in our faith, causes oftentimes for us to have more difficulty than we would have had if we had kept our focus on God. Remember, he didn't have a Bible. He had the truth of God in that dream, and the promise of God, plus what he had, was the testimony of his father, how God had spoken to him. And listen, he had to keep being reminded of the fact, if God spoke to his father in that dream, and his father believed that, then why should he doubt it if God would speak to him, whatever that dream may be? And so here he is now in jail. And then something else happens. Because we come to the next phase of his life, still difficulty, pain, suffering, disappointment in lots of ways. And so Pharaoh's cupbearer, who serves him, and his baker, who bakes for him, they got thrown in jail. Then one night, both of them, the baker and the cupbearer, have a dream. And so the scripture says that he could tell that there's something had happened because they were so down. He could tell something was happening, and so he asked them what was going on. And they were dejected, the Bible says. Then they said to him, "We've had a dream, and there's no one to interpret it." Then Joseph said to them, "Do not interpretations belong to God?" He's always got his focus on God. Always. Whether he's in jail, in Potiphar's house, his focus is always on God. Does not God interpret dreams? And so they said, well, here are the dreams. Here's what the cupbearer said. He said, "I had this dream, and there was a vine and three branches, and it was budding. The blossoms came out. Clusters produced ripe grapes. Now, Pharaoh's cup was in my hand, so I took the grapes and squeezed them into Pharaoh's cup, and I put the cup into Pharaoh's hands." Joseph said, "I can tell you what's going to happen. 3 days, you're going to be restored to your position before Pharaoh." Chief baker saw that he had interpreted favorably. He said to Joseph, "I also saw in my dream, and behold, there were three baskets and white bread on my head. And in the top basket, there were some of all sorts of baked goods for Pharaoh, and the birds came eating them out of the basket on my head." Then Joseph Anderson said, "This is its interpretation. 3 days, Pharaoh is going to hang you." Here's what happened. 3 days, Pharaoh restored the cupbearer, and he hanged the baker. But here's what Joseph said to him. He said now to the cupbearer, he said, "Look, when you stand before Pharaoh, would you do me the kindness of reminding Pharaoh that I'm here, that I came here, and not because I deserved it, but because I was framed? Would you please do that?" And I'm sure he said, "I will." So A few days went by. A few weeks went by. A few months went by. And the scripture says, yet the chief cupbearer did not remember Joseph and forgot him. And then the scripture says, now it happened at the end of 2 full years that Pharaoh had a dream, and behold, he was standing by the Nile. So we know that he was in jail probably 3 years or more. Remember, he was only 17 when this started. And now 17, 18, 19, 20, 21, 23, 25, whatever it might be. And so he's in jail probably a pretty good while. Forgotten. Then the scripture says, the next phase of his trials, it happened at the end of these 2 full years that Pharaoh had a dream. He was standing by the Nile River. Now, the Nile River was life to Egypt because that's where they got their water. That's how their crops were taken care of as far as all the moisture that they needed because it overflowed. And so he was standing by the Nile. This is what he dreamed. And 7 very fat cows came out. And then 7 very lean cows came out. And the lean ones ate the fat ones. Then he had a second dream right after that. And let's say that, for example, there were seven ears of grain came up, and they were plump and good. 7 lean ones came up and ate the plump ones. So the next thing that's going on here is that Joseph is in jail, and the scripture says they told him he was going to meet Pharaoh. He comes to Pharaoh, and Pharaoh says, I hear that you can interpret dreams. And I love this passage because I want you to hear and watch how Joseph responded. He said, as he stood before him, Joseph then answered Pharaoh, it is not in me, God, that is Jehovah, which they knew nothing about, Jehovah God. Jehovah, the one true God, will give Pharaoh a favorable answer. Well, of course, he begins to listen to the dreams. And then this is what Joseph said. Now, Joseph said to Pharaoh, Pharaoh's dreams are one and the same. God, Jehovah God, has told the Pharaoh what he's about to do. And the 7 good cows are 7 years. The 7 good ears are 7 years. The dreams are one and the same. The 7 lean and ugly cows came up after them are 7 years. And the 7 thin ears of corn, scorched earth, east wind, 7 years of famine. So, it is as I have spoken to Pharaoh, God has shown to Pharaoh what he's about to do. Behold, the 7 years of great abundance are coming in all the land of Egypt. After them, 7 years of famine will come, and all the abundance will be forgotten in the land of Egypt, and the famine will ravage the land. So the abundance will be unknown to the land because of that subsequent famine, for it will be very severe. Now, as for the repeating of the dream to Pharaoh twice, it means that the matter is determined by God, the one true God, and God will quickly bring it about. Now let Pharaoh look for a man discerning and wise and set him over the land of Egypt. Let Pharaoh take action that would bring about all this. And so when he had said that, then Pharaoh said to his servants, can we find a man like this in whom is a divine

servants, can we find a man like this in whom is a divine spirit? So Pharaoh said to Joseph, since God, your God, has informed you of all this, there is no one so discerning and wise as you are. You shall be over my house, and according to your command, all my people shall do homage. Only in the throne I will be greater than you. Pharaoh said to Joseph, see, I have set you over the land of Egypt. This is unspeakable. This is a Hebrew slave. Now riding in the second chariot to Pharaoh, now in charge of every single thing in the land of Egypt, the awesome civilization of Egypt, and a Hebrew slave is now in charge of all of it, only second to Pharaoh himself. All he's done since his age of 17 is go through one trial after the other. But God gave him a dream. His father had taught him to believe the dreams that God gives you and that God keeps his promise. He kept believing what God had told him. Today, you not only need dreams, we have the Word of God. And when God speaks to your heart through his Word, you and I are to believe what he says. The Spirit of God knows how to bear witness to your spirit and my spirit. This is God's message to you. And this is why sometime when you read the Bible, God begins to speak to your heart. You know he's speaking to your heart. I don't mean saying, okay, God, speak. That's not the way he operates. He prepares our heart before he speaks to us. Now, with that in mind, the 42nd chapter begins, and I want you to look at this. I want you to think about this as a parent, and I want you to think about this as maybe a child, a teenager. 42nd chapter, back up in Canaan, back up in his homeland, and back at his home place. Now, chapter 42, verse 1. Now, Jacob saw that there was grain in Egypt, and Jacob said to his son, why are you staring at one another? What are you doing sitting here just looking at each other? Why don't you get up and go down to Egypt because there is grain? We have the money. Go down to Egypt and get us something to eat. So I'm going to abbreviate some of this next part. So they go to Egypt. And the scripture says that when Joseph saw his brothers, he recognized them, but he disguised himself to them and spoke to them harshly. He said to them, you know, where have you come from? Because he knew. And they said, from the land of Canaan to buy food. But Joseph had recognized the brothers, although they didn't recognize him. And Joseph remembered the dreams which he had about them and said to them, you're spies. So he accuses them of being spies and throws them in jail. But now this is a trial in Joseph's life, though. Throws them in jail. They're guilty. They know they're guilty. And through these next few chapters, they keep talking about their own guilt. And Reuben says to him, didn't I tell you what was going to happen to us as a result of that? In verse 22, Reuben answered to them, did I tell you, do not sin against this boy? And you would not listen. Now comes the reckoning for his blood. So finally, he lets him out of jail, sends him back. And what goes on here in the next few chapters is back and forth, back and forth. He sends him. He wants to see his younger brother, Benjamin. He holds Simon as his refuge and back and forth. So finally, if you'll move on over to the 45th chapter, they come back. And then Joseph could not control himself before all those who stood by him. And he cried, have everyone go out from me. So there was no man with him when Joseph made himself known to his brothers. He wept so loudly that the Egyptians heard it, and the household of Pharaoh heard it. Then Joseph said to his brothers, I am Joseph. Is my father still alive? But his brothers could not even answer him. They were so dismayed at his presence. Then he said to them, please come closer. They came close, and he said, I am your brother, Joseph, whom you sold into Egypt. Now do not be grieved or angry with yourselves because you sold me here, for God sent me before you to preserve me. His focus is always on God. And so he comes down, and Pharaoh gives them the finest land, the land of Goshen, that's very, very fertile. And so that's where they settle. And you recall that's there where they are for 400 years. And so Ramesses, who is the Pharaoh of that time, favored him, gave them everything they needed, said, we're going to take care of your family. And Jacob dies. And what I want you to notice is these brothers are still up to their conniving. They haven't changed one bit. So listen to this. When Joseph's brothers saw that their father was dead, they said, what if Joseph bears a grudge against us and pays us
back in full for all.

0: all the wrongs which we did to him. Listen to Joseph's response to that. He says, Joseph wept when they spoke to him. And then the brothers also came and fell down before him and said, behold, we're your servants. Remember what he dreamed? One day you will bow down before me. And so they fell down before him and said, we're your servants. But Joseph said to them, do not be afraid, for I am in God's place. As for you, you meant evil against me, for God meant it for good, in order to bring about this present result, to preserve many people alive. There's nothing of unforgiveness in Joseph at all. He had his focus on God, and he began to realize earlier that God was in charge of his life. And what God had promised him, God was going to make come to pass. Now listen, there was not a single thing he could do. He was nothing more than a Hebrew slave. And he became head of Potiphar's household. And now he is second only to Pharaoh. And so there was no anger, no bitterness, no resentful. He could have had them all killed and Pharaoh would have approved. But he did not. And the pain in his heart and life was that his brothers had treated him that way when he didn't deserve it, sold him into slavery in Egypt. And yet he had forgiven them. He didn't have any of that in his heart. And now here they are scared to death. And what is he saying? He's saying, look, you think you did this. God brought me down here to save not only you, but other nations of the earth. And I love that phrase when he says, do not be afraid, for I am in God's place. And as for you, you meant evil against me, but God meant it for good in order to bring about this present result to preserve many people alive. Now, let me ask you this morning this. Where is your focus? Is your focus on finances? Is your focus on relationships? What are you focused on? That is, what's uppermost in your thinking? Not what's happening to you, not what you don't have. But what is the point of focus in your life? It should be nothing less and nothing other than Almighty God. He's given us the promises that when He saves us, He'll take care of us. He'll meet our needs and He'll guide us. He didn't say He wouldn't take us through heartache, pain, and trouble, but He says, I will be with you. He had a dream and the promise of God and the experiences of His Father to back Him up. You and I have the living Word of God. And as sure as He kept His promise to Joseph, He will keep His promises to us. Will we have heartache, problems, difficulties, pain, trials? Yes. That's not the issue. The issue is, how do we respond? When we keep our focus on God, we will not blame God. We'll not blame others. And we will be able to have the same impact in the lives of other people that Joseph did. When you set your focus on God, that means you really and truly believe what the Bible says, what He'll do and who He is. When you set your focus on God, your fears will dwindle. Your sense of need will begin to dwindle. God will begin to make Himself known to you in ways that you've never known before. Things about God that you've doubted, He will make so very clear. Focusing on God is what His desire is for us. Then that intimate relationship, that personal intimacy with us, will become reality in our life. And you'll be able to say with Joseph, no matter where you are in life, I'm in God's place. And the most powerful, safe, profitable place in the world to be at any time, at any moment, in any circumstances, is in God's place. Amen.
1: 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John 8, verse 32 says, "You will know the truth, and the truth will make you free." Coming up in today's Moment with Charles Stanley, you'll get help understanding how believers have been freed by Christ.
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1: 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Here's a moment with Charles Stanley.
0: And you'll remember the scripture in John chapter 8, the woman who was thrown in the presence of Jesus. She was accused of being an adulteress, and they were going to stone her. And Jesus asked the question, "Which one of you is without sin among you?" And you'll recall they all walked away. Then he said to her, "Where are your accusers?" And she said, "They're gone." And Jesus said, "Neither do I condemn you." He said, "Go and sin no more." He set her free by his awesome forgiving power. Now, you and I might ask the question, how does all this work? So let me explain that briefly. When Jesus came into this world, he came into this world for the purpose of dying on the cross. When he died on the cross, the shedding of his blood was God's payment for all of our sins, so that what happened at the cross is he paid our sin debt in full. That is, he made it possible for you and me to live without the penalty of sin and to live, listen, above the power of sin in our life. So that when a person receives Jesus Christ as their personal Savior, there is no more condemnation, the Bible says in Romans chapter 8 and verse 1. Because you see, we have the gift of eternal life. Now, when you and I recognize we have the gift of eternal life, we begin to live out our life, sin is still all around us. And then we have to make a decision whether we want to live in sin or live outside of it. It doesn't mean that you'll never sin, but committing a sin here and there and we confess it and God forgives us, that's one thing. Living a lifestyle of disobedience, living a lifestyle of sin is living a lifestyle of slavery. And Jesus said, "I've come to set you free." That is, free from the power of sin in your life. Because when you receive him as your personal Savior, the Holy Spirit comes into your life to enable us to identify sin, enable us to love the Lord God, and enable us to say no to those things that tempt us and try us. You say, "Well, how does that work in my life?" Well, remember this, it isn't just your effort. It isn't just the decision you make. First of all, we have to confess the fact there is sin in my life. And you see, many people who say, "Oh, I could stop this if I wanted to. I can quit that." That's not enslaving me. The truth is, it is. And how does that freedom come into your life? By confessing that you are enslaved by that sin. And believing in your heart that when Jesus Christ died on the cross, that death at the cross made it possible for us to live above this sin. But believing it is one thing. It is the surrender of our life. You and I cannot live a sinless life. That's not going to happen because we have something within us, that old propensity to sin, it's still there. But we don't have to yield to it, and we don't have to become a slave or remain a slave to sin. Once we believe that Jesus Christ has saved us from our sin, then we claim his victory. We ask the Lord to forgive us, to cleanse us, and to claim that victory. And the claiming of that victory, listen, is intermingled with the Word of God. Because as you and I read the Scriptures, what happens? We're continually reminded that Jesus came to set us free. We're continually reminded of his power within our life. And Paul says in many verses, speaking of the power of God within us, we are now free. He says, "Therefore, there is no condemnation to those who are in Christ Jesus." And so when you and I trust him as our personal Savior, he forgives us of all of our sin. When we surrender our life to him, he assumes the responsibility for enabling us to live a life of obedience and righteousness. It is knowing the truth. What truth? It is knowing this truth of who Jesus is, of what he did at the cross,
3: and what he's made available to us, knowing that truth and choosing to walk in obedience to the will of God will set you free from sin and any form of slavery.
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4: 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You do not want to miss it. Now we're going to check in with Mr. Nick. He's got the Word. He's continued to read in the book of Proverbs.
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Now we continue reading the Word of God at the 25th verse of Proverbs chapter 14. A truthful witness saves lives, but he who utters lies is treacherous. In the fear of the Lord there is strong confidence, and his children will have refuge. The fear of the Lord is a fountain of life, that one may avoid the snares of death. In a multitude of people is a king's glory, but in the dearth of people is a prince's ruin. He who is slow to anger has great understanding, but he who is quick-tempered exalts folly. A tranquil heart is life to the body, but passion is rottenness to the bones. He who oppresses the poor taunts his maker, but he who is gracious to the needy honors him. The wicked is thrust down by his wrongdoing, but the righteous has a refuge when he dies. Wisdom rests in the heart of one who has understanding, but in the hearts of fools it is made known. Righteousness exalts a nation, but sin is a disgrace to any people. The king's favor is toward a servant who acts wisely, but his anger is toward him who acts shamefully.

0: Proverbs chapter 15. A gentle answer turns away wrath, but a harsh word stirs up anger. The tongue of the wise makes knowledge acceptable, but the mouth of fools spouts folly. The eyes of the Lord are in every place, watching the evil and the good. A soothing tongue is a tree of life, but perversion in it crushes the spirit. A fool rejects his father's discipline, but he who regards reproof is sensible. Great wealth is in the house of the righteous, but trouble is in the income of the wicked. The lips of the wise spread knowledge, but the hearts of fools are not so. The sacrifice of the wicked is an abomination to the Lord, but the prayer of the upright is his delight. The way of the wicked is an abomination to the Lord, but he loves one who pursues righteousness. Grievous punishment is for him who forsakes the way. He who hates reproof will die. Sheol and Abaddon lie open before the Lord. How much more the hearts of men? A scoffer does not love one who reproves him. He will not go to the wise. Find out more about this little ministry with an eternal message by visiting our website, the-word.info. The-word.info. 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
1: Welcome to the Bible class. We're continuing in our study of the Old Testament prophetic book of Amos. And we are in chapter 9, the final chapter of the book. We have here in chapter 9, in verses 1 through 10, a vision of the Lord's judgment. And then in verses 11 through 15, we'll have a vision of future blessing. We begin with verse 1 of chapter 9, the book of Amos. I saw the Lord standing upon the altar, and he said, "Smite the lintel of the door, that the posts may shake, and cut them in the head, all of them. And I will slay the last of them with a sword. He that fleeth of them shall not flee away, and he that escapeth of them shall not be delivered. Though they dig into hell, thence shall mine hand take them. Though they climb up to heaven, thence will I bring them down. And though they hide themselves in the top of Carmel, I will search and take them out thence. And though they be hid from my sight in the bottom of the sea, thence will I command the serpent, and he shall bite them. And though they go into captivity before their enemies, thence will I command the sword, and it shall slay them. And I will set mine eyes upon them for evil, and not for good. And the Lord God of hosts is he that toucheth the land, and it shall melt. And all that dwell therein shall mourn. and it shall rise up wholly like a flood, and it shall be drowned as by the flood of Egypt. It is he that buildeth his stories into the heaven, and hath founded his troop in the earth. He that calleth for the waters of the sea, and poureth them out upon the face of the earth. The Lord is his name. Are ye not as children of the Ethiopians unto me, O children of Israel, saith the Lord? Have not I brought up Israel out of the land of Egypt, and the Philistines from Kaphtor, and the Syrians from Kir? Behold, the eyes of the Lord God are upon this sinful kingdom, and I will destroy it from off the face of the earth, saving that I will not utterly destroy the house of Jacob, saith the Lord. For lo, I will command, and I will sift the house of Israel among all nations, like as corn is sifted in a sieve. Yet shall not the least grain fall upon the earth. All the sinners of my people shall die by the sword, which say the evil shall not overtake nor prevent us. That's reading through verse 10 of Amos chapter 9, speaking here of the judgment of the Lord and how he's going to bring it upon all of Israel. The Lord was standing upon the altar. Here he is presented as standing upon the altar, as in Isaiah, he's presented as high and lifted up. The concept, of course, is still the same, that he is exalted and that he is in control. He is in charge of this judgment. When you take a look at what he says, smite the lintel of the door that the post may shake, you see him striking the capitals, the tops. And we know that word in Old English use, perhaps, but still used by some to this day about the lintel or the top of the doors, the posts of the doors. The posts were thresholds, and so you walk in, you come over the threshold of the door, and here he says that he's going to have the door posts shake, that is the thresholds, the lintel of the door, the capitals of the door, the tops of the door will be shaken and smitten, and he's going to slay these who come through the door. This is the judgment beginning at the center of idolatry in Bethel. This is judgment of God taking down the idolaters. Notice in verse 6 it says, it is he that buildeth his stories in the heaven, and hath founded his troop in the earth. The stories could also be called rooms or chambers, and his troop is a vaulted dome. So if he has a troop in the earth, that's a vaulted dome in the earth. And we notice in Middle Eastern architecture, of course, the dome is a big thing, always has been a big thing. And it was something of note in that day as well. We see in verse 7, are ye not as children of the Ethiopians unto me, O children of Israel, saith the Lord? Have not I brought up Israel out of the land of Egypt, the Philistines from Kaphtor, the Syrians from Kir? In other words, God is in control of all of the people of the world. All nations are under God's control. The Israelites shouldn't think that they're the only people that God has an interest in. God has an interest in all people. They were and are God's chosen people, but they are not God's only people. Here he brings in those from afar. He brings in the Syrians and the Philistines and the Egyptians, which, you know, that's local. but he brought Israel out of Egypt. And the Ethiopians, that's from afar, whether they be near or far or be the chosen people. He's concerned about all human beings. And he will judge them, by the way. All the sinners of my people shall die by the sword, he says in verse 10. These are the ones that are saying, the evil shall not overtake nor prevent me. The evil is not going to hinder me in any way. This judgment will not create any problems for me, is what they're saying. But of course, in truth, the judgment will not only create a problem, it will create death and destruction, because it is judgment of God upon these idolaters. And it doesn't matter what family that they're a part of. Now, this is primarily for the northern kingdom, but it also includes the southern kingdom in this conversation. And it also includes the other nations of the earth. And they're the ones that say, this judgment won't bother us. Now, I've heard, and I haven't heard it lately, but I have heard folks within the United States environment saying that the United States was too special, too big, too important, too whatever, to suffer the ravages of the judgment of God. Now, they may not have said it in such a very frank and transparent fashion, but they said it nonetheless. And they, of course, were wrong. God's judgment comes to all. When that judgment is deserved, it will be received. Does that mean that everyone will have evil come upon them as we see it? No. But it does mean that God is in control of judgment, and he will judge as he sees fit, as he chooses. And that's one of the many messages, of course, of all of the prophets in the Old Testament, but of Amos as well. The Lord God himself standing upon the altar, the Lord God high and lifted up, will judge as he sees fit. And so we cannot say we will not be judged. We will be. We cannot say judgment will come to others but not to us. No, I'm sorry. We're wrong. We're mistaken if that's the view that we have. In fact, it's a very, very short-sighted view. We need to be preparing for that judgment that is yet to come, realizing that as God's people, judgment begins at the house of God. Have you forgotten that portion of Scripture? That judgment must first begin at the house of God. And that house of God is an inclusive term that does not only mean the building in which we may meet. In fact, that has very little to do with it. It has to do with the people of God. And if we are to be following God, then we are to be following God. It is incumbent upon us to do what he has called us to do and what he tells us to do and to live the way he tells us to live. To have no other gods before us, to have no idols. And of course, that was the problem with both the northern and the southern kingdom after a while, but certainly the northern kingdom was one that worshipped a calf, the image of a calf, the casting of a calf. Silliness? Absolutely. Will it bring forth judgment from Almighty God? Absolutely. Now, we move from the judgment of God, there ending in verse 10, to the vision that Amos has of a future blessing from God. There comes judgment, but there also comes blessing after judgment is fulfilled. In that day, verse 11, will I raise up the tabernacle of David that is fallen, and close up the breaches thereof, and I will raise up his ruins, and I will build it as in the days of old, that they may possess the remnant of Edom and of all the heathen which are called by my name, that saith the Lord, that doeth this. Behold, the days come, saith the Lord, that the plowman shall overtake the reaper, and the treader of grapes him that soweth seed. And the mountains shall drop sweet wine, and all the hills shall melt. And I will bring again the captivity of my people Israel, and they shall build the waste cities and inhabit them. They shall plant vineyards and drink the wine thereof. They shall also make gardens and eat the fruit of them. And I will plant them upon their land, and they shall no more be pulled up out of their land, which I have given them, saith the Lord thy God. Now, there are many who look at this passage of blessing, verses 11 through 15, and they see the Israel of today. They see a vibrant and full land agriculturally. They see a land that has the people there, the Israelites, the Jewish people, are in their land and are in good stead. And so there are those that equate Amos 9, 11 through 15 with the situation of today in Israel. There are others who will say, well, that's good, and we can accept that partially, but we also believe that there's more yet to come. There's even more perfection, if you will, that is yet to come, and that's going to be coming in the future yet when Christ reigns on the earth. Accept either one of those, and you can accept both. And in fact, I think that Amos chapter 9, verses 11 through 15 are being fulfilled in Israel today and will be fulfilled at the coming of Christ and his reign. I want us to close out our study in the book of Amos today by looking at the five visions that Amos has, and they're in chapters 7, 8, and 9. You remember that Amos in Amos 7, 1 through 3 had his first vision, and that of the devouring locust. Thus hath the Lord God showed unto me, and behold, he formed grasshoppers, or locusts, in the beginning of the shooting up of the latter growth. And lo, it was the latter growth after the king's mowings. And it came to pass that when he had made an end of eating the grass of the land, then I said, O Lord God, forgive, I beseech thee. By whom shall Jacob arise? For he is small. The Lord repented for this. It shall not be, saith the Lord. The first vision was that of green fields and these grasshoppers or locusts that destroyed the grass. Who will deliver Jacob is the call of Amos. And God says, I will. The famine is not coming. Then there was Amos's vision of the consuming fire there in verses 4, 5, and 6 of chapter 7. Thus saith the Lord God, Thus hath the Lord God showed unto me, and behold, the Lord God called to contend by fire, and it devoured the great deep, and did eat up a part. The fire so terrible as to consume the waters. The land is seen, and Amos prays again. Who's going to deliver Jacob? And God answers, the fire's not going to happen. You've got the vision of this judgment. You understand the type of judgment, but we're not going to have the fire. Then in Amos chapter 7, verses 7 through 11, is the plumb line. The plumb line that was a searching plumb line. Amos sees God measuring the city for destruction. The measurements revealed how far out of line Israel was. Amos didn't pray. He knew judgment was required. He knew that the judgment was certain. And God says, I will not pass by them anymore. And when we see that, we know that judgment is coming. And then we have vision number four. It's the summer fruits in the basket. Verse 1 of Amos 8, thus hath the Lord God showed unto me, and behold, a basket of summer fruit. The fruit was soon to perish. The basket revealed the sad truth that Israel, like a basket of near rotting fruit, it's overripe fruit, looked fine. On the outside, everything looked good, but it was rotting at the heart. The guilty nation as a whole was ripe for judgment. And then in Amos 9, 1 through 10 that we just read, this is the Lord at his altar. The last vision shows God standing upon the altar, bidding Amos to break the doorpost, shower the fragments over the people's heads. All the worshipers are to be scattered and slain by the sword. Now this speaks of the final dispersion of Israel. The visions end with judgment, but God closes the book with his blessings and the bright outlook that he had there. We don't know how long Amos preached in Bethel, but we know that throngs heard his message, and it was fearless. When he spake of the doom of surrounding nations, they were drawn to him. They cheered him to the last echo. But when he spoke of their own doom, of course, they were of a different mindset. You remember the priest Amaziah told Amos to go back and mind his own business. So Amos was silenced by the false prophet. He was driven from Israel. And we know that neither Elijah nor Amos were safe in Israel. So he returned to Judah, put his writings in a book, so all the people could read and understand what God had given him. That includes us. Amos, as do most of the prophets, tell us of the bright future of God's chosen people. The whole land will once more be a kingdom under the house of David. The tabernacle of David, torn down, will be rebuilt. Israel shall be restored to her land and prosper. A happy people shall dwell in a happy land. Always keep in mind that the Jew, including those that are still scattered across the face of the world, are being gathered back to the land of promise. National prosperity is flourishing. Jerusalem shall be, in the future, the capital of a mighty kingdom. And according to Amos 9, 13 through 15, converted Israel shall be God's witnesses.
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6: 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In the words of President Ronald Reagan, may we always remember.
2: Well, we're moving along quickly on this Memorial Day. We're headed to the bottom of the 9 o'clock hour. 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Later today at 11:30 on Love Worth Finding, Dr. Adrian Rogers turns to Genesis chapter 32 to bring us a story and a message about the life of Jacob. 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That's all coming up at 11:30. It's time now for Mission Network News.
8: I'm Ruth Kramer with Mission Network News. The Hajj begins today, but many Muslims return home, still searching for truth. Plus, in war-torn Myanmar, desperate hearts are finding peace in Jesus. Hear how God is moving next. Today is the first full day of the Hajj, a pilgrimage to Mecca that nearly all adult Muslims are expected to complete at least once in their lifetime. Nehemiah with FMI explains.
9: Hajj is one of the most spiritually significant moments in a Muslim's life. Many pilgrimages travel carrying deep questions, burdens, and sincere desires to find forgiveness and peace with God.
8: But what happens when pilgrims on the Hajj don't find what they're looking for? When Muslims come home from their pilgrimage, they may be disillusioned, confused, and even depressed. Nehemiah's extended family saw this firsthand.
9: My father, when he was Muslim, his elder sister committed suicide after returning from Hajj, and she gave up her life. So there are many situations at the Hajj, and people have many questions, burdens.
8: FMI equips Christians reaching Muslims with the true hope of Jesus Christ.
9: Many of our indigenous partners across Pakistan, Afghanistan, Morocco, and the Muslim-dominated nations intentionally engage Muslims before and after pilgrimage seasons.
8: Pray for Muslims on the Hajj to instead find gospel truth and even have dreams and visions of Jesus. Next.
10: Walk where Jesus walked and come see some of the most beautiful places in the world.
8: That's Samuel with Redemptive Stories calling for visitors to the country of Jordan, where the toll of Iran's war has been a drop in tourism. He says COVID set off an initial slump with rises and falls since.
10: But again, we're back in that doldrum where you have places that are supposed to have thousands of visitors daily. Amazing places like Petra and Wadi Rum, which have very few tourists coming.
8: The livelihood of more than 300,000 Jordanians is directly tied to tourism. Budget airlines drive most of that traffic.
10: As soon as action happens in our part of the world, those budget airlines shut off and don't travel. So a part of it is also just trying to communicate that the region is safe again.
8: But without a peace agreement in Iran, safety concerns persist and all sectors of society grapple with the fallout.
10: It also then has an effect, I think, on the church. The church also hosts regularly teams and groups from the people that travel to visit.
8: Samuel points to the hopeful side of war and its effects.
10: It creates opportunity for more spiritual dependency and an opportunity in the moment to engage families that are suffering and struggling that maybe weren't before.
8: He's calling for people to be the hands and feet of Jesus through partnerships with organizations that serve in Jordan. Find your place in the story at missionnews.org. And famous Christian author C.S. Lewis once said, "God whispers to us in our pleasures, but shouts in our pains. It is his megaphone to rouse a deaf world." Sometimes that pain looks like war. Greg Kelly of Unknown Nation says in Myanmar,
11: there's a whole generation of people that have just lived in war and instability. They're ready for something new. And the gospel is making great inroads right now.
8: For decades, ministries took a from-the-West-to-the-rest approach to missions. In other words, missionaries in developed countries like the U.S. would raise funds to serve the Lord in a distant land. Today, Unknown Nations partners with local believers to reach communities that have never heard the name of Jesus.
11: Places like Myanmar, there's no other option for us to send in missionaries from America or Europe or even other countries in Asia is almost impossible right now. We have to invest in the local indigenous body of Christ and help that be able to deploy in more effective and strategic ways.
8: Myanmar is primarily a Buddhist nation, so pray that many people find the hope and peace that only Jesus can offer.
11: Only about 5% of the country would be evangelical followers of Jesus. 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
8: 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I'm Ruth Kramer.

I'm meteorologist Mike Cox. On this Memorial Day, we will feature cloudy skies in our forecast. Once again, we'll have off and on showers and storms as we head throughout the weekend, throughout the past 4 or 5 days, to be honest. We'll have a high of 78. Again, it's not going to rain all day today. And then tonight, more of the same scattered showers, maybe an evening thunderstorm possible. We'll have overnight lows around 60 degrees. Tomorrow, another cloudy day with rain showers around and maybe an afternoon thunderstorm. We'll have highs on Tuesday near 80.

0: Welcome to Watchmen on the Wall, a daily outreach of Southwest Radio Ministries and SWRC.com. God is still on the throne, and prayer changes things. This week, Mark Lindstedt will solve the third temple mystery. Donald Perkins will continue his verse-by-verse study of Revelation, and Josh Davis will report on the latest headlines from the end times. 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
1: It's Memorial Day here in the United States of America, and that means we are reflecting on each of those who have fought and died to purchase, protect, and provide the freedoms that we enjoy in the United States of America. We are grateful for their sacrifice, and we honor their memory today. Joining me on this special Memorial Day episode is the host of Watchmen on the Wall, Pastor Larry Spargimino. Pastor Larry, it's wonderful to join with you again.
2: Thank you so much. Always a privilege to be with you.
1: Well, can you tell us a little bit more about this Memorial Day and what makes it so special here in the United States of America?
2: Well, as you said, it's a day set aside to remember and honor U.S. military personnel who died while serving in the United States. Of course, we certainly do not want to be militaristic or use our military to forcefully acquire new lands. We're not talking about attacking little countries or whatever. But we do live in a fallen world. And I think that's a very, very important consideration. You know, there is moral corruption and violence. It's just part of humanity. I'm thinking of Genesis 6. It says, "And God saw that the wickedness of man was great in the earth." And I think that's what we have to deal with. I remember Theodore Roosevelt's admonition. I think it was a good one. Speak softly, but carry a big stick. Or President Reagan's comment, trust, but verify. Certainly the price of liberty is vigilance. If we go to sleep, there's going to be somebody that's going to jump on us. That's the way it works. You know, Josh, we remember what happened on December 7th, 1941, Pearl Harbor. We remember 9/11. I remember that very clearly. I was leading devotions at Southwest Radio Church on that 9/11. I was in John chapter 11. We were talking about Lazarus, and Yvonne from the watchroom came running in, and she said, "Turn on the TV. We're under attack." That happens. Today, the world is much smaller than ever before. Modern weapons make it possible for a foreign power, even a third or fourth rate power, to bring war to our shores very quickly. You know, it used to be the major nations, but now you can have these rogue nations that can have missiles. They may have poison gas. They may have radioactive material, maybe a dirty bomb. So it's really a dangerous world. We're not perfect, but I think America is unique. America is the first nation in the world to be based on an idea. Other nations are based on geography, ethnicity, monarchy, or conquest. We are unique. We have to defend what we have. I think it's really important. Of course, we see how important the military is by the amount of money our country spends on national defense, and many other countries do as well. I'm thinking of Russia, and I'm thinking of China. And even North Korea can hardly feed its people. There's starvation on a mass rate, and yet they're building bombs, nuclear bombs, and missiles, and so forth. It would be nice if we could take the billions of dollars we spend on national defense and use that money for cancer research or for cleaning up our cities or for hundreds of other pressing needs. That would be wonderful, but it is obvious that is not possible. And of course, we remember not too long ago, there was a movement to defund the police. You know, we don't need the police. We have so many officers. They're really aggravating the situation. We need to take them out of the picture. Well, of course, that did not work, and we know why. So I think the military is very important, and honoring the men and women who are the military, who have lost their lives. And also, I like to include law enforcement because I think it's kind of the same thing, keeping us peaceful, promoting our values, safety for our families and for our lives. I'm so grateful to the military members and also to those in law enforcement.
1: Yeah, you're so right, Pastor Larry, when you're talking about those who help to protect the peace that we have. And we understand that the liberties that we enjoy in the United States of America aren't guaranteed. And if another nation or another group could come in and take away those powers, they certainly would, and those freedoms and liberty with which we enjoy. And so we understand that our measure of gratitude to the military, as you said, also the police force who work so hard to keep us safe here and to protect the peace and to protect the citizens here of the United States of America. And we are so very grateful for them. But on this special Memorial Day, we especially remember those who have given their lives as a sacrifice to purchase, to protect, to provide these freedoms that we enjoy. Some people dog the military, Pastor Larry, and they say that, well, Jesus in his Sermon on the Mount, he forbade being in the military. What are you doing serving in the military, going into potentially armed conflicts, etc.? How would you respond to that kind of accusation?
2: Well, that's a great question, and I know you're a serious Christian. I am also, and all of our listeners are very, very serious. We take the Bible seriously. You're right. There are those who say the Sermon on the Mount forbids a Christian taking up arms and being in the military. I would have to disagree with that understanding. In fact, I know a young lady who's in the military. She's a very good Christian. Her parents, I think, and some of her friends have said, well, you're a Christian. How can you join the military? And then also I have a young man who's a friend. He said pretty much the same thing. I think this is really key because I would hate to have Christian brothers and sisters in the military suffering under a dark shadow that is dark and not correct. One of the first principles of biblical interpretation is to ask the question, to whom is this passage of Scripture addressed? So when Jesus said, turn the other cheek, was he speaking to national leaders? Was he speaking to an American president, to President Roosevelt after Pearl Harbor? Was Jesus saying, well, they bombed Pearl Harbor, turn the other cheek, and allow Imperial Japan to bomb San Francisco? I mean, let's face it, when Jesus said, resist not evil, did he mean that we have to turn our cities over to criminals and drug pushers? I do not believe that's what he meant. The Lord's whole ministry on earth involved him in resisting evil and setting people free from bondage to evil. That's the great result of the atonement of his death on the cross, was resisting evil. In the Sermon on the Mount, Jesus was speaking to kingdom citizens. And when he said, turn the other cheek, he was speaking about people who are under his lordship, who love him, and that's very appropriate in the family of God. So Jesus said, whosoever shall compel thee to go a mile, go with him twain. Give to him that asketh thee, and from him that would borrow of thee, turn not away. So these are fitting for kingdom citizens. I'm thinking of church members in a fellowship in a local church. We don't start fighting with each other. We're very patient, very understanding. I've never been in the military, but I have been involved in law enforcement. There are Christians who are in the military and there are Christians who are in law enforcement. I want them to know that they need not repent of that. Jesus spoke to a lot of people. He never told any soldier to get out of the military. So on Memorial Day 2026, I personally want to thank the men and women who are in the military, and I want to thank the men and women who are in law enforcement because of your work, and sometimes your work does involve the use of deadly force, but because of your work, your commitment, your training, our streets and highways are safer in a great measure. So is our country.
1: Amen. Thank you so much, Pastor Larry. And friends, this is Memorial Day in the United States of America as we reflect on the ones who made the ultimate

0: We approach our 250th birthday. Our nation's history is filled with many such heroes, and we honor them on this special day. We have a lot of wonderful resources as you approach the 250th birthday, and they're available in our bookstore at swrc.com. And Pastor Larry, you recently had the opportunity to talk with Pastor Doug Stauffer about a brand new book that he has, and he's written it in advance of this 250th birthday. It's called America at 250, A Republic, If You Can Keep It. Can you highlight just a little bit about that resource for our audience?
1: Yes, thank you, Josh. I must say, Dr. Stauffer is a very wonderful Bible scholar. He's written several books on the scripture, especially on the book of Revelation. Another one I just did with him was The Illumination of the Book of Revelation, Book 2. It's tremendous. But in America 250, A Republic If You Can Keep It, he is a very, very careful scholar of history, especially American history. And what I like about that book, and of course there are many things about that book, but you know, Joshua, that my heart is on revival and on the importance of pastoral preaching in the local congregation. And one of the things that Dr. Stauffer does is really tie in the whole concept of revival, the whole concept of how the local church, now of course, not every local church is perfect. Some of them are better than others, but basically, so many of our local churches in our history have really developed and formed the American conscience. And I really don't think you can understand America apart from the Bible. In fact, I recently finished an article on that that Lisa's going to do in the near future. But that is part of the American identity. The Bible, preaching, revival, faithful pastors, and so on and so forth. And I think that book is one of the best of that kind. Dr. Stauffer does an amazing job of bringing a lot of historical facts into focus. He's absolutely correct historically. He's also absolutely correct biblically. And he does throw out that call to repent. True revival involves a turning away. My people, which are called by my name, will humble themselves and pray and seek my face and so on. Then I will answer their prayers and heal their land. And so if you want something that's historically correct, but that will also light a fire in your heart, America at 250 by Dr. Douglas Stauffer is certainly the book that you will want. 1-800-652-1144.
0: Yes, thank you, Pastor Larry. And let's return to some of the objections that people have when it comes to some of Jesus' statements and how that ties in with military service and those kinds of things. We were talking about his view on turning the other cheek and how some people use that in the Sermon on the Mount to forbid being in the military. But other people point to the fact when Jesus said, sell your cloak and buy a sword. What did Jesus mean by that phrase, sell your cloak and buy a sword?
1: That's in Luke chapter 22. Jesus is speaking to his disciples during the Last Supper, shortly before his arrest, trial, and crucifixion. He reminds them of how their earthly needs were providentially met when he sent them out to do ministry work, and you find that in Luke 9. However, Jesus warns that he will soon no longer be with them, and that in his absence they cannot expect the same level of protection and provision that they received when he was present on earth. Jesus instructs the disciples to take appropriate measures to be ready to provide for themselves. And purchasing a sword is explicitly mentioned as one of these measures. In Luke 22, 35 through 37, I'll kind of paraphrase it. But he said to them, you know, when I sent you out with no money bag or a knapsack or sandals, did you lack anything? They said nothing. He said to them, but now, okay, that's the point, but now because of the impending crisis, let the one who has a money bag take it, and likewise a knapsack, and let the one who has no sword sell his cloak and buy one. And I think that's really, really forceful and powerful because, you know, cloak was very important. Israel is not like North Dakota, not that cold. But you know, in the nighttime and some of the hills.

0: It could maybe be 50, 55, 60 degrees. You need a cloak to wrap around your body to stay warm. But he says, and let the one who has no sword sell his cloak and buy one. The sword is even more important than the cloak. I think that rounds things out. And like I said before, we have to look at a scripture in its context. To whom was it addressed? What were the circumstances? What was happening at that time? That's all principles of good hermeneutics, or principles of interpretation of the Word of God. I think that kind of fills out the picture when it comes to deadly force.
1: Yes, and what specific functions does the military perform, Pastor Larry?
0: That's a really good question, because people say, you know, we spend billions on the military. What are they doing? A couple of things. National defense. The military protects us from various forms of aggression. And, of course, I do want to emphasize the military solution needs to be avoided if possible. It should never be the first resort. Diplomacy is very important, but with some aggressor nations, diplomacy will only work if you have a military to back it up. Sometimes it is neither one nor the other, but both working together. So that's the first thing. Then I think, secondly, the military can contribute to global stability. And I know there are a lot of countries who look to us for protection. I mean, there are some rogue nations, even small ones, third or fourth rate nations that have a lot of power. And then thirdly, the military can play a role in alliances and partnerships. The military can strengthen relationships with like-minded nations, nations that need to work together for common interest. There is, of course, the communist bloc of nations. There are also nations that represent the free world. So I think that's a very important one. And then number four, and I think we see it at the present time, the military can provide economic security. The military can safeguard trade routes and economic interests globally. Now, the Strait of Hormuz is certainly an example. Iran wants to control the Strait of Hormuz, and recently that has become a crucial issue for the whole world. So I think the idea of stability, general protection, and certainly economic security, I think is very, very important. And you realize that men and women leave their homes. Sometimes they're deployed for long periods of time. Some of them are in missions that they're just cut off from their family. So that's very, very sacrificial. And I know some men and women in the military have little children and so forth. So my hat goes off to them, and we need to respect them, we need to honor them, and we need to thank the Lord for the men and women in the military, and especially those who have lost their lives in preceding times.
1: That's so true, Pastor Larry. And I'm thinking about Romans chapter 13 and God's design for government. And he talks even about giving them the power of the sword. And just a couple of verses from Romans 13 describes, let every soul be subject unto the higher powers, for there is no power but of God. The powers that be are ordained of God, and God has appointed them into leadership. And it doesn't just say those that are righteous or whatever, but it's speaking here of God's good design for government and its purposes and roles to keep the peace, to protect its citizens. It goes on to explain the fact that in verse 4, for he is the minister of God to thee for good. But if thou do that which is evil, be afraid. For he bears not the sword in vain, for he's the minister of God, a revenger to execute wrath upon them that doeth evil. And we look at Noah's day when he came off of the ark, and that covenant that God made with Noah, he gave into Noah's hand for the first time the opportunity for humanity to govern itself, to police itself. Previously, God had been the one who was the executor of judgment. When Cain killed Abel, God stepped in and punished Cain directly. But after the flood, Noah was given, through this covenant with God, the opportunity to execute that judgment as a minister of God, as a representative of God. And so we see that this is part of God's good plan for government and for military and how it is to function. And we see that all throughout Scripture. And friends, we're visiting with Pastor Larry Spargimino on this Memorial Day, reflecting on what God's Word has to say about military, but also remembering those who have paid with the ultimate sacrifice of their lives on behalf of the United States of America. And Pastor Larry, I know that you have some special thoughts that you want to share about Christian chaplains who serve in the military. Could you explain that for us?
0: Yes, I will get to that in a moment, but let me just refer to the phrase minister of God in Romans 13. I was always intrigued by that. Mm-hmm. And when you look at the word minister, you think, well, that's something like a pastor or something of the sort. And actually, Josh, if you look at the original Greek word, it refers to someone who is in service to God. So actually, the civil magistrate, and I would take it to mean the police officer or the man or woman in the military, they're actually performing a sacred function. That really blows my mind because, I look at the word minister, but that's what they call the guy who stands in the pulpit on Sunday morning. Yes. He's the minister of the church. And yet this is what the civil magistrate is. So I think that's really important. But to get to your question, say, I believe it was chaplains, right?
1: Yes, yes.
0: We need to remember military chaplains in prayer. We still have Bible-believing chaplains in our military. Their hands were tied under the Biden administration. It was very sad. I could go into a lot of details, and it involved a lot of wrong teaching and confusion. But under this present administration, Christian chaplains don't have to hide their Bibles, nor do they have to refrain from mentioning Jesus. When you think of these men and women in the military, far from home and so forth, and they may be Christian, a chaplain who knows the Word of God, who can give them good Bible advice about warfare or about, being out in the world and so forth, I think is very, very important. Now, there's a recent news headline that read this, quote, Artemis II astronaut broke down in tears after seeing the cross, close quotes. And it goes on to speak about after splashdown, Reed Weissman asked to see the ship's chaplain. Weissman was moved by his view of space from Artemis II. And I think that's a wonderful testimony. Mm-hmm. Evidently, the chaplain that he got to see, a Navy chaplain, believed in the Word of God and gave good advice. One of my requests would be that we remember chaplains in the Army, the Navy, the Air Force, and so forth. They're doing a great job, and they need a job.
1: Amen, Pastor Larry. And when it comes to Memorial Day, I think about the Bible verse that says there's no greater love that a man can have to lay down his life for his friends. We see that displayed through the heroism of many American patriots who have laid down their lives in sacrifice for this land that they loved. And whether it was to purchase, to protect, to provide the freedoms that we get to enjoy today, they were willing to pay that sacrifice. And we honor them on this day. We pray for their families, those whose families are still alive and who miss their loved ones dearly, who have passed away in recent conflicts. We remember them and pray for them on this day. But Pastor Larry, I ultimately think about the sacrifice of our Lord Jesus Christ and what a picture that is of the grace that he has brought to us and the offer of salvation that he has mm-hmm. given us. The American heroes that we're honoring on this Memorial Day are a picture of the ultimate sacrifice for our sins that was given by our Lord Jesus Christ to set us at liberty, to give us spiritual freedom, both now and for all of eternity. And what an amazing blessing that is, that we can have eternal life through Jesus Christ and through the sacrifice of his love as he shed his blood on that old rugged cross for the sins of the world. And what an amazing sacrifice that our Lord has given to us. Pastor Larry, would you have any closing thoughts as we wrap up this day together?
0: Yes, I would. After hearing what you just shared, so very important, I want to just make a few comments about Romans 3:25-26, whom God has set forth to be a propitiation through faith in his blood to declare his righteousness for the remission of sins that are past through the forbearance of God. Then in verse 26, he says it again, to declare, I say, at this time, his righteousness. You would think, well, doesn't he declare his love? Yes, he does declare his love, but because God is a righteous God, someone has to pay the price for your sins and my sins. Jesus did it. And so I often like to think we don't have a sentimental pardon. We have an honorable pardon, all because of what Jesus did. And I want to encourage everybody to be a good witness. That's so important today. You know, a lot of people say, well, pastors are supposed to do that. Well, yeah, I think that's true. But all of us are to tell others the good news. And sometimes so-called laymen can reach people that you and I can't reach because people say, well, they're pastors, they're paid to do that. But just a word, a testimony of what Jesus has done in your life, I think would be so wonderful and so important.
1: Amen. Thank you so much, Pastor Larry. It's been a joy and privilege to get to be with you today. Thank you for sharing a biblical perspective on these important topics.
0: Thank you. Always a blessing.
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3: Well, that's going to do it for our time together for this Memorial Day 2026. This is Mark Ferguson. I am glad I got to spend part of my morning with you. 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Just after 11 o'clock, the Baptist Bible Hour. And then at 11:30, it's Love Worth Finding. 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
4: With SRN News, I'm Rich Thomason in Washington. Unless it's great, unless it's meaningful, President Trump says there will be no deal with Iran. The president's posting this morning on Truth Social comes amid word that some kind of agreement is taking shape, so-called memorandum of understanding that could take days to come together.
5: The deal would gradually reopen the Strait of Hormuz. It would also have the U.S. end its blockade of Iranian ports, easing a global energy crisis. It's not clear when or how the deal might be finalized and when its various parts will take effect. But Secretary of State Marco Rubio says President Trump doesn't want just any deal with Iran.
6: As the president said, he's not in a hurry. He's not going to make a bad deal. I mean, the president's not going to make a bad agreement. So let's see what happens. We're going to give diplomacy every chance to succeed before we explore the alternatives.
5: Regional officials say the emerging deal would have Iran give up its stockpile of highly enriched uranium, with the details still to be worked out. The agreement includes ending the fighting between Israel and Hezbollah in Lebanon. I'm Mike Hempett.
4: America honors those who made the ultimate sacrifice, laying down their lives for their country. It's Memorial Day. President Trump will visit Arlington National Cemetery, the annual wreath-laying at the Tomb of the Unknown Soldier. Ukrainian President Zelensky says that Russia has deployed a powerful hypersonic ballistic missile, a deadly mass attack on Kiev. Tens of thousands of homeowners, Orange County, California, spending another day away from their homes. Crews deal with an overheated tank that holds thousands of gallons of chemicals and is at risk of exploding. Some 50,000 residents of Garden Grove and surrounding communities have evacuated. No timeline for their return home. Wall Street closed in observance of Memorial Day. The Dow reopens tomorrow at a record high, 50,579. 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
8: There are people who are hated in this world for no other reason than that they belong to Christ. And that somehow doesn't seem very fair. And we may get our feelings hurt. But the church needs men and women who understand the cost of discipleship and are willing to bear that cost patiently, trusting God, and not allowing persecution or slights or slanders from outside the church to make us bitter or hostile towards the people who are bringing that persecution. Because among them, we all once were.
9: The cost of discipleship is high. Many before us and many in our day have paid the ultimate price for the cause of Christ and the advancement of His kingdom. Welcome to Renewing Your Mind on this Monday. Over the next 2 days, R.C. Sproul will consider the persecuted church as he explains why the early church grew so strong and what we can expect by remaining faithful to Christ. Let's join R.C. now.
8: One of the oldest maxims that we have in Christian history is the axiom that the blood of the martyrs is the seed of the church. Of course, that phrase calls our attention back to the first century Christian community, where so many of the members of the early church bore witness to their faith, even to the point of death. In fact, the New Testament word for witness is the word martyria. That is, martyria means witnessing or to bear witness. And from that Greek word that means to witness, we have derived the English word martyr. Now, obviously, in the New Testament community, not all of those who bore witness to the truth claims of Christ were martyred. But all martyrs bear witness to their faith. Now, what I want to do today is look briefly at some of the things that took place in the early church and see how they relate to the persecution that has been the cradle of historic Christianity. In the 8th chapter of the book of Acts, we have the first introduction of the Apostle Paul under the name Saul. In chapter 8, verse 1 of Acts, we read, "Now Saul was consenting to his death." Now, that consent was to the death of Stephen, who was stoned to death in a kangaroo court in a spontaneous outburst of rage by the officials against him for his preaching. And he became, of course, the first of the Christian martyrs. And so chapter 8 begins with Saul consenting to his death. And then we read, "At that time, a great persecution arose against the church which was at Jerusalem. And they were all scattered throughout the regions of Judea and Samaria, except the apostles. And devout men carried Stephen to his burial and made great lamentation over him. As for Saul, he made havoc of the church, entering every house, dragging off men and women, committing them to prison. Now we notice something strange in verse 4. Therefore, those who were scattered went everywhere preaching the word. That introduces then the narrative account of Philip's preaching to the Samaritans. But we notice this simple statement that those who were scattered went everywhere preaching the word. Now, who were those who were scattered? Well, the scripture answers that question earlier in the text. It says, and they were all scattered throughout the regions of Judea and Samaria, except the apostles. That is, the people who were part of the church in Jerusalem when this great persecution arose. This caused the early church to scatter. And as a result of this scattering, those who were scattered went everywhere preaching the gospel. They didn't just flee for their lives to go into hiding, but they did flee for their lives, but they didn't flee from their faith. And they continued the proclamation of the gospel. And we see that the expansion of the church outside of Jerusalem was not immediately the direct result of the preaching of the apostles, but it was the rank and file. It was the laity of the church who were the evangelists who carried the gospel beyond the confines of first century Jerusalem. And the historical occasion for this spreading of the gospel was persecution. It seems that in every age, when the church experiences persecution, she grows. She not only grows spiritually, but she tends to grow numerically. These were the people in the first century who were so severely persecuted, who at the same time were called the people who turned the world upside down. Now, in theology, we make a distinction with respect to the church between the church militant and the church triumphant. The church triumphant refers to the church in heaven, the church in glory. But before the church can ever be the church triumphant, she must first be the church militant. Now, the term militant is somewhat misleading here because in contemporary jargon, militancy suggests people who are of a belligerent, bellicose nature, who are severe and harsh and intolerant and so on. But really, the original concept of the church militant means the church engaged in struggle. And in every generation, as I said, the church has had to struggle for its own survival and for its own strength. Now, we look back in the Gospel of John, and we read Jesus teaching about the potential for struggle, for persecution, that attends the preaching of the gospel. In John chapter 15, beginning at verse 18, Jesus says this, "If the world hates you, you know that it hated me before it hated you. If you were of the world would love its own. Yet because you are not of the world, but I chose you out of the world, therefore the world hates you. Remember the word that I said to you, a servant is not greater than his master. If they persecute me, they will also persecute you. If they have kept my word, they will keep yours also. Let me just stop there for a second. Here Jesus links persecution with hatred. And the hatred of the church with a hatred of him. Now, this is an interesting connection that Jesus says. Jesus is saying, in terms of analyzing the generation to which he came in his incarnation, as depicting them as haters of Christ. Now, Paul says that basic to human sin is that we are by nature haters of God, that we are at enmity with God in our fallen humanity. Now, this is a tough pill for many people to swallow. I talk to many people who say, well, I'm not particularly religious, but I don't have anything against God. I'm not opposed to other people's having their religious beliefs and so on. I believe in tolerance and all the like. And yet the New Testament says that by nature, we are so estranged and at enmity with God himself that the Bible describes that enmity in terms of hatred. That our natural disposition is not indifference towards God. And by no means is it a positive affection, but it is actually a hatred. We find God odious to us. Now, Jesus here says that if the world has hated me, they will hate you. And if the world has persecuted me, they will persecute you. It's in this vein that the scripture warns us, beware those of whom everybody speaks well. Because the person who gets along with everybody must in some way be concealing or compromising his commitment to the mission of Christ. Because if we are identified with Christ and are faithful to Christ, then Christ's words of prediction will necessarily at some point or another come to pass in our lives, that we will be hated for his name's sake. Now, this link between persecution and a hatred for Christ can be seen later on in the book of Acts in another narrative that links what we've read here in chapter 8 with respect to this initial persecution that rises up here in Jerusalem right after the martyrdom of Stephen. And we remember that it's noted in passing that Saul was a bystander and that Saul consented to the death of Stephen. We are told that he was causing havoc throughout the church by arresting people, dragging them from their homes, and sending them into prison. And then in Saul's zeal to continue his attack upon the early church, he received the official papers and authorization to extend his persecution to Damascus. And so he set out on his journey to Damascus, and we are told in the book of Acts of the extraordinary event that took place while Paul was on the road to Damascus, where there he is blinded by the appearance of Christ, who speaks to him in the Hebrew tongue, saying to him, "Saul, Saul, why are you persecuting me?" And you see how Jesus speaks to him, because Jesus had already died, had been raised from the dead, and ascended into heaven. And so Saul is not persecuting Jesus, he's persecuting Christians. But when Jesus appears to Saul, he says to him, Why are you persecuting me? Because from Christ's perspective, anyone who persecutes his church, anyone who persecutes his people, is viewed by Christ as persecuting him because of the inseparable union between Christ and his church. Now, this was the occasion of Saul's conversion. Saul, who becomes Paul, who becomes the chief apostle to the Gentiles, who had been the church's most militant persecutor. But again, we ask, why persecution? Not just in the first century, in the early church with the uprising against the pristine community in Jerusalem, but later on, the massive persecutions that were carried on by the Romans against the Christian community. The persecutions under Nero, for example, in which both Paul and Peter were slain. Later on, the persecutions under Diocletian and others. We were in Rome last summer, and one of the things that we did was visit the catacombs to see where the Christians met in order to escape the watchful eyes of the hostile authorities of Rome. But not just in Rome, not just in Jerusalem, but throughout the world and throughout church history, the Christian church has faced persecution after persecution after persecution. A few years ago, I was in Oxford in England, and I had visited the university, and as I was walking down the street, I noticed a little mark, a little X or cross or something, in the middle of the street. If I recall, the street was brick or cobblestone. It was a stone street of some sort. And I noticed that students were walking across the street and milling around, walking over this little spot, and I wasn't sure what the spot indicated, and I looked about, and there was a little plaque on this edge of the road. And it gave the explanation for this mark on the street, that this was the spot where Ridley and Latimer were burned at the stake for their faith during the Reformation, where they proposed to be the spark that would light a flame in the souls of people throughout England. And I looked at that and I said, here is where history took a sudden dramatic turn, when these two men became burnt sacrifices to the faith of Christ. And now I see people milling about and walking over that spot with no awareness of their heritage. But yet, if it weren't for the persecution of those two men, I wonder how much vibrancy there would be in the English-speaking church today. And it's not just something that we look to the past, to the 16th century, and to pilgrims fleeing to the shores of America to escape persecution. But we need to be alert that right now, as I speak, in many corners of the world today, there are vicious outbreaks of persecution against the Church of Christ. You remember the bloody regime of Idi Amin, who was vehemently opposed to the Christian faith. We think of many of the Muslim countries in the world today where it's illegal for Christians even to hold a job, or the saints in Hungary who, during the communist regime in Hungary, forbade people to pray. And it was the policy of the state that which was inculcated into the children in the schools, that if their children saw their parents praying at home, the kids were required to inform on them at school so that the government could come and arrest their parents. And in many cases, they were executed. My best friend growing up in college and in seminary. He grew up in the mission field in Africa, where his father was a pioneer missionary. And on one occasion, after 40 years on the mission field, my friend's father and my friend were rousted in the middle of the night by some communist guerrillas that raided the village where they lived, lined up people, and shot them in cold blood. And in that raid, from 3 feet, one of these communist guerrillas shot and killed the pioneer missionary, my best friend's father, and shot at my friend from 3 feet away. He saw the muzzle flash. He instinctively fell to the ground, assuming that he had just been killed, and to his astonishment, was not even hit from 3 feet away. But he pretended that he was hit and faked his own death until the communist guerrillas left. And he alone survived the massacre and was left with the unenviable task of burying his father in the ground that night before he escaped himself. And stories like that continue to come to our attention from various quarters of the world. Now, in this country, in many ways, we have been spared the bloodletting of Christian persecution. We have been spared to such a degree that because in the founding of this nation, America was founded as a haven from persecution, where the Constitution in the very First Amendment guaranteed the right of free expression of religion to all who come to our shores. But of course, in these days, the danger of losing that protection from persecution is acute. To my knowledge, people are not being lined up and shot in America for being Christians, but the persecution has begun in much more subtle forms. Go to New England and you will see the architecture of every town and village where the church is at the center of the public square. Go to the new communities where I live in Florida and see if you can find a church building in the middle of the community. The churches tend to be built outside the residential areas in strips that are designated by the government. And the zoning requirements and the zoning laws make it exceedingly difficult for the church to be established in the middle of the lives of the people. It's a subtle thing, but it is a real thing. And I'm afraid that part of the absence of more vicious persecution is because of our lukewarm commitment to the truth of Christ. It's when Christians are vibrant and bold in their faith that persecution becomes more and more severe. Now, obviously, we're not supposed to be looking for it, but our devotion to Christ, if it is consistent and if it is public and if it is open, will bring to his people persecution. Sometimes we are shocked, not merely surprised, but undone when a form of persecution arises towards us, when people express hostility towards us simply because of our commitment to Christ. Well, again, we ought not to be surprised because our Lord himself promised us that if we identify with him, we will, in that identification, identify with his humiliation, with his affliction, and with his persecution. There are people who are hated in this world for no other reason than that they belong to Christ. And that somehow doesn't seem very fair. And we may get our feelings hurt, but the church needs men and women who understand the cost of discipleship and are willing to bear that cost patiently, trusting God and not allowing persecution or slights or slanders from outside the church to make us bitter or hostile towards the people who are bringing that persecution. Because among them, we all once were.
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10: the blessing weather. I'm meteorologist Mike Cox. On this Memorial Day, we will feature cloudy skies in our forecast. Once again, we'll have off and on showers and storms as we head throughout the weekend, throughout the past 4 or 5 days, to be honest. We'll have a high of 78. Again, it's not going to rain all day today. And then tonight, more of the same, scattered showers, maybe an evening thunderstorm possible. We'll have overnight lows around 60 degrees. Tomorrow, another cloudy day with rain showers around and maybe an afternoon thunderstorm. We'll have highs on Tuesday near 80. 90.

0: Sometimes things aren't what they seem. The righteous go unnoticed. The arrogant seem untouchable. And God appears to be somewhere else entirely. But appearances can be deceiving, and the book of Esther proves it. Today on Insight for Living, Chuck Swindoll recounts one of Scripture's most dramatic stories. It's found in Esther chapter 6, where Chuck reminds us that God's timing may feel slow, but he misses nothing. It's the story of a sleepless king, a forgotten act of loyalty, and an overconfident villain that all converge in a single unforgettable night. Chuck begins by reading from Esther chapter 6.
1: For the Jews living in Persia, it seemed as if all was lost. They had no protector except the queen. But how powerful was she in the shadow of the king? The sand in the hourglass was running out, and genocide seemed inevitable. And yet, in spite of the way things seemed, that's not the way things were. God was at work behind the scenes, scripting each movement on the stage. The king, her husband, had given Esther not only an audience, but also carte blanche to request anything she desired, up to half the kingdom. None of the Jews knew what was happening behind palace doors. Even Haman was too busy building the gallows for Mordecai to know anything but his desire for revenge. And so the account continues right after Esther's banquet for her husband and Haman. The scene is the king's bedchamber late at night. I'm reading for you from Esther chapter 6, beginning at verse 1, as the plot thickens. Listen carefully. During that night, the king could not sleep, so he gave an order to bring the book of records, the Chronicles, and they were read before the king. It was found written what Mordecai had reported concerning Bigthana and Teresh, two of the king's eunuchs who were doorkeepers, that they had sought to lay hands on King Ahasuerus. The king said, "What honor or dignity has been bestowed on Mordecai for this?" Then the king's servants who attended him said, "Nothing has been done for him." So the king said, "Who is in the court?" Now Haman had just entered the outer court of the king's palace in order to speak to the king about hanging Mordecai on the gallows which he had prepared for him. The king's servant said to him, "Behold, Haman is standing in the court." And the king said, "Let him come in." So Haman came in, and the king said to him, "What is to be done for the man whom the king desires to honor?" And Haman said to himself, "Whom would the king desire to honor more than me?" Then Haman said to the king, "For the man whom the king desires to honor, let them bring a royal robe which the king has worn, and the horse on which the king has ridden, and on whose head a royal crown has been placed. And let the robe and the horse be handed over to one of the king's most noble princes, and let them array the man whom the king desires to honor, and lead him on horseback through the city square, and proclaim before him, 'Thus it shall be done to the man whom the king desires to honor.'" Then the king said to Haman, "Take quickly the robes and the horse, as you have said, and do so for Mordecai the Jew, who is sitting in the king's gate. Do not fall short in anything of all that you have said." So Haman took the robe and the horse and arrayed Mordecai and led him on horseback through the city square and proclaimed before him, "Thus it shall be done to the man whom the king desires to honor." Then Mordecai returned to the king's gate, but Haman hurried home, mourning with his head covered.
0: 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Chuck titled today's message, What Goes Around, Comes Around.
2: Normally, things are not as they seem. Most parents of small children will teach you that if you don't know it already. It's when the kids get very quiet and are making no noise at all that you have everything to worry about. Probably there isn't a parent listening right now who has not done a quick investigation and found their two-year-old standing waist-deep in toilet tissue and Kleenex, or in our case, ankle-deep in bath powder, with all of the file drawers pulled out and all the files all over the floor, and he's dousing each one carefully with a quarter of an inch of bath powder. Cynthia and I have longtime friends who, with their daughter, went to a large department store, and the child got very quiet. She was sitting with her back to them, so they didn't worry about anything. They knew she wasn't lost. But she was unusually quiet while they went through the entire transaction at this large Sears and Roebuck store. And when they finished, they reached down to pick her up, and they found that all the while she had been chewing on a cigar butt she found on the floor there at that Sears store. When children are quiet, it may seem like things are fine and dandy, but chances are good they are not. Now, here's another one to illustrate things are not as they seem. When things have gone wrong, it may seem like they cannot possibly get any worse. But you know, and I know, that they can. I heard a crazy story this past week. I have to tell you. It's about a poor guy named Johnson who all of his adult life made wrong decisions. Every choice he made was a wrong choice. If he bet on a horse, it would lose every time. If he chose one elevator over another, that would be the elevator that got stuck. Well, it became necessary for this fellow to travel about 1,000 miles away in a hurry for an overnight trip. The only way to get there was an airplane. Frightened him. But to his delight, he discovered that there was only one airline that serviced that particular city. So he breathed a sigh of relief, and he got on the plane, and it took off, no problems. Can you imagine the horror of this man when he looked out the window, having been flying about 30, 40 minutes, and he saw the engine on fire? Being a Catholic, he selected his favorite saint, Saint Francis, and he said, I have never in my life made the right choice. Why, I don't know, but I have borne my cross without complaint. On this occasion, I made no choice. Only the plane I could have taken or have taken is going down. I had to take this plane. Why am I being punished? Right about then, a great hand reached out of the clouds and swept into the plane and pulled him out. The plane went on down and held him about 2 miles above the earth. And a great voice came, My son, I can save you if in truth you have called upon me. He says, Yes, I have. I've truly called upon you, Saint Francis. Ah, said the voice. St. Francis Xavier or St. Francis of Assisi? No. About the time you think it's as bad as it's going to get, it gets worse. Never fails, does it? Things are not as they seem. About the time you think they're never going to get worse, they get worse. And I am convinced if you and I had lived in the days of Esther, and if we had come to this particular time in our lives as a group of Jewish people living in the capital city of Susa, we would have been convinced that this was about our last night, certainly if our name had been Mordecai. There is a pivotal chapter in this book where everything seems to change. I find in this section of the book of Esther actually not one but four separate principles that seem to illustrate turnabout as fair play. For example, before we even get into the chapter, the first one is, when all seems lost, it isn't. It really isn't. Had we lived then, we would have thought our protection was lost. I mean, we have no advocate on the throne. The king is a Gentile. He has no interest in the Jews. Furthermore, we have no future because his close confidant is Haman, who hates the Jews, anti-Semitic to the sole of his sandals. He despises us. We have no hope. After all, in the middle of the night, we could still hear the hammering on the gallows. Can you imagine the night Mordecai must have spent as he listened to that grim reminder that the very next day the smell of death would spread across the city from his body as it is impaled on that vast pole that is being erected for his extermination? And yet the marvelous fact is, Mordecai apparently spends a full night in sleep. Even though the last verse of chapter 5 of this ancient book of Esther states that gallows 50 cubits high were being made, and on the very next morning, Haman would go before the king and ask for the life of Mordecai. Mordecai apparently spends the night with no problem, because when all seems lost, it really isn't. Mordecai is not licking his wounds, holding a pity party, thinking, poor me, I'll never make it to see tomorrow night. There is somehow a sense of trust in his God. As we step into the first part of chapter 6, there is yet a second principle. When no one seems to notice, they do. Remember Mordecai's courageous decision back a number of days earlier? He heard of a conspiracy between two of the doorkeepers of the palace, where these two men were going to kill the king, lay hands on him and kill him. When he heard of that conspiracy, he told his adopted daughter Esther about it, and she told the king.

the chance to kill him. But you know, no one ever rewarded Mordecai for that great act. The king knew of it, of course, because he is the one who said the two men should be killed. But I'm sure he thought Esther got word from someone in the palace. Who would bother to tell him that it came from the man who lived at the king's gate, Mordecai himself? And so Mordecai is living his life, not noticed, not rewarded, and could easily have felt unappreciated until this night. Listen as I read the first three verses. During that night, and what a night it was. During that night, the king could not sleep. So he gave an order to bring the book of records, the Chronicles, and they were read before the king. And it was found that Mordecai had reported concerning Bigthana and Teresh, two of the king's eunuchs who were doorkeepers, that they had sought to lay hands on King Ahasuerus. He listened to the reading of the Chronicles, to the record of Persia, and he heard the name Mordecai, a new name to him, and unknown until now. And he stops them at this point and he says, wait, verse 3. What honor or dignity has been bestowed on Mordecai for this? Then the king's servants who attended him said, nothing has been done. Have you lived long enough as an adult to discover that often momentous events hang upon the tiniest trivialities? Have you discovered that? Here is a wonderful case in point. While all of Susa slept, the king is restless. I mean, of all nights to suffer from insomnia, what a night. The king knew nothing of the plan to kill Mordecai. That was Haman's plan the next morning to face him with it and to get the okay. He really knew little of the result of his decisions. He's living in a palace away from the real world. While Mordecai sleeps, while all of Susa and all of Persia sleeps, the king can't sleep. I love the first three words of verse 1, during that night. That's the way it is with God. On the 11th hour, it seems, he steps in. He does things that you would never have expected. When no one seemed to notice and no one seemed to care, there was someone. He was very much aware. Suddenly it dawned on the king that he owed his very life and throne to this obscure Jew named Mordecai. Do I speak today to some modern day Mordecai? Has it been your decision or discovery that has caused someone else to be promoted to a place of significance and now they are in virtually a celebrity status and you've never been noticed, never been thanked, never been rewarded? How about this? Have you done the hard, the courageous thing and someone else got the credit? Has it been your experience that though you have done what is right, you have never been rewarded? You have never been honored? In fact, someone else has taken the glory that rightfully is yours. But it looks as though it will never come. Learn a lesson from Mordecai today, will you? The thing you will love about the man throughout the chapter and even the following is that he doesn't seem to be a man of vengeance. He doesn't take an opportunity to get back at Haman when he has Haman in a very vulnerable spot a little later on in this story, as we will hear today. He doesn't kick him in the face when it's a chance to do so. He doesn't even speak against him. Let me challenge you to guard your heart as he did. Let me have you be encouraged from the writing of a verse of scripture in the margin of your Bible here, Hebrews 6:10. Listen to the words. For God is not unjust to forget your work
and labor which you have showed toward his

0: name and that you have ministered to the saints and are ministering. I love the words, God is not unjust to forget. When no one else seems to notice, God notices. When no one else remembers, God records. We're told in the Psalms, he keeps our tears in a bottle. He will reward us for acts that are done in his name. So be encouraged today. There will come a day when rewards will come your way, as they should. Perhaps not on this earth, as happens to Mordecai, but someday God is not unjust to forget your work, your labor. This brings up a third principle from the basic axiom that things are not really as they seem. And that is, when everything seems great, it's not. Sounds like one of Murphy's laws, doesn't it? Anytime things appear to be going better, you have overlooked something, is that basic law. And I think of Haman when I hear that humorous principle. As soon as the king heard nothing had been done for Mordecai, his wheels started turning. He began to imagine what might be done. And then he had to figure out who would help him carry it out. And so in verse 4, he asks the logical question. Who is in the court? Now, Haman had just entered the outer court of the king's palace. Watch this. In order to speak to the king about hanging Mordecai on the gallows, which he had prepared for him. Is this a great moment or what? The sun begins to come up. Haman comes early, has an appointment with the king, has plans to finish off his long-hated enemy. And out of the inner court comes the word of the king, call him in, call Haman in. Haman comes in. I'm getting ahead of myself. Verse 5, king's servant said, behold, Haman is standing in the court. And the king said, let him come in. Now, if you were Haman, right? Wouldn't this make a great movie? You would think, now is my chance. Just a minute, gallows, somebody will be on you. And you walk into the court of the king thinking, this is my moment. Before you can get a line out of your mouth, however, the king fills your ears with verse 6. So Haman came in and the king said to him, what is to be done for the man whom the king desires to honor? Well, now, if you were Haman, you would think of yourself. Who else talks about how much money he makes, how many kids he's got, how well fixed he is? Haman. So you think, I better put on hold the idea I was going to bring up and answer. This is my chance. I love stories like this. I love them. What is to be done for the man whom the king desires to honor? And Haman said to himself, whom would the king desire to honor more than me? Of course, this is my moment. So let's see. What could be done for me? Let's begin with the king's robe. Verse 7, Haman said, for the man whom the king desires to honor, let them bring a royal robe which the king has worn. Write that down. Royal robe, king has worn. And choose the horse on which the king has ridden. Write that down. Horse on which the king has ridden. Preferably white. And the crown on whose head the royal crown has been placed. Royal crown once placed on the head. And let the robe and the horse, can you see Haman? Let the robe and the horse and the crown be placed on this individual. And let them array the man whom the king desires to honor and lead him on horseback through the city square and proclaim before him that it shall be done to the man whom the king desires to honor. That'll do it. Great idea, says the king. Couldn't have thought of something as imaginative. It's great. Now, verse 10, one of my all-time favorite verses. Take quickly the robes, the crown, the horse, and all you have said, and do that for Mordecai the Jew. Oh, no. Oh, man. Oh. has got to be, this has got to be a mistake. Who? Mordecai the Jew.
1: Haman walked into the king's court convinced this was his moment. And in a way, he was right. It just wasn't the moment he imagined. This is Insight for Living. There's an important closing thought from Chuck Swindoll coming up, so stay with us. Chuck titled today's message, What Goes Around, Comes Around. It's number 7 in his 12-part study of Esther, which ends on June 9th. And then beginning on June 10th, we'll be turning to another powerful series. This time, Chuck's focus is on the amazing attributes of God. The central theme of this next study is the power of the cross of Jesus Christ. Here's Chuck.
0: You know, for almost 20 years, a colleague of mine did the same thing every single Sunday. Right before I stepped up to preach, Howie would lean over and whisper a few words into my ear. The same words, every time. Preach grace, Chuck. Preach the cross. Oh my, I can still hear his voice. And here's what I've learned. After more than 60-plus years of standing behind a pulpit, those four words are the whole ball game. Everything else is just noise. The cross isn't a decoration. It isn't the introduction to a better topic. It is the topic. Always has been, always will be. The Apostle Paul said it plainly. I determined to know nothing among you except Jesus Christ and him crucified. That's not a modest man underselling himself. That's a brilliant man who finally understood what actually changes people. Not cleverness, not rhetoric, not a carefully crafted performance. The cross, just the cross. That's why Insight for Living exists, not to put on a good broadcast, not to win awards or grow an audience, but to make sure that somewhere, in a car, in a kitchen, on a phone, on a computer screen, halfway around the world, someone has a genuine, life-altering encounter with the cross we proclaim. Now, June 30th marks the end of our fiscal year, and I want to invite you, personally, to become part of what happens next. When you send a gift to Insight for Living, you're not just supporting a ministry, you actually have one. Your generosity is what casts the seed of God's word into places I will never go and reach people I will never meet. That's not small. That's extraordinary. Would you give today generously, sacrificially, joyfully? Join me in giving the cross our very best.
1: 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In his booklet, Chuck says there's a better way to live, and it begins at the foot of the cross, where all the ground is level. 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In an evil world, do you ever wonder when God will even the score? I'm Bill Meyer. 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
6: 91.5, the blessing weather.
2: I'm meteorologist Mike Cox. On this Memorial Day, we will feature cloudy skies in our forecast. Once again, we'll have off and on showers and storms as we head throughout the weekend, throughout the past 4 or 5 days, to be honest. We'll have a high of 78. Again, it's not going to rain all day today. And then tonight, more of the same scattered showers, maybe an evening thunderstorm possible. We'll have overnight lows around 60 degrees. Tomorrow, another cloudy day with rain showers around and maybe an afternoon thunderstorm. We'll have highs on Tuesday near 80.
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7: With SRN News, I'm Rich Thomason in Washington. The plight of tens of thousands of California residents evacuated from their homes drags on.
8: Authorities in Southern California are bracing for the possibility that a damaged chemical tank at a facility could leak or explode. An evacuation order has continued into the Memorial Day weekend for 50,000 residents of Garden Grove and several surrounding communities, with no timeline on when they can return. Lee Zeldin, the head of the EPA, said Sunday the most likely scenario is a low-volume release where officials will be able to monitor, neutralize, and contain the threat. The Orange County Fire Authority is working to keep the temperature of the tank down, spraying water into it. No injuries were reported after the pressurized tank began overheating Thursday. I'm Julie Walker.
7: There is at least a glimmer of hope this morning for a deal to end the standoff between the U.S. and Iran. Oil prices have fallen on hopes for an agreement. President Trump, though, counsels caution and restraint.
9: As the president said, he's not in a hurry. He's not going to make a bad deal. I mean, the president's not going to make a bad agreement.
7: Secretary of State Rubio, Mr. Trump says negotiations with Iran are proceeding constructively. The president says weekend shooting near the White House is further evidence that his request for a $1 billion security funding bill related to his ballroom project is justified. Felix Rosenquist of Sweden has won the Indianapolis 500, the closest finish ever. He took the race by just 0.02 seconds. There is no trading today on Wall Street. The U.S. financial markets are closed in observance of Memorial Day. The Dow Jones Industrial Average will reopen tomorrow at a record high, 50,579. The NASDAQ, the S&P, ended with gains on Friday as well. This is SRN News.
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12: Santa Claus, and a tiny dragon. 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And now, here's our Creation Moments host, Ian Taylor.
13: The fossil record shows us examples of God's creativity in designing living things. It also shows that life appeared suddenly on Earth in finished form. The fossil record shows us that the Earth originally had a much greater variety of life. Finally, the fossil record doesn't show any evidence of creatures evolving from one type into another. Paleontologists have been looking for fossils of unusual creatures in some of the oldest rocks that have fossils in them. In other words, these rocks in British Columbia have evidences of some of the earliest forms of life. These layers show the rich variety of life that once existed on Earth. Paleontologists have found a much greater variety of arrow worms and jellyfish than live today. However, even in these earliest days, the worms and the jellyfish are fully formed. In addition, paleontologists have found some startling creatures. One foot-and-a-half-long creature had a circular mouth with radiating teeth and claws. Another looks like a tiny one-inch-long dragon. Scientists describe it as looking like the cameo of a stegosaurus. Perhaps the most unusual creature was named Santa Claus by one paleontologist. It has five pairs of claws attached to its head, two flaps on the side, and a tail like a beaver. Paleontologists and Christians who believe the biblical record of creation don't dispute the fact about fossils. We object to interpretations of the fossils that needlessly contradict Scripture.
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2: 91.5 The Blessing, WHCB. Our weather here in the Tri-Cities is going to stay unsettled for the next little while as we have a cold front that's close enough to start off some rain and storms. Caused a lot of problems with outdoor events over the weekend in a lot of different places across the South. And that's going to continue to happen through the week. We're going to have temperatures in the upper 70s to low 80s, and that completely depends on how many breaks in the rain we get and how much sunshine we get over the course of the week. A little bit smaller chances of rain, though, as we get to Thursday and Friday. Up next, here's the Baptist Bible Hour on WHCB.
12: Welcome to today's edition of the Baptist Bible Hour, a daily program proclaiming the sovereign grace of God. My name is James Kenneth. 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
15: Dear friends, before we bring you today's message, we have an announcement to share with our listeners. This is Lasair Bradley III, son of Lasair Bradley Jr., the founder and voice of this broadcast for 73 years, who passed from this life into glory on Saturday, May 9th, 2026. He was 91 years old, just 3 days removed from his birthday. For nearly three quarters of a century, Lasair Bradley Jr. consistently brought forth what he referred to as the message of God's sovereign grace. Beginning at the age of 17, with only enough money to pay for the first broadcast, Lasair trusted God to provide what was needed to continue sharing God's word via radio and his paper, The Baptist Witness. The Lord has indeed provided, and thanks to the generosity of many listeners and supporters, the broadcast has continued week after week, year after year, for 73 years without interruption. Those of you who have been faithful listeners over the years know the voice you are about to hear. You know what it meant to this man to preach the Word of God and to preach it faithfully. Dad is survived by his beloved wife of nearly 62 years, Emily, their three children, 21 grandchildren, and 19 great-grandchildren, who were the joy of his life. Dad faced challenges in his final years, including physical trials of many kinds, but he faced them with grace and courage. However, his ultimate optimism never dimmed. His confidence in what awaited him in glory never wavered. He was faithfully proclaiming the truth of the gospel to everyone he could come into contact with and continued to direct the programming of this broadcast to the end. We aim to continue this ministry and legacy by keeping the broadcast available for generations to come. We'll provide updates in the coming days, and we'll continue to evaluate the extent of the ministry as financial capacity allows. In a moment, you will hear Lasair Bradley preach as we bring the message entitled, Longing for Home. We pray it blesses you today as his life and ministry have blessed so many for so long.
16: In years gone by, when I was filling a lot of preaching appointments across the country, I would sometimes be gone for a week or even 2 weeks. As long as I had another appointment to fill, I was content to be where I was. I think about some of those special trips. One, when I got back home, I was able to report that in the services there had been 30 people confessing their faith in Christ and desiring baptism. So there were some joyful days. But once I finished my appointments, I wanted to come home. And many a time I've left after a service, maybe on a Friday night, and driven into the long hours of the morning because I was longing for home. And to get there and turn down the driveway and see that porch light on just brought great joy that I was home. Well, there is a better home that we long for. We long for that home that's on the other side. And there's a song by that title that expresses much of what I want to say in my sermon this morning. It goes like this. I'm only a pilgrim and a stranger in this unfriendly world that I roam. For Jesus, who has brought me from darkness, has promised me a heavenly home. In the Bible, we read of a city whose builder and ruler is God. And someday, when this life is over, its beautiful sights we'll behold. I'm longing for home. The sun goeth down. I want to go where sweet rest can be found. I'm just about through with this old house of clay. I'm leaving this world for glory someday. When the last weary mile has been traveled, and the gates of that city swing wide, oh, what a glad feeling 'twill be to know that heaven is mine. Beyond the dark veil of sorrows, with Jesus forever I'll be. On to that city I'm going, behold the Savior to see. I'm longing for home, the sun goeth down. I want to go where sweet rest can be found. I'm just about through with this old house of clay. I'm leaving this world for glory someday. Longing for home. Read from 2 Corinthians chapter 5, beginning in verse 1. For we know that if our earthly house of this tabernacle were dissolved, we have a building of God, a house not made with hands, eternal in the heavens. For in this we groan earnestly, desiring to be clothed upon with our house which is from heaven. If so be that being unclothed, we shall not be found naked. For we that are in this tabernacle do groan, being burdened, and that we would be not that we would be unclothed, but clothed upon, that mortality might be swallowed up of life. For he that hath wrought us for the selfsame thing is God, who also hath given us the earnest of the Spirit. Therefore we are always confident, I say, knowing that whilst we are at home in the body, we are absent from the Lord, for we walk by faith, not by sight. We are confident, I say, and willing to be absent from the body and present with the Lord. Well, the Apostle Paul was a tent maker, and when he talks about this tabernacle being taken down, he may have had in mind what it was like as he built tents, and they were only a temporary dwelling place. It wasn't a place where people were going to stay permanently. And in that light, he says, our bodies are like the tent or the tabernacle that's going to be taken down. It's going to be supplanted by something far better. So he says, I'm willing to be absent from the body and present with the Lord, longing for home. In Philippians 1:21, he says, "For to me to live is Christ, and to die is gain." To die is gain. Now, it's a natural thing that men have a fear of death. It's an unknown experience. I don't know what this is going to be like, and there's a natural dread for it. But Paul is saying, to die is gain. I'm looking forward to that time that I depart this life and go to be with the Lord. But notice he says in conjunction with that, to live is Christ. So it's only as we live to the honor of Christ, to his glory, that we can be in expectation of that which is on the other side that we desire so much, to be able to say, to die is gain, longing for home. Romans 8:18. "For I reckon that the sufferings of this present time are not worthy to be compared with the glory which shall be revealed in us. For the earnest expectation of the creature waited for the manifestation of the sons of God. For the creature was made subject to vanity, not willingly, but by reason of him who hath subjected the same in hope. Because the creature itself shall be delivered from the bondage of corruption into the glorious liberty of the children of God. For we know that the whole creation groaneth and travaileth in pain until now. And not only they, but we ourselves also, which have the first fruits of the Spirit, even we ourselves groan within ourselves, waiting for the adoption to wit, the redemption of the body." We groan within ourselves. But one thing, though, is made clear in all of these expressions when Paul is talking about longing for home. The longing is not just to be delivered from our troubles and difficulties here, but to be present with the Lord, to be with him forever. And yet, it is a fact, we do often groan amidst the struggles and burdens of life. We groan within ourselves. We're waiting for the adoption to wit, the redemption of the body, which will be the final culmination of making God's people what he intends to make them. They're glorified and conformed perfectly to the image of Christ. And then back in 2 Corinthians chapter 4, verse 16, "For which cause we faint not, but though our outward man perish, yet the inward man is renewed day by day." And the fact is, this outward man is perishing. You can put all kinds of skin cream on. You can anoint yourself, spray yourself, go to the gym. You can do everything possible, but this whole body is going to fall apart one day. It's going downhill. Yet the inward man is renewed day by day. In our fellowship with the Lord, in our communion with him, we find strength within. For our light affliction, which is but for a moment, worketh for us a far more exceeding and eternal weight of glory. Now, somebody may say, "Well, now, hold up. I don't quite get that." When it says our light affliction, my affliction is not light, they say. I have had deep troubles. I have great physical problems. I have various conflicts and stresses in life. My afflictions are great, and they're not just for a moment. They go on and on. But here's what you have to look at. This is comparing whatever our current afflictions may be to the glory that is to come. And that glory that's coming is beyond our ability to comprehend. The original language from which our translation comes has terms that speak of it in the broadest of terms of expectation, something beyond what we can imagine. So when you compare your present trouble, your afflictions of this time, even though they seem long here, compared to what's coming, these things are light. These things are but a short time. How good to know then that the troubles that we do have drive us to the Lord. They humble us, and they make us be thinking more about that which is on the other side. Which while we look not at things which are seen, but at things which are not seen, for the things which are seen are temporal, but the things which are not seen are eternal. See, part of our problem is we get so focused on the things that are seen, we don't even look at the things that are unseen. And to somebody, that seems strange language. How can you talk about seeing what is unseen? Well, you see it by the eye of faith. You see it because it's promised in God's Word. But you get bogged down looking at the things that are in your way on a daily basis, looking at the things that are seen, and they trouble you and perplex you. But when you can look on the things not seen, you begin to long for home. Troubles and sufferings cause us then to fix our eyes on the unseen. And when the signs of old age appear, you realize that this old frame is going to be replaced. It's awaiting renewal, longing for home. And then Hebrews 11:13. These all died in faith, not having the promises, but having seen them afar off and were persuaded of them and embraced them and confessed that they were strangers and pilgrims on the earth. So when they embraced the promises of God, they confessed, we're but strangers, we're but passing through. For they that say such things declare plainly that they seek a country. And truly, if they had been mindful of that country from whence they came out, they might have had opportunity to have returned. But now they desire a better country, that is a heavenly. Wherefore, God is not ashamed to call them, to be called their God, for he hath prepared for them a city. Yes, we claim the promises of God, and we are but strangers and pilgrims here. We're just passing through this world. This is not our home. We're longing for home. 1 John 3:2. Beloved, now are we the sons of God, and it doth not yet appear what we shall be, but we know that when he shall appear, we shall be like him, for we shall see him as he is. All of our life, we've been seeing him only by the eye of faith. We see him when we read the scripture, when we hear the scripture preached, when we sing songs about the greatness of our Savior. But that great day is coming when we shall see him as he is. Can you even imagine that today? What it will be to see Jesus Christ face to face. Oh, we could say, dear Savior, I've trusted you. I've talked to you in prayer. I've been believing in you. I've been rejoicing in your goodness and mercy. But oh, to see you and be in your presence and know I'm here to live with you forever. Longing for home. But longing for home doesn't mean what some might interpret it to mean. So we have to give a word of caution. Paul did not mean that he was disgusted with life, that he was just ready to pitch in the towel and give up. For he said in that verse we already quoted, for to me to live is Christ. Yes, to die is gain, but to live is Christ. I want to live to his glory. I want to serve him. As long as he has a work for me to do, I want to be here and be active in it. So he says in verse 22 of Philippians 1, but if I live in the flesh, this is the fruit of my labors. Yet what I shall choose, I wot not. For I am in a strait betwixt two, having a desire to depart and be with Christ, which is far better. Nevertheless, to abide in the flesh is more needful for you. And he goes on to say that by living, he would be able to strengthen and further their faith. So there was a conflict. I'm in a strait betwixt two. I'd like to go on to be with the Lord because that's far better, to go in his presence and live with him. But there's a need for me to stay here too because there's a work for me to do. I need to be able to minister to you in the church and teach you and guide you in the way that you should go. And I dare say that most of us can relate to that conflict. We can say, yes, as the burdens of life weighed us down, and we think about the joy and bliss on the other shore, to die is gain, and Lord, I'd love to go be with you soon. And then you began to think about family members that you need to help, work maybe that you need to do yet in the kingdom of God, and you say, I'm in a strait betwixt two. I desire to depart, but I don't want to leave my obligations here. And so Paul was not pitching in the towel. He was not saying, life is so rough, I give up. Now, life was rough for the Apostle Paul. You think about how many times he was beaten, how many times he was in prison. His body must have been in a horrible shape when he was beaten three different times with stripes, 39 stripes, and all of the sufferings that he endured. But he wasn't giving up. He wasn't saying, life's been too rough, I can't take it anymore, Lord, just take me on. Because he gives this admonition in 1 Corinthians 15:58. Therefore, my beloved brethren, be ye steadfast, unmovable, always abounding in the work of the Lord, for as much as ye know that your labor is not in vain in the Lord. That's a word of encouragement, is it not? That comes at the conclusion of that chapter when he's talked about the resurrection of the body. He's talking about ultimate victory when we'll have that glorified body conformed to the image of Jesus Christ. Therefore, in view of this, he says, be steadfast. Don't give up. Don't be discouraged. No matter what persecution you may face, no matter what discouragement may come your way, be steadfast, unmovable, always abounding in the work of the Lord. Not just being half-hearted about it, but enthusiastic about it, zealous in it, abounding in the work of the Lord. Can you say that today, that in your life you're abounding in the work of the Lord? Is it just kind of a sideline interest that you pick up on Sunday and then forget it the rest of the week? Or are you abounding in the work of the Lord? Are you praying daily for people that you know have need? Are you praying for the opportunity to minister to others that you might be able to help? Are you praying for the understanding of God's word to make the right application of it in your life? Oh, that we might be abounding in the work of the Lord. And the good news is, he says, that your labor is not in vain in the Lord. Sometimes you may feel like it is, but your labor is not in vain. I admit I have discouragements and sometimes wonder, well, are my efforts producing any fruit? Try to have the radio broadcast going on Sundays and on the daily as well. And just the other day, a man called me and he said, I've known him for a good while, and he said, well, I've been going through some very, very difficult times. And he gave me some details, which I could understand how troubled he was. He said, I decided my wife and I needed to get away for a couple of days. And so we were driving down south and said, just happened to turn on the radio. And all of a sudden, your program came on. He said, I didn't even know it was on down there, but there it was. And the message you brought was designed for me. Everything you said applied to my case, and the Lord used that to lift my spirits and to give me guidance about what I needed to do. And so when he hung up, I just said, thank you, Lord. I'm grateful for those words of encouragement where I have to take you at your word that your labor is not in vain in the Lord, but sometimes you begin to question. Well, what does it mean? Longing for home. Longing to be with Christ is better than to be here. John 14:1, Jesus says, let not your heart be troubled. Ye believe in God, believe also in me. In my Father's house are many mansions. If it were not so, I would have told you. I go and prepare a place for you. Now think of that. Here these disciples are troubled when Jesus tells them he's going to go away. But he says, I'm going to prepare a place for you. And if I go and prepare a place for you, I will come again and receive you to myself, that where I am, there you may be also. Yes, I'm going away, but I'm going to be preparing a place for you, and then I'm going to come back, and you're going to be with me. And there are numerous places in Scripture where it speaks of the fact that Jesus wants to be with his people. Now, we can understand our desire to be with him, but it's amazing to think he wants to be with us. Well, the reason he wants to be with us is not because of any natural attraction in us. We are ruined, fallen sinners. But he wants to be with us because he loved us, because he redeemed us, because he has transformed us, because he has made us new creatures in himself. And therefore, he desires to be with us. Looking for that great day of victory in Christ. It'll be a day when he appears before the Father, according to Hebrews 2:13. It says, "Behold, I am the children which God hath given me." With delight, he brings the whole family, all of the chosen, all of the redeemed, and presents them and says, "Father, here they are. Not one is missing. I redeemed them. I went to the cross. I laid down my life. I shed my blood that they might be washed. Their sins were put on me and my righteousness was put on them. I called them, I sustained them, I held them up, I preserved them, and here they are. Behold, I and the children which thou hast given me." And then we look at Revelation chapter 21, verse 3. "And I heard a great voice out of heaven saying, Behold, the tabernacle of God is with men. And he will dwell with them, and they shall be his people, and God himself shall be with them and be their God." Isn't this something wonderful to be thinking about? Longing for home, longing to be in that place where he will dwell with his people. God himself shall be with them and be their God. "And God shall wipe all tears from their eyes, and there shall be no more death, neither sorrow nor crying, neither shall there be any more pain, for the former things are passed away." Doesn't that sound wonderful? No more pain, no more crying. No more disappointment, tears wiped away. No more temptation, no more sin, no more broken hearts, but with him forever, longing for home. Life is the gift of God, and we're to make the best of it all in the time that we have here to live for his glory. None of us know how much time we have. As we go down the path of life and get older and we see the fulfillment of what Scripture tells us, that this whole tabernacle is beginning to look toward the end, we think more about this is what's on the other side. But while we're here, we're to thank God for the life he's given us and seek to live it to his glory. In 1 Timothy 6:17, Paul says, "Nor trust in uncertain riches, but in the living God who giveth us richly all things to enjoy." So he has given us things that we are to enjoy. It doesn't mean that a Christian has to be sour and always frustrated and unhappy. It's all right to be happy. It's all right to rejoice. You rejoice in the Lord always. Be thankful for what you have. So we're thankful for what we have here, that we have family and friends, daily provisions. We have the church and the fellowship that we enjoy in the church. But we long for that eternal home on the other side. Longing for home. "When comes to the weary a blessed release, when upward we pass to his kingdom of peace, when free..."

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1: It is time for a Memorial Day reflection as we remember the fact all gave some, but some gave all. 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
3: 91.5, the blessing weather.
0: I'm meteorologist Mike Cox. On this Memorial Day, we will feature cloudy skies in our forecast. Once again, we'll have off and on showers and storms as we head throughout the weekend, throughout the past 4 or 5 days, to be honest. We'll have a high of 78. Again, it's not going to rain all day today. And then tonight, more of the same scattered showers, maybe an evening thunderstorm possible. We'll have overnight lows around 60 degrees. Tomorrow, another cloudy day with rain showers around and maybe an afternoon thunderstorm. We'll have highs on Tuesday near 80.
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5: God will protect you, but he will not pamper you. Now, God loves you too much to let you go. Thank God he protects me, but he will not pamper you. Now, here's the second thing I want you to learn. If you're going to lean on the Lord, God will hurt you, but he will not harm you. You say, God will hurt me? You better believe he'll hurt you. God will hurt you, but he will not harm you.
4: Welcome to Love Worth Finding, featuring the profound truth of the gospel presented in the practical messages of Adrian Rogers. Many of us think that self-sufficiency is a virtue, but truthfully, when you look at it, it really is a vice. After deceiving his father to obtain his brother Esau's birthright, Jacob was on the run for his life. God used this moment to cause Jacob to cease depending upon his own schemes. Jacob's story reveals three principles to remember as we learn to lean on God. If you have your Bible, turn to Hebrews chapter 11, verse 21, as Adrian Rogers shares part one of Learning to Lean.
5: Many of us think that self-sufficiency is a virtue. The truth of the matter is that self-sufficiency is not a virtue spiritually. It is a vice. Look at our scripture here, Hebrews chapter 11 and verse 21. By faith, Jacob, when he was a dying, blessed both the sons of Joseph and worshiped, leaning upon the top of his staff. Worship, leaning upon the top of his staff. We talked about Jacob, and we talked about how he was a man who was a conniver. He was a man who was always trying to rig things, to work things, to make things work together. Our modern-day equivalency of Jacob, by his natural nature, would have been con artist. But God is working on Jacob to make him what he wants him to be. And God is working on me that way. And God is working on you. God is working on us and will not be finished with us until our total, complete dependency is not on self, but on him. And we are going to be something in the Lord Jesus Christ. For Philippians chapter 1, verse 6 says, being confident of this very thing, that he who hath begun a good work in us will perform it unto the day of Jesus Christ. Now, Jacob had deceived his father and gotten the birthright that God already wanted to give him, but he couldn't trust God for what God had promised. And he had tricked his brother Esau into giving him the birthright when it was already Jacob's, and he didn't need to trick Esau, but
6: he got Esau to trade what Esau thought was the birthright for a bowl of pottage, stew, or chili, whatever you want to call it. But now Jacob has had to flee because Esau has blood in his eye. Esau, Jacob's twin brother, who was actually born first, wants to kill Jacob. And Jacob, he is running, he is fleeing from his brother, and now he's got to get right with Esau. Because he cannot really be right with God until he's right with Esau, his brother. The brother that he has connived against, the brother that he has tricked, the brother that he has cheated. He knows he's got to get right with Esau. And furthermore, he hears that Esau is coming to meet him. And so that's the situation that we have it right now. And God is going to use all of this situation to cause Jacob to grow and to cease to depend upon himself. They say, Pastor, what does that have to do with me? Friend, it has so much to do with you, it is incredible. So I beg you not to tune me out. I want you to listen as to how you can learn to cease from your self-sufficiency and depend upon God, for the three things that happened to Jacob so long ago are going to have their correspondence in your life today and in my life. And this very message that I prepared has challenged my own heart. By the way, I want you to go back and get the Old Testament story. Turn to Genesis chapter 32. Just go all the way back now from Hebrews to Genesis chapter 32. And we're going to find the story there fleshed out. You know, it's an interesting thing. Why would God say that Jacob worshiped leaning upon his staff? Now, the Holy Spirit has a great economy of words. He's not wasting any words. Well, we're going to learn three principles, and I hope that you're ready for them. The principle number one is this: God will protect you, but he will not pamper you. Now, Genesis 32, beginning in verse 1, and Jacob went on his way, and the angels of God met him. And when Jacob saw them, he said, "This is God's host," that is God's army. And he called the name of that place Mahanaim, which means two hosts. Two hosts. Jacob is fleeing, and suddenly he sees some angels. He realizes that for these 20 years out there in the wilderness and various places, he has had an angel escort. The angels of God had been encamping round about him to protect him. Now remember, he's not totally right with God, but the angels are watching him. The angels are protecting him. Now he was immature. He was out of fellowship with God. And yet, God was protecting him. Thank God for the angels that encamp round about you, that protect you when you don't deserve it. I know that God's angel escort has protected me through life. I could tell you time after time when I believe that God literally, by his angels, has protected and delivered me. The Bible teaches these angels are ministering spirits. And so here's a man, really out of fellowship with God, and yet God is protecting him and God is guarding him, and finally God lets him see these angels. And he says, "Look at there. Why, they're two hosts. They're the host of people that are with me, and then there's the heavenly host encamping all about me." We all have angels watching over us. But yet, even though God was protecting him, God did not pamper him. God let him go through great need and want and difficulty. Now, what has happened is this, that Esau is coming. Esau is coming with blood in his eye. Esau is coming with an army of 400 strong men. Could God have kept Esau from coming against Jacob? Listen to me. God engineered it. God is bringing trouble to this man. Put in your margin, Genesis 31, verse 24. Now, Jacob had a father-in-law whose name was Laban, and Laban wanted to know, how do I

Take heed that thou speak not to Jacob, either good or bad. Don't hurt him and don't help him. Don't hurt him. Don't help him. Just let him go. You see, here's the point. God will let you have your way until you come to the end of yourself. Here is a man out of fellowship with God. Here's a man in danger. And God is protecting him with angels, but God is not pampering him. God is not removing him from difficulty. Now, Jacob is learning that Esau is coming. Esau is coming with 400 armed men, and Jacob is out there in the wilderness. And now listen, Jacob's mind begins to work. Jacob begins to plan. He begins to scheme. You can see his self-sufficiency. Now in Genesis chapter 32, beginning verse 3, and Jacob sent messengers before him to Esau, his brother, into the land of Seir, the country of Edom. And he commanded them, saying, thus shall ye speak unto my lord Esau. Can you imagine him calling Esau his lord? My lord Esau. Thy servant Jacob saith thus, I have sojourned with Laban and have stayed there until now, and I have oxen and asses and flocks and men servants and women servants, and I have sent to tell my lord that I may find grace in thy sight. Can you hear his flattering tongue? Can you imagine him calling this brother that he had scorned and cheated and connived against, my lord? Would you please show me some grace? No wonder he says that. He's coming with 400 armed men. And then I want you to notice what else he does. Watch his mind now as it begins to work. Watch his self-sufficiency. Look, if you will, in verses 6 through 8. And the messengers returned to Jacob, saying, we came to thy brother Esau, and he cometh to meet thee, and 400 men with him. Then Jacob was greatly afraid and distressed, and he divided the people that was with him, and the flocks and herds, and the camels into two bands, and said, if Esau come to the one company and smite it, then the other company which is left shall escape. Can you see this? He's trying to cut his losses right now. He's dividing things up. He says, if Esau gets this group, then this group will be spared. If Esau gets this group, then this group will be spared. Now he's working. First of all, flattery. Now strategy. Now, after all of this, he begins to pray. Notice what he does first. He rigs things, he arranges things, and after he does that, he begins to pray. Look now in chapter 32, verse 9. And Jacob said, O God of my father Abraham, and God of my father Isaac, the Lord which saidest unto me, return unto thy country and to thy kindred, and I will deal well with thee. I am not worthy of the least of all the mercies and of all of the truth which thou hast showed unto thy servant. For with my staff I have passed over Jordan, and now I am become two bands. That is, part of my company is on one side and part's on the other. Deliver me, I pray thee, from the hand of my brother, from the hand of Esau, for I fear him, lest he will come and smite me and the mother with the children. And thou saidest, I will surely do thee good and make thy seed as the sand of the sea, which cannot be numbered from multitude. Now he's quoting the promises of God. God said he was going to bless him and protect him. But now he's saying, oh God, take care of me. I'm in trouble. It's not wrong for Jacob to pray. He should have prayed. But prayer was not his first thought. Prayer was his last resort. First of all, he begins to flatter Esau. Secondly, he begins to divide his flocks and herds and his people. And now he turns to the Lord. And then he goes back to public relations. Look, if you will, now in verse 13 and read through 16. And he lodged that same night and took of that which came to his hand a present for Esau his brother, 200 she-goats and 20 he-goats, 200 ewes and 20 rams, 30 milk camels with their colts, 40 kine, that's cows, and 10 bulls, 20 she-asses and 10 foals. And

0: He delivered them into the hand of his servants. Every drove by themselves and said to his servants, pass over before me and put a space betwixt or between drove and drove. Now what he does, in shorthand, he takes 580 valuable animals and he divides them up into lots of five. And he says, now watch this. Go out there, and when Esau comes with these 400 men, now remember, he's got some over here. He's got some over here. He's been using flattery. He's been saying, my Lord Esau, show me grace, da-da-da-da. And now he starts sending these gifts. Here's a bundle of five. And then said, put a space. As he comes further, give him another bundle of five gifts. As he comes further, send him some more. As he comes further, give him some more. Do you see the mind of this guy? I mean, he's smart. He knows how to rig things. He knows how to make things happen. What he's trying to do now is to appease his brother because he is in hot water. Now, what he is saying is this, Lord, I trust you, but. Have you ever done that? Lord, I trust you, but, Lord, I don't trust you completely. And now, Lord, you help me out. But Father, you know, I've got to rig this thing. So Genesis chapter 32, beginning verse 20, and ye say, moreover, behold, thy servant Jacob is behind us, for he saith, I will appease him with the present that goeth before me, and afterward I will see his face. Peradventure, he will accept me. Appeasement. Strategy. Flattery. Appeasement. All of these things. His mind is working. Now, God lets him stew in his own juice. The angels are there. Did you get the first point? God wants you to grow. God wants to deliver you from self-sufficiency. So here it is. God will protect you, but he will not pamper you. He will not. Now, God loves you too much to let you go. Thank God he protects me, but he will not pamper you. Now, here's the second thing I want you to learn. If you're going to learn to lean on the Lord, God will hurt you, but he will not harm you. You say, God will hurt me? You better believe he'll hurt you. God will hurt you, but he will not harm you. Now, in this passage of Scripture, he's done all of this stuff. Everybody's here and there, and finally, old Jake is alone. Look, if you will, in verse 24. We're in chapter 32, and Jacob was left alone, and there wrestled a man with him until the breaking of the day. Now, God engineered that Jacob was left alone. The flesh doesn't want to be left alone. We have a generation of people who cannot stand solitude to be alone with God. We don't want to be alone with God because we cannot look God in the face. And we cannot look ourselves in the face. All of us need solitude, to be left alone, to reflect, to really think. I have an idea that if little David had a battery-powered transistor radio, we wouldn't have had the 23rd Psalm. We need to be alone. Now, when he's alone, he has a confrontation with God himself. Look again in verse 24. And Jacob was left alone, and there wrestled a man with him until the breaking of the day. He's done all of his figuring. Now he's by himself. He's alone in the dark, and someone pounces him. Somebody jumps on him. And he finds himself in a wrestling match. A man out there jumps him. Who was this? It was the pre-incarnate Christ. Jesus Christ came to wrestle with Jacob. This was before Jesus was born of a virgin, what we call a theophany, a pre-incarnate appearance of our Lord. So many of us think that Jacob was wrestling with the angel, but that's not the point. The angel started the fight. The angel is wrestling with Jacob. You see, God is trying to do something with Jacob. God wants to deliver Jacob from his self-sufficiency, and so the Lord gets him in a wrestling match. And they wrestle. All night long, they're wrestling. Wrestling back and forth, back and forth. A mortal man with Almighty God in a wrestling match. Now when the day is about to break, the angel now does something that's very significant. Genesis chapter 32, beginning in verse 25. And when he, the angel, saw that he prevailed not against him, he touched the hollow of his thigh, and the hollow of Jacob's thigh was out of joint, and he wrestled with him, and he said, "Let me go, for the day breaketh." The angel, that is, saying to Jacob, "Let me go. It's morning time. Let me go, for the day breaketh." And he said, "I will not let thee go, except thou bless me." They're wrestling. Jacob and the angel. Jacob and the angel, back and forth. One throwing the other, one getting up, down, back and forth. Now, folks, don't you think that the angel could have thrown Jacob any time he wanted to? Had it just been an ordinary angel, it would have been no wrestling match. But he's wrestling with the pre-incarnate Christ. All night long, he's wrestling. And finally, it's as if the Lord says, "I hate to do this to you, Jake," but he reaches under the hollow of his thigh and shrivels it up. And Jacob can't wrestle anymore. Have you ever watched wrestlers? Do you know what muscle is most important to a wrestler? His thighs, his legs. That's where strength is. If you take away his leg, he can't begin to wrestle. And so the angel of the Lord reaches under here and cripples it. And now, how's he going to wrestle anymore? And the angel says, "Let me go." Jacob says, "I'm not letting you go. Not until you bless me. I'll not let you go." Now listen, folks, he's come to the end of himself. I mean, he's even lost his secret weapon. What was his secret weapon? Well, if my flattery doesn't help old Esau, "I have divided my people up, and if he kills all my people on either side, and I've sent him these gifts, and they don't soften him up, and if he finally comes, at least I can run. I can pick him up and put him down. I can't even run now. I don't have any hope except you, oh God. And I will not let you go." God has brought this man to the place where he realizes that his only hope is God. Not his scheming, but his surrendering. Not his bargaining, but his begging. God hurt him, but God didn't harm him.
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3: 91.5, the blessing weather. I'm meteorologist Mike Cox. On this Memorial Day, we will feature cloudy skies in our forecast. Once again, we'll have off and on showers and storms as we head throughout the weekend, throughout the past 4 or 5 days, to be honest. We'll have a high of 78. Again, it's not going to rain all day today. And then tonight, more of the same scattered showers, maybe an evening thunderstorm possible. We'll have overnight lows around 60 degrees. Tomorrow, another cloudy day with rain showers around and maybe an afternoon thunderstorm. We'll have highs on Tuesday near 80. 91.5, the
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0: Welcome to Through the Bible, a five-year journey through the whole Word of God. As we travel through the book of Genesis, our teacher, Dr. J. Vernon McGee, reminds us that this first book of the Bible is clearly divided into two major sections. Chapters 1 through 11 record four great events, and chapters 12 through 50 introduce us to four outstanding people. We've already studied the life of Abraham in chapters 12 through 23, and now our focus turns to his son, Isaac. So turn with me in your Bible to Genesis 24 as we begin the long journey back to Abraham's homeland, Mesopotamia. So as you find your place, let's pause for a moment to hear from a few of our fellow travelers on the Bible bus. First, a short note from a pastor in Ethiopia. He writes, "With younger generations learning in English and elders fluent only in Turkana, this program has bridged the gap, encouraging unity in worship and in the Word of God. I'm grateful for your help in bringing us all together." And a listener who joins us in Hindi shares this testimony. "Whenever I read the Bible, I found it difficult to understand. I used to search on YouTube to learn the meaning of the scriptures. During that time, I came across the Satyavachan, which is TTB in Hindi, program. I had been studying the Bible through this program for nearly 3 years. I began answering questions during Bible study sessions, and through Satyavachan, I am experiencing spiritual growth. Today, I share the Word of God with my family, and whenever I have the opportunity to preach at our church, I prepare wholeheartedly. May God continue to help us grow in His Word." Isn't that great? Well, the World Prayer Team continues to travel and pray around the world every day. Now, why don't you join us in praising God and interceding for listeners like these by signing up from our app or over at ttb.org. Oh, and don't forget, we'd love to hear from you too. 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You can also call and leave a message at 1-800-65-BIBLE. Who knows? Your letter may be just the encouragement another listener needs on this journey. Let's pray and thank the Lord now for the privilege of studying together. Heavenly Father, thank you for opening our hearts to your word. We intercede for those hearing the gospel near and far, that all of us would respond in faith. Would you bless the teaching of your word now? In Jesus' name we pray. Amen. Well, we're off to Genesis 24 on Through the Bible with Dr. J. Vernon McGee.
1: Now, the 24th chapter of the book of Genesis, friends, is one of the richest sections of the Word of God, because it tells a love story that goes way back to the very beginning. You can see how social life was way back in those days. And this is a very dramatic account that is given here of the way that a bride was secured for Isaac. And again, there is a fantastic picture that is presented here to us, which we'll see a spiritual picture. Now, last time, we barely got our foot in the door. I merely read one verse just to introduce us to this chapter. And here we saw that Abraham, he's old, well stricken in age. The Lord had blessed Abraham in all things. Now, he wants to get a bride for his son Isaac, and he doesn't want to get a bride in that section of those people there that were given to idolatry and paganism. And so he sends back to his people back in the land of Haran. Now notice how he does it. And actually, we've come in chapter 24 to a break in the division. You will recall that I said that the first part of Genesis, first 11 chapters, four great events. The last section, beginning with chapter 12 through 50, four outstanding individuals. Now, from Genesis 12 to 23, we've had Abraham, the man of faith. Now we have Isaac, the beloved son. And there are three great events in the life of Isaac. And frankly, we've already seen two of them. One is his birth, and the second was his offering by Abraham, and third, his bride. They say there are three great events in a man's life. One is his birth, one's his death, and then one is his marriage. And they say that he has no choice except of the middle one, of marriage. And sometimes they don't seem to have much choice in that connection. But nevertheless, these are the three great events. Now, two of these events, the birth of Isaac, and now we come to the one, his bride, and how he secured that bride. This is a very wonderful chapter, and there are two things that I want you to notice as we go through the chapter. One is the leading of the Lord in all the details of the lives of those involved here. It's a remarkable statement that's made time and time again, how God led. And that leads me to say, even in this early day, there were those in that climate, that social climate, that were looking to God and following his leading. And this is supposed to be way back yonder in the Stone Age. Man was a caveman and pretty much uncivilized. Don't believe a word of it. Here's a record that goes back there. And man's not that kind of a man at all. He's a caveman today, but not back there. And we find here the leading of God. Now, if God could lead back in that day in the lives of these folk, he can lead today in your life and my life. And this puts down a pattern for us. That's the first thing to notice. The second thing is the straightforward manner in which Rebekah made her decision to go with the servant, become the bride of Isaac. That is a tremendous thing. We'll notice it as we go through. We get to that later on. But you keep your eye out for that and your ear open. I'm reading now verse 2, Genesis 24. And Abraham said unto his eldest servant of his house that ruled over all that he had, put, I pray thee, thy hand under my thigh, and I will make thee swear by the Lord. Now, that's the way men took an oath in that day. Didn't raise their right hand and put the left hand on a Bible. Didn't have a Bible to begin with. Frankly, I don't think it's necessary for anybody to put your hand on the Bible to swear. If it's necessary to get you to tell the truth to do that, then it may be you won't tell the truth. But here, this was the method in that day. A man put his hand in the thigh of the man that he's going to make an oath to. And so this servant, and I think it's Eliezer, he was the head servant in the home of Abraham, and he had a son. Remember, Abraham called God's attention to that. Now, God says to him in verse 3, I'll make thee swear by the Lord, the God of heaven and the God of the earth, that thou shalt not take a wife unto my son of the daughters of the Canaanites among whom I dwell. My Christian friend today, you got a boy in your home or a girl in your home that's marriageable, you ought to pray that they'll not marry one of the Canaanites, because they're still in the land. And there is always a danger of our young people marrying one of the Canaanites. And if you do, someone has said, if you're going to have the devil for your father-in-law, you're going to have trouble with him. You always do. And now will you notice, Abraham here says to his servant, verse 4, but thou shalt go unto my country, to my kindred, and take a wife unto my son Isaac. And the servant said unto him, peradventure the woman will not be willing to follow me unto this land. Must I needs bring thy son again unto the land from whence thou camest? And Abraham said unto him, beware that thou bring not my son thither again. The servant said, now suppose I can't find a girl that'll come with me. Shall I come back and get Isaac and take him to that land? And Abraham said, never take him back. This is the place where God wants us. And do not turn him to that land under any circumstance. That's very important, by the way, to see. Now, verse 7. The Lord God of heaven, which took me from my father's house and from the land of my kindred, and which spake unto me and that sware unto me, saying, unto thy seed will I give this land, he shall send his angel before thee, and thou shalt take a wife unto my son from thence. Now, Abraham is really a man of faith. He demonstrates it again and again, and here he's magnificent. He says to this servant, you can count on God leading you. God has promised me this. Now, you see, he's not taking a leap in the dark. Faith is not a leap in the dark. It must rest upon the Word of God. I find a great many people today, they say, well, I believe God and it'll come to pass. Well, fine. It's wonderful for you to believe God. But do you have something in writing from God? Abraham always asked for it in writing. And he had it in writing from God. God had made a contract with him. And he says, God has promised me that through my seed, and that's Isaac, that he's going to bring a blessing to the world. Now, you can be sure of one thing. God has a bride back there for Isaac. And you see, he rests upon what God has said. We need not be foolish today. Faith is not foolishness. It's resting upon something. It's always reasonable. It's never a leap in the dark. It's not betting your life that this will come to pass or that will come to pass. It's not a gamble. It's a sure thing. Faith is the real sure thing. And Abraham here is sure. He said, you can be sure of that. Now, he says, though, if the woman will not be willing to follow thee, then thou shalt be clear of this, my oath. Only bring not my son thither again. Don't ever return my son back there. But if the woman won't come, then you are discharged. Well, what does that mean? It means simply this. Abraham would, I think, have told you very frankly, well, God has another way of working this out. I don't know what it'll be. But he says, I'm sure of one thing, that this is the way God wants it done. Now, friends, that's what faith is. Faith is acting upon the Word of God. It rests upon something. And God wants us to believe his Word and not just believe this pious nonsense that I hear today, that you can force God to do something and that God has to do it because I believe it. May I say to you, no one wants to be healed more than I have. And I believe in divine healing, and I've made it through now with cancer in my body. And don't tell me now that I don't believe in faith healing. I do. But I want to say this, when somebody comes along and says that you can force God and that God has to do it, God will heal you and demand it, I'm not in that position yet. I don't know what his will is. But whatever his will is, I want that done. But I want to make very sure that we pray and ask God to do something. But God will have to be the one to determine whether it's his will or not. Abraham's got something to rest upon. He's not demanding anything of God. Says, well, if this doesn't work out, then God has another way to work it out. And we can always be sure of that. Verse 9, and the servant put his hand under the thigh of Abraham, his master, swear to him concerning that matter. Now watch the servant as he goes out to get a bride for Isaac. And the servant took 10 camels of the camels of his master and departed. For all the goods of his master were in his hand, and he arose and went to Mesopotamia under the city of Nahor. Now may I stop just to make this comment. I make the statement that there weren't just 3 wise men that came in on 3 camels. To Jerusalem, that wouldn't have created a stir in the city. I believe there were nearer 300 camels that came in and 300 wise men. And the scripture would seem to bear that out. There's no number given, of course. The number of gifts, that is, the kind of gifts, 3 kinds of gifts. But that doesn't confine it to 3 wise men. But you'll notice here, even the servant that's going to Mesopotamia to get a bride for Isaac, he takes 10 camels along, and that means somebody had to ride them. He took along quite a retinue of servants. Now, notice what he does. He says here, and he departed, for all the goods of his master were in his hand. In other words, he had charge of all of the chattels and all the possessions of Abraham. And he arose, and he went to Mesopotamia under the city of Nahor. And he made his camels to kneel down without the city by a well of water at the time of the evening, even the time that women go out to draw water. Now, that may seem strange to you that the women came out to draw water, but they were the ones that did the watering of the camels in that day. Very frankly, women did lots more work in those days, friends, than they do today. I mean, by that hard work, the women were the ones that watered the stock and took care of them. Now, the men were supposed to be out trading, of course, and they were supposed to be out doing other work. Now, they were not always loafing by any means, but it's interesting to note this was the custom of that day, even the time that women go out to draw water. Now, this servant was waiting. It was not the proper thing for him to water his camels, a stranger, before others came there that lived in that community. And he said, now notice, this servant that's depending on God, and you find Abraham also put all of this in the hands of the Lord. And now the servant, listen to him, he prays. He said, O Lord God of my master Abraham, I pray thee, send me good speed this day and show kindness unto my master Abraham. Behold, I stand here by the well of water, and the daughters of the men of the city come out to draw water. And let it come to pass that the damsel to whom I shall say, let down thy pitcher, I pray thee, that I may drink, and she shall say, drink, and I will give the camels drink also. Let the same be she that thou hast appointed for thy servant Isaac, and thereby shall I know that thou hast showed kindness unto my master. Now his prayer is something like this. The daughters of the men of the city will be coming out. I do not know, that is, I'm speaking for this servant. Now, that servant would say, I do not know which one to choose. And so it's just left up to me, pick one of them. Now, I pray that the one that I pick might be the one that God picks. In other words, he calls upon the Lord to lead him in making the right choice. Now, who do you think he's going to pick? Well, he's a man. He's going to pick the best looking when it comes out. And you can be sure of one thing. Rebecca was a good looking woman. We need to emphasize that today. The Puritans had an idea that beauty was of the devil. Well, the devil is beautiful. He's an angel of light, by the way. But he doesn't have it all. God, after all, is the creator. And you've never seen a sunset or looked in a beautiful flower that he didn't make it. And he makes women beautiful. And there's nothing wrong with that. And this man's going to pick the beautiful one. He'd be a pretty poor servant if he didn't, I'll say that. And I'm sure he picked the best looking one that came out. Now, verse 15, came to pass before he'd done speaking that behold, Rebekah came out, who was born to Bethuel, son of Milcah, the wife of Nahor, Abraham's brother, with her pitcher upon her shoulder. And here comes out the very one. And the damsel was very fair to look upon, a virgin, neither had any man known her, and she went down to the well and filled her pitcher and came up. I told you she'd be good-looking, and I knew it was coming, of course, but she was good-looking. The Word of God says it, friends. Nothing wrong with that. I resent that Hollywood and the devil today in the theater gets beauty. But I think the Lord ought to have some of it. He made it to begin with, and there's nothing wrong with him using a lovely person and a beautiful person, fine-looking men and women. I pray always God will call that kind into his service today. Now, will you notice, the damsel is very fair to look upon, just not an ordinary girl. She would have won the beauty contest. She's a virgin. Neither had any man known her. And she went down to the well, filled her pitcher, and came up. Now, verse 17, and the servant ran to meet her and said, let me, I pray thee, drink a little water of thy pitcher. And she said, drink, my lord. And she hasted and let down her pitcher upon her hand and gave him drink. And when she had done giving him drink, she said, I'll draw water for thy camels also until they have done drinking. Now, the important thing for you and me to note here is that she's a very polite girl also, very courteous. She's beautiful, not dumb, and very polite. You can be sure that she probably is not a modern girl by any means. She could certainly qualify. And she hasted and emptied her pitcher into the trough, ran again into the well to draw water, and drew for all his camels. And remember, there were 10 of those camels there, and I don't know when the last time they filled their hump. It's just like filling a radiator in a car to fill those camels up. Now, will you notice, verse 21, and the man wondering at her held his peace, to wit, whether the Lord had made his journey prosperous or not. The servant, he just stands there in amazement. He's wondering whether this is it, whether God is leading or not. He believes he is. Verse 22, it came to pass, as the camels had done drinking, that the man took a golden earring of half a shekel weight and two bracelets for her hands of 10 shekel weight of gold, and said, Whose daughter art thou? Tell me, I pray thee, is there in thy father's house room for us to lodge in? She said unto him, I'm the daughter of Bethuel, the son of Milcah, which she bare unto Nahor, and Nahor's brother Abraham. She said, Moreover unto him, we both straw and provender enough and room to lodge in. And the man bowed down his head and worshiped the Lord. He sees the hand of God in it. Wonderful to have God leading and guiding, isn't it? And notice here, verse 27, he said, Blessed be the Lord God of my master, Abraham, who hath not left destitute my master of his mercy and his truth. I, being in the way, the Lord led me to the house of my master's brethren. And that is a great statement there. I, being in the way, the Lord led me. And the Lord leads those that are in the way, that is, that are in his way, that are wanting to be led, that will be led of him, that will do what he wants done. God can lead a willing heart anytime. Now, verse 28, And the damsel ran and told them of her mother's house these things. And Rebekah had a brother, and his name was Laban. And Laban ran out unto the man unto the well. And friends, right here, let me warn you, keep your eye on Uncle Laban. He'll bear watching at this point. And from here on, he was greatly impressed by material things. And notice what happens, verse 30. It came to pass, when he saw the earring and bracelets upon his sister's hands, and when he heard the words of Rebekah, his sister, saying, Thus spake the man unto me, that he came unto the man, and behold, he stood by the camels at the well. And the servant just waited out there at the well to see if anyone would come out to lead him into the home of Rebekah, whether he really had a welcome or not. Well, believe me, when old Laban saw those rings, he knew that it was a very wealthy guest. And Uncle Laban is not missing a deal. And if you doubt that, you ask Jacob later on. Jacob found out Uncle Laban was a real trader. In fact, he was a better trader than he was. And so he went out, and he wanted to welcome him, and notice how he welcomes him. And he said, Come in, thou blessed of the Lord. Wherefore standest thou without? For I have prepared the house and room for the camels. And even old Laban recognized the fact that there was the living God, the Creator, one God, very important. And he welcomed the man, and the man came into the house. He ungirded his camels, gave straw and provender for the camels, and water to wash his feet. And here we have this foot washing ceremony again, to wash his feet and the men's feet that were with him. You say he had quite a few that had come with him. Now the man is entertained royally in this home. Uncle Laban sees to that. I see I don't have time to even develop this, but we're going to see now how he wins this girl, Rebekah, and she's going to go back to the home of Abraham, become the bride of Isaac. May I say this is a dramatic story, but we'll have to wait till next time, my beloved.
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2: 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Satan wants to desensitize you to the heinousness of sin. 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In fact, the process can be slow and subtle, almost imperceptible, but the results are always tragic. So how can you remain alert to the dangers of sin and protect yourself from compromise? First, eliminate anything that hinders your sensitivity to sin, such as deliberate sinning, rejecting God's forgiveness, presuming on God's grace, taking sin lightly, being exposed to temptation. Second, remember the enormous price Christ paid to free you from sin's bondage. This is John MacArthur, trusting your lives are portraits of grace.
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1: I'm meteorologist Mike Cox. On this Memorial Day, we will feature cloudy skies in our forecast. Once again, we'll have off and on showers and storms as we head throughout the weekend, throughout the past 4 or 5 days, to be honest. We'll have a high of 78. Again, it's not going to rain all day today. And then tonight, more of the same scattered showers, maybe an evening thunderstorm possible. We'll have overnight lows around 60 degrees. Tomorrow, another cloudy day with rain showers around and maybe an afternoon thunderstorm. We'll have highs on Tuesday near 80.
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6: Hello, world. I'm Greg Patton. It's Memorial Day. Monday. Stand by. Well, I was getting ready to do the show today, and I thought back to when I graduated in 1965, fully into the Vietnam War. So many of my classmates in Little Roanoke, Indiana, we had 40 in our senior class. Some of those went to Vietnam and never came home alive. Others are still my friends today. They're on Facebook with me. They served gallantly. I was a sicko in some ways, tried to get in the Army, no, tried to get into the Navy, tricked a little bit there, thought I did, and no was the answer. So I never went to the, I have the highest regard, as you should, my friend, to all those men and women who have served our nation in the military. And this weekend, as we think about those who went and lost their lives to give us the freedom we enjoy today, in the United States of America. It's Memorial Day.
7: Stop, look, listen, and pray with thanksgiving for those who gave it all. What in the world is going on? Lots of people around the country asking that very question. What has happened to our teenagers? Is this a fad? What are they doing? Chicago police are continuing to investigate a massive teen gathering on the near west side. Ended with more than a dozen arrests yesterday. Those arrests came during an event that also saw five Chicago police officers struck by a sedan amid the chaotic scene. All five of those officers hospitalized in fair condition. All of a sudden, a car sped off, took off, plowed right through a couple of teenagers. Four or five officers hit. Just bizarre, but yeah, teenagers are gathering in large groups and going through cities, and it's happening from coast to coast. And the question is, why and what are they trying to prove? What is happening? Those young minds not developed, you know, you're not really developed until you're 30 years old. Did you know that? So it can get bizarre with teenagers, bunches of them together. That's something to be praying about. The question again is, what in the world is going on? Oh, and one suggestion is, it's mom and dad, and whatever destruction is being done, the parents need to be held accountable for the teens' actions. Well, it's rampant in America, talking about mental illness combined with demonic control. Open firing at the White... man, what was going on with this guy? Just open fire at Secret Service personnel at the White House. He's been deemed a man who had some mental difficulties, and police returned fire, killed him instantly. Just crazy things going on, right? Three attempts on the president's life, and now Donald Trump was in the White House, but nobody injured there. Nobody injured. Well, the president was up at 6 o'clock and let people know his thoughts this Memorial Day into a full-blown hissy over criticism of his war negotiations. He fired off 104 words before he hit a period. Trump, 79, breathlessly raged on dumbocrats, rhinos, and fools. I laugh at all of them who know nothing about the potential deal that I'm making with Iran. Things that haven't even been negotiated yet. Weak and ineffective people who know nothing about what they're talking about. So, yep. Not exactly an encouraging Memorial Day message from the prez. A sidebar on all this, the president's going to make his third trip to Walter Reed Army Hospital for a checkup in the last 13 months. So, hey, 79, just like me, things start going wrong. Oh, it's going to start happening, and maybe this is it, my friend. Hundreds of British sailors reportedly awaiting deployment out of the Strait of Hormuz for a potential mine-clearing mission, with the United Kingdom preparing sonar-equipped drones and naval support vessels amid concerns over possible Iranian mines and the key shipping route. Here we go. So we are not alone. Well, everybody knows that, right? New claims that the United States has recovered the remains of four separate different species of alien life are sending shockwaves through the UFO disclosure movement, further drumming up conversations surrounding the government's knowledge of otherworldly life out there, maybe getting ready for an attack, and, oh, here we go. It's gonna get crazy. Well, you know where we stand by now on this trans-athlete nonsense, but given how polarized this country has become, how divided this country has become, just about every issue under the sun, it's understandable that many people are often tricked, yeah, tricked, into thinking that their positions must be absolute all or nothing. You're either fully with something or you're against it. There's no in-betweens here, there, or anywhere. The transgender movement seems to work a lot like that. Any dissent, any disagreement with any part of it can lead to instant accusations that you're transphobic, that you are a hater, that you are a bigot, that you are a racist, that you are... What else can we throw in there? A devoted California track mom, Jennifer Oliver, while speaking to OutKick about the issues of biological males in women's sports, bravely turned that notion on its head. This one just made a bold statement. A male beat her daughter in a race, barely. And she was just saying, doesn't mean that I hate this woman, or... No, I don't. But I don't like the idea of men in women's sports. See, so you can have some balance there. The thing is crazy. It's sinful. It's demonic. It's all those things. It's not normal. A male becoming a female or running in these girls' races. Ah, where is my You know. Here's another one that can send people into spastic behavior. Boy, you're kind of on one side or the other. Really against or really for AI? Well, many say, I have no idea what you're talking about. Artificial intelligence. It seems pastors, some relying more and more on AI-generated sermons and their outsourcing spiritual growth, they say, and biblical study and discipleship and giving it to a machine. Wow. AI is infiltrating the church today, and most Christians have no idea what's going on, and it's horrible. It's the end of the world, which I disagree, but I'm one of those rare ones, I guess. A recent Barna study found that while only 1 in 10 pastors were comfortable using AI to help with their sermons, 2 in 5 believed it was okay to use AI and prepare a sermon. The study found that 3 in 4 pastors agree that God can work through AI, and 58% said they're uncomfortable using AI to assist in any form of communication. Wow. What do you think? As some are saying, spiritual maturity is not going to happen through telling ChatGPT, write me a 3-part sermon on gratitude, then reading it off to the congregation. You know, I think back looking at a pictorial, well, actually 2 different cases, John MacArthur and Charles Haddon Spurgeon. Spurgeon had a lot of money. He had a home in which for Wednesday, midweek service, Sunday morning and Sunday night, he had rooms for his message for that day and tables in there and all of these books laid out. So Sunday morning would have a dozen books laid out for whatever message he was preaching, and he would go back, commentaries and things, you know, and pastors do that today. But if all of this information is summarized, a app or a program like AI, you can bring up all that stuff instantly, the best of the best, and give your congregation the best of the best. In one case of fighting disease, I'm not sure whether it was Alzheimer's or whatever, but they have discovered things, 500 doctors, 100 years to discover by using AI. I continue to say it's like anything else, car, gun, whatever. You can use it properly or improperly. Are you more or less spiritual because you are using artificial intelligence to further your studies in some way? So I guess the question is, do we throw the baby out with the bathwater, or can we use this thing somehow? Oh, we'll find some common ground, I guess, before too long. What do you think? Okay, living and dying in today's world.
8: Life News has repeatedly chronicled cases of people who were prematurely declared dead or said to be in a supposed persistent vegetative state who ultimately recovered. Life News has also covered miraculous cases where an act of God appears to be the only reason or the only answer to why a patient recovered. This is one of those act of God answered prayer stories. Taylor Hale, then 14. Suffered traumatic brain injury when she fell off a car hood while horsing around with friends back in 2011. She spent a week in medically induced comas to help her brain heal, but she suffered a brain hemorrhage and her brain supposedly turned into mush. Doctors declared her brain dead, took her off life support, but hours later, she woke up. Right before Taylor came out of the coma, a devout family friend, visited her, prayed that she would recover. Jerry Stickle, a chiropractor, laid his hand on Taylor's neck while praying for the family. Hale is now 17, graduates from high school in a few days. Always, and I mean always, give God the benefit of the doubt and pray. That's what I do in so many demonic situations. I don't know exactly what's going on, but I'm going to pray. Why not eliminate everything? This is excellent. Not to pray, then what? To pray and see a miracle, to God be the glory. Answered brain-dead teenager awakens from the coma after a family friend prays for her. You just gotta love it.
7: Just one more reason it's the greatest spectacle in racing. Felix Rosenquist swung to the outside of David Malakas and found a way past the Team Penske driver to win the closest Indianapolis 500 in the history of a margin of 1 and

and watch the PBS special on honoring for Memorial Day those men and women who have paid the ultimate sacrifice. Boy, in so many instances, it's just hard to listen. They usually get an actress or somebody to read the part of a man or a woman who's lost a loved one in some way. Those stories are gut-wrenching, but they're important for us to hear. Every day, people live with the loss of someone who died in the military somewhere, somehow. What stories, and certainly something we ought to pause this Memorial Day and think about, and yes, indeed, pray about. It really is all about others. Where's my Bible? Life 101, right after this. As always, we continue to give you a big thank you. Thank you for listening to the program each day at this time. Thank you for telling others about the broadcast. So many faithful listeners, Monday through Friday, and we're off to a good start today. I want to thank those of you that have been watching us live at 11, our services from the cross on Facebook every Sunday. Thank you. So many great men of God as we minister around the country. Kamal Saleem, the former Islamic terrorist turned Christian, called me the other day just to say he was praying for me and my family. We told him we were praying for him and his wife, Victoria. You continue to do the same. God is using his people to spread the good news. Hello, world, to touch and inform people in so many ways. God is so very good, isn't he? Praise the Lord. Well, we're continuing on with the Memorial Day weekend. You know, we need to be concerned about others more than ever for their good, really. For many people, this weekend, of course, is the picnic, the parade, the pub, who knows. We'll be grilling and family fun, right? But today, there's going to be a few rare souls who'll be going to the graveside of deceased loved ones and remembering. Remembering is so important. Remembrance can be tough to do, and perhaps that's why so many don't do it. But it's generally good to remember others, deceased or otherwise. Looking at my Facebook page this Monday morning, my goodness, all kinds of tributes to family and friends and classmates. And it's always good to think of others, to love others, to remember others, is it not? Remembering people in death. John chapter 11, very good example. What a story we have there. Reminder? Well, what's happening? It's a God incident. That's what's happening. Jesus loved Martha and her sister and Lazarus. John chapter 11. You know, Jesus loved people, did he not? He died for people. What an understatement that is. He loved people. And at times, Jesus loved more intensely than others. And there's nothing wrong with that. You do it. I do it. We are to love all people, but there are just times when we love some more intensely, and they're needing a little bit more love from us than others. It's all right to do that, to show them that love at times. When someone is hurting, don't you love them even more? If not, the question might be, why not? Because you should. We have someone that shared yesterday in church about a problem, and I've been thinking about her and the prayer request she had, and yeah, I'm loving her a little more in the Lord this Monday morning. Romans 12:15, rejoice with those who rejoice. Do you do that? Do you weep with those that weep? Sometimes people hurt a whole lot. They weep. And it's during these times that we need to show them greater kindness and more intense love than ever. They need to be loved. They need to be remembered. How's your love life? Come on. How much do you really love people? We need to remember people in death. Jesus loved Lazarus, who just died. Jesus loved his sisters as well. Jesus remembered them. Have you ever remembered anyone in death? During their death, during their process of them leaving this world, all kinds of stories available there. Here's a moving story, I think, called Dad's Glimpse of Heaven. His last words left us with something to look forward to. 4 o'clock in the morning. The nurse woke Dad to give him a breathing treatment. Mr. Hirschberger, do you know where you are? Goshen Hospital, he answered politely, and then he closed his eyes again. She wrapped the blood pressure cuff around his arm. Mr. Hirschberger, who's the President of the United States? Dad looked at me with an expression that said, do I have to answer these silly questions here in the middle of the night? She raised her voice. Mr. Hirschberger,

0: reporter, "Who's the president of the United States?" "Do we have one?" he asked. "Good answer, Dad," I teased him. The nurse laughed loudly, gave him a mock punch on the shoulder, put the oxygen mask over his face, and turned on the noisy machine. "I guess you are awake and alert," she said. "A week or two, that's how long the doctor said Dad would live, and we wanted to make the most of every minute we had. I was glad to sit with my father-in-law during the night while my husband Dwight slept on a sofa in the visitor's lounge down the hall. We had sweet memories. I brushed the damp hair from his forehead. I wonder how it feels to know that you're soon going to be seeing God." "It feels good," Dad said without any hesitation. "It's such a mystery. Tell us what you feel and see and hear to help us understand what you're experiencing." "I'll try," he promised. "Are you scared?" "Nope," he said. "I feel at peace. I've been wishing to go to heaven today all day long." That was a Tuesday night. In 4 days, Dad would be transferred to the nursing center where he had hoped he'd never have to go. I thought about Dad falling asleep and not waking up. There were some things that I wanted to tell him. "Hey, Dad, soon after Dwight and I started dating, he told me what you said about me. You told him that he'd picked a good one. You told him I was a peach. You know, no one ever called me a peach before. You know, I've loved you ever since." He squeezed my hand and closed his eyes. "I better be quiet and let you sleep," I apologized. No, he said quickly. "I want you to keep talking. I can't keep my eyes open, though." Suddenly, Dad jumped as though startled by something. I sat up, held both of his hands in mine, and put my face close to his. "Is something wrong, Dad?" His eyes were open, but he didn't seem to see me. "I'm leaving," I thought I heard him say in a weak voice. "I'm leaving." So I asked, "Did you say I'm leaving?" I asked quickly. "I'm leaving," he repeated more distinctly. He sure didn't mean dying. Not yet. I tried to think of some appropriate last words to say if this is really the case, if it really is the end, but my mind just went blank. I started to say, "I love you," but he interrupted me with one word. It sounded like cold. "Oh, you're cold?" I tried to reach for a blanket, but he wouldn't let go of my hand. He tensed and quickly spelled it out for me with emphasis on the G sound. G-O-L-D. Gold. G-O-L-D. Gold. And silver. G. And he kept saying it. I was shivering. My heart was really pounding. I leaned my head against the cold metal bed rail. "Lord, please carry him gently," I prayed. "We love you, Daddy," I kept repeating as he took four long, shuddering breaths, and then he was still, and his hands just went limp. I should call the nurse, I thought, but I couldn't move. I sat there in the darkness, holding Daddy's badly bruised hand with intravenous fluid still running into them. My forehead seemed fused to the bed rail. Tears ran down my face. 6 inches from my face, something supernatural just occurred. Something far greater than my mind could absorb. I knew God was in the room, but I couldn't see him. I couldn't feel him. I longed to be able to see what Dad had seen. I gently laid Dad's hand on the bed and walked out to the nurse's station. I dried my cheeks and blew my nose. "Excuse me," I said. "My father-in-law is gone." She jumped out of the chair. "What do you mean, gone?" "He just died," I said with a sob. "That can't be. He was just joking with me minutes ago." She grabbed her stethoscope, rushed into the room, turned on the lights, called his name loudly. I walked down the hall to tell my husband that his father had just gone to heaven, and there really is gold there. Brothers, sisters listening today, have you ever been in a situation like that? That's remembering and loving a person in death. I know a lady who works for a nursing home. She's made it her mission to sit with the dying if no family member is present. You know, I know that's hard to do and not everyone can do that sort of thing. But if you have strong enough faith in the Lord, if it's strong enough, it can be done. It should be done. Her thinking is that no one should ever die alone. She wants to demonstrate love for the dying as they leave this world. Bless that dear woman's heart. Amen. We all need to remember people in death in some form or another. Go to the cemetery where your loved ones are buried and remember. It may shock your heart somewhat, but just do it anyway. Someone once said, say goodbye to me, but not to the thought of me. Remember your loved ones who've gone before. Remember and appreciate them. Remember and rejoice in their good. Remember and praise God for them. Say goodbye to me, but not to the thought of me. We should all remember people in death. To all our troops, men and women, God bless you. Thank you for your service. We at Hello World, Greg Patton Ministries, mean that sincerely. It's a big deal. We pray for you frequently. And again, Memorial Day, those who paid the greatest sacrifice. John 15:13, greater love has no one than this, to lay down one's life for one's friends. As we remember those who gave their lives in service to our country, we reflect on the depth of their sacrifice. Their willingness to lay down their lives echoes the ultimate sacrifice of Jesus Christ, our Lord. We honor them with hearts full of gratitude and humility this Monday. And finally, my Memorial Day weekend, good and bad. I was at the grocery store yesterday looking over to get some chips for salsa. I'm going to have a lady leaned over with me, looked and said, my goodness, you smell good. Oh, that got me excited. Then someone called me pretty. Well, actually, the full statement was, you're pretty annoying, sir, but I want you to know I'm that kind of guy that only focuses on the positive things in life, right? That's it. Living in today's world, we do it all the time. It's called the program, called Hello World, Monday through Friday at this time. Trust you're having a great day. Pause, pray, think, absolutely. Until tomorrow, same time, same place. That's the way it is. Monday, May the 25th, 2026. I am Greg Patton. God bless you. Have a great Memorial Day.
1: 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Following him will be the late Steve Butler with Exploring Bible Prophecy tonight at 6:30. 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
4: Question: how good must you be for God to love you? Ever have that question come to your mind? It came to the mind of a friend of Guidelines who wrote and asked if God performs plastic surgery of the heart to take away the scars of childhood. The listener told of being born to parents who didn't love her, so they put her up for adoption. The adopting parents told her, "If you are good, we will love you." As a teenager, she went to church, and she seemed to hear the message, "If you are good, God will love you and take you to heaven when you die." She told of the time when she invited Christ to become her Savior, but she knew she could never be good enough for God to really love her. Thus, I would put the question to you that she put to me. How good must you be for God to love you? Now, before you answer, may I share with you something of the lives of men and women who have been loved by God? First, consider a murderer who, in a fit of anger, took a knife and ran it through a fellow citizen. As the blood ran down on the sand and the Egyptian drew his last breath, a man whose life had one day been spared by the hand of God became a murderer. His name was Moses, and God used him to be a great deliverer. Then consider the life of a fanatical religious bigot who was responsible for the deaths of many Christians. His name was Saul of Tarsus. Even though he was God's enemy, God loved him enough to save him and make him the Apostle Paul. How good must you be for God to use you? Then there was the prostitute who befriended two spies in the city of Jericho. That woman, Rahab by name, became one of the progenitors of David and Christ. How good must you be for God to love you? Here it is in blunt terms. Your moral goodness or the depth of your sin has nothing to do with the simple fact of God's great love for you as a person. The fact of God's love in spite of our sin is a tremendous truth that overshadows every page of the Bible. This great truth is like a mighty Everest that dwarfs the hills and valleys of human behavior. Now, be very clear about this. God hates your sin, but he loves you as a person. You can never, ever be good enough to deserve his love, but you can respond to it and thus experience his forgiveness and the personal presence of Jesus Christ in your life. Do you realize, do you understand that you can have a personal relationship with God and know him? That you can have positive assurance that God has forgiven you and your sins are forever taken away? God does take away the sins of our heart through spiritual plastic surgery. He wipes the tears of regret from our eyes. So it's up to you to let him work in your life. Paul told us how to begin this great work of God. He said that if we confess with our mouth the Lord Jesus, and we believe in our heart that God raised him from the dead, we will be saved. You will find that in the book of Romans, chapter 10, verse 9. What others may not see in your life, God does. He knows how you must long to know him, to know that he loves you, he cares for you. God so loved the world, says John 3:16, that he gave his only begotten Son, that whoever believes in him should not perish but have everlasting life. And Paul wrote, God demonstrated his love toward us, in that while we were sinners, Christ died for us. How good must you be for God to love you? Being good has nothing to do with it. The fact is, he loves you.
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5: An Ebola outbreak in the Democratic Republic of Congo started weeks, maybe even months ago. Health officials are struggling to identify the source. With 600 suspected cases already, the WHO is calling it a public health emergency.

0: Initially, health experts struggled to identify this Ebola outbreak because this particular virus strain is so rare. In fact, Dr. Peter Stafford, an American missionary surgeon, got sick after operating unknowingly on a patient with Ebola before the outbreak was detected. By the time he was flown out of the country, Dr. Stafford was barely able to stand on his own. Unfortunately, the majority of those infected don't have the luxury of flying out for treatment. The DRC has opened more health centers to treat this rare Ebola strain, but will it be enough? Would you join me and call upon our Heavenly Father, the great physician, to heal and bring comfort to those impacted? Welcome to Haven Today. I'm David Wolin, sharing the great story that's all about Jesus. This is a special Memorial Day program, taking a look back through the years here at Haven. Today, I'm joined by a good friend, both to me and to many listeners. Haven's former president and host, Charles Morris, will be joining us. But first, I want to give you a little preview of where we'll be going this week. Starting tomorrow, we'll step into a series called How Jesus Feels About You. Honestly, I think this is one of the most important questions many believers wonder about, but don't entirely know how to put into words. And yet the question is there. What is Jesus really like? How does he really feel about me? And joining me in that conversation will be longtime friend of Haven, pastor and author Dane Ortlund.
1: Just last Sunday, we're working through the Gospel of John, and we came to the place in John 10 where Jesus says, I'm saying these things that, so that you might, and the ESV says, so that you might know and understand that I am in the Father and the Father is in me. Well, the text literally says, so that you might know and know. Well, is that redundance? No, there is knowing that 2 + 2 = 4. And then there's knowing Christ, which is not a math formula. It's a deeper personal experiential knowledge.
0: That was the voice of Dane Ortlund, who will be with us tomorrow talking about his just released book, The Heart of Jesus. And in that interview, we'll be speaking directly to the question of how Jesus really feels about you. And just in case you're familiar with his previous book, Gentle and Lowly, you should know this is a derivative publication. The Heart of Jesus takes the incredible content of that best-selling book and essentially condenses it into a shorter, easier-to-read book. And honestly, if I had to choose between the two, I think this is probably the one I'd go with today. Each new chapter gets right to the point, taking us to the heart of our Savior and his immense love for us. The Heart of Jesus by Dane Ortlund is our way of saying thank you for your gift of ministry support to Haven Today, which you can do by phone at 865-HAVEN. Again, 865-HAVEN, or you can go to the website haventoday.org, haventoday.org. And now let's return to a Best of 2024 program. He went on the air back in the year 2000, not quite yet the post-9/11 world, but it was a transitionary moment for Haven as he took the baton from Ray Ortlund Sr. and became the fourth speaker and ministry president. And soon thereafter, the attacks on the Pentagon and the World Trade Center changed everything, not just in the United States, but for Haven as well. After that, the program opened up a little differently. Let's listen in.
2: Redman is a Christian musician who doesn't remember everything about his earthly father because his father died when he was young. Years later, he was dumbstruck to learn that his father had taken his own life. He learned that after becoming a believer in Jesus and spending time meditating on his heavenly father in Zephaniah 3:17. The Lord your God is with you. He is mighty to save. He will take great delight in you. He will quiet you with his love. He will rejoice over you with his singing.
0: That was how Charles Morris opened up this program a little over 20 years ago. And joining me now is that same man, 20-something years later. Charles, when I started working for you way back in those early days, I remember hearing that theme music. I think it was new music then, right? To reflect the way that Haven had changed after 9/11?
3: Well, that's right. The theme that we just heard, we had for a few years.
4: Yes, we did.
3: And then the current theme we're using is actually a song written by Bill Cantos, a member of the quartet, and his I Sing Peace is what it's based on.
4: Oh, yes, yes, of course. Well, for those that didn't hear it, I know part of the melody line of that little theme music we just heard was the melody of The Haven of Rest, but there was a little bit of a breaking news sound to it, you know, the da-da-da-da-da-da-da-da kind of thing, and that really relates to your background, Charles, as a journalist and the time that you spent working in secular news journalism.
3: Well, that's right. That was kind of my history, and I was in TV news, radio news, and later with United Press International, and even worked in the Dallas Bureau. So that's kind of my background. I've talked a lot about being a Jonah, running from the Lord, but then the Lord brought me back in my late 20s, and the Lord allowed me to marry Janet, have a family, and I can just praise the Lord for getting me out of what it was in, even though I thoroughly enjoyed it for the years that I was there as a secular journalist.
4: Wow. Well, the Lord knows what he's doing. He's preparing us. He's providing for the now, even as he prepares us for the future. Charles, thinking about the historic haven over the years, the different forms and sounds of the ministry, one thing that people might not realize today, especially if they're new listeners, is that for Haven's first 70 years on the air, every program featured an in-house music group called the Haven Quartet. And in fact, that, Charles, was, I think, what was going on still when you took over the ministry.
3: Absolutely. We had the quartet. We had a soloist. Ray Ortland before me had ended the time where we had an organ playing all the way underneath the program. But that was what Christian radio was in the early years. But we were the last Christian radio program to end having music that was produced in-house. And since then, of course, we still hear the quartet sometimes. We still bring their music back because we had decades of them singing.
5: Mm-hmm. Well, the quartet really is a genre of its own. I don't think there's anyone out there who did it better than the Haven Quartet. And here they are with My Jesus, I Love Thee.

0: That's My Jesus, I Love Thee by the historic Haven Quartet. This is Haven Today. I'm David Wolin, and with me, my friend, Charles Morris. 2 years ago, we celebrated our 90th anniversary as a radio ministry, and we shared the story of our founder, First Mate Bob, who came to know Jesus back in the early 1930s, and he started this radio program in 1934. And Charles, back at that time, he really was an innovator, wasn't he?
1: Well, he certainly was, and this, of course, was pre-television. The program began on a single radio station in Los Angeles. First Mate Bob, as he went by, didn't think of himself as a preacher. He had never been a preacher. He'd been an alcoholic. That's how he met the Lord. But he was more like a beggar who had found bread, and he wanted to point other beggars to the bread of life that he had found in Jesus Christ. And within a decade, the Haven of Rest was heard all over North America. And even Billy Graham shared at his famous crusade in 1949 that launched his career in Los Angeles. Even Billy shared how much he appreciated the program.
2: I do not believe that there's a program today, and I say it sincerely, and I've never said this about any program from any platform before. I don't think there's a program today that has reached so many people, touched so many hearts and lives, comforted so many Christians, the program The Haven of Rest. First time I ever heard it, I just moved to Chicago. Beverly Shea called me up one day and he said, I've just heard a new program. He said, I want you to hear it. The next week, I tuned in and listened to The Haven of Rest. Every time I could get to the radio, I was listening to that great program coming from Los Angeles.
0: That was Billy Graham talking about Paul Myers, who was known on the air as First Mate Bob, and how much he appreciated the Haven of Rest. In fact, the Haven Quartet sang at Billy's crusade there in Los Angeles in 1949.
1: Yes, they did. And you know, David, our organist back then, Lauren Whitney, played for the entire crusade in Los Angeles that launched Billy Graham's career. What a rich history Haven's had over the years. Every speaker with their own unique approach, from Paul Myers to Paul Evans to Ray Ortland.
0: Charles, and then to you. You coined the term. I've been thinking about this. It was an accurate summarization, I think, of each speaker and what they had each done in their own time. And each of them had their own style and approach. And you know, it kind of changed over the years. But still, that core was that they were sharing the great story that's all about Jesus. That was the phrase that you kind of coined, and it stuck because it's exactly what this ministry is about. It's what makes our heart beat. And then, of course, shortly after you took over the program, there were the terrorist attacks of 9/11. That was 2001. And your journalism background, reporting instincts just kicked in. Same day, you scrambled to get some sound from New York City, changed the program, and you were speaking into the moment and into the crisis.
3: We must remember that God is our refuge. No matter what's happening, and it appears that evil has risen with an ugly head, and also that the world we live in is spinning out of control, we need to remember, even if we're on the precipice of a war, that God is still watching after his people. In fact, in Psalm 46, it says God is our refuge and strength, an ever-present help in trouble. Therefore, we will not fear, though the earth give way, and the mountains fall, and the World Trade Center collapses. No matter what happens, though the waters roar and foam, and the mountains quake with surging, be still and know that I am God. I will be exalted among the nations. I will be exalted in the earth. The Lord Almighty is with us. The God of Jacob is our fortress.
0: A little bit of history there, Charles. That was you speaking on September 11th, 2001, which was, of course, a terrible day, a sad day, traumatic day, even, I'm sure, for many people listening now and recalling that moment. But that replacement program you recorded, you did it within a couple of hours, almost real time. And during that time, just the technology was really changing fast. And all of that sort of combined, I think, to give Haven a bit of a refresh and a new era.
1: Well, there was really quite the jump just before 9/11. We had started broadcasting by satellite. That was unheard of before that. It had been reel-to-reel. It had been actually on giant records, LPs that we would mail out. But we were broadcasting and sending the program by satellite. So that's how we were able to put up a new program within 2 hours of the second plane hitting the second tower. And that really was kind of a marker in our world today that so many of us remember and will never forget what we were doing that day. And it was a change for Haven Ministries. And of course, we had a big meeting with our agency and some board members and just a bunch of people. And we just said, what do we do now? And at the conclusion of that, I think it was a half-day meeting, it was decided, well, we needed to put in the word today. And so we started calling ourselves Haven Today, not just Haven. And Ray Ortland had gotten rid of Haven of Rest. He had ended the rest because we kept getting calls thinking we were a crematorium or a retirement home, which we were neither.
0: Thankfully.
1: Yes, yes.
0: Well, Charles, I am curious if you wouldn't mind turning the clock back just a little bit farther back, a little before then, because there was that time. I know it was a time of sort of just agonizing prayer and seeking and searching for you and Janet before you came to Haven, before the 9/11 changes for the ministry and for you. But the Lord was doing something in your heart even before you came to Haven, wasn't he?
1: Well, he certainly was. We had built a house up in the mountains of Colorado, above Colorado Springs, 9,200 feet, the base of Pikes Peak. And we thought we'd get to spend the rest of our lives there. But we
0: had a good life.
1: Yeah. I mean, you're a Rocky Mountain guy yourself, David. You know what I'm talking about. It's a beautiful day in the Rockies. But we were feeling unfulfilled. And Janet and I just one day started to pray, and we didn't know what the Lord was going to call us to do. At that moment, as we were praying, we said, Lord, whatever you want us to do, wherever you want us to go, we'll do it. We'll give up this beautiful house that we built in the mountains, the only house we ever built, only house. We're never going to do that again, David. That takes it out of you. I actually thought, David, the Lord was going to call us to Uganda and be missionaries for a mission agency that I was doing some consulting work for. And so we were ready to just give it all up, go wherever he wanted us. But the phone rang the next day, and it was an attorney friend of mine in Newport Beach, California. And he said, I've given your name to Ray Ortland, and I've told him you're his successor. And I just laughed when I got off the call, and I said to Janet, you wouldn't believe this phone call, but I wonder if maybe this is God giving us some direction.
0: You know what I appreciate about that story, Charles, is just the heart posture before the Lord. And that's not a manipulative thing. Like, if I just give this posture before the Lord and say these things and pray these things, then he's going to give me the thing or the answer or whatever. You really were in that place of, Lord, your will be done. Send me wherever. And I think that's one of the important things for all of us, to really just bow before the King of Kings and say, here I am. My life is yours. Do with me as you will. And Charles, that's something that you did, and the Lord did use you and has used you, and he's still using you. And I'm so grateful that you're still part of Haven and part of my life and part of our listeners' lives today as they listen. And what a pleasure it's been to have you back on the program with me today. I'm sure a lot of people have enjoyed hearing your voice again. So thanks so much.
1: It's great. Thanks so much. It's been great to be with you today as well.
0: Same. Well, at the start of the program, I mentioned that we would play a couple of cuts from the recently released All About Jesus hymns album by the historic Haven Quartet, and now we'll hear the second of those two, and Truly. The words of this hymn have been used in my life, used by the Lord over and over. When my soul has been burdened, when I am stressed out or fretful or just weighed down, this is one of the ways that I preach the gospel, or I guess sing the gospel to myself. It's through the words of this song. So here's my personal favorite hymn, Be Still, My Soul. Be still.

0: Be still, my soul. The waves and wind still know the voice who ruled them while he dwelt below. That was the historic Haven Quartet singing about our true rock and refuge. Jesus is the true haven of rest. This is Haven Today. I'm David Wolin. And after 92 years of ministry here at Haven, we're still pointing people to Jesus daily. Yes, the times may change, but our Savior does not. He's the same yesterday, today, and forever. And by His grace, the mission of this 9 decades running ministry of Haven will stay the same, on course, even as we adapt to the ever-changing world around us, speaking the truth of the gospel. And as I mentioned at the start of the program, on this U.S. holiday, we decided to air a special Haven Today, looking back at the Lord's faithfulness and the story that He's woven together over all these decades of radio ministry. But tomorrow, we'll begin an all-new series called How Jesus Feels About You. And I'm really excited about this one. No topic could be closer to our hearts here at Haven, and the Lord has profoundly used the work of Dane Ortlund to help people grasp what the Bible reveals to us about Jesus. And honestly, this was such an impactful conversation for me. I can't wait to share it with you. And today, you have the opportunity to dive right in with Dane Ortlund's recently released book, The Heart of Jesus. We're offering this as our way of saying thank you for your gift of ministry support. 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I'm David Wolin. Won't you come back again next time? We'll be keeping it all about Jesus. It's the great story here on Haven Today.
1: 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As we continue to remember Memorial Day, we have the Way of the Master Minute coming up in just a bit. 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
3: If you're in the habit of challenging sinners to ask Jesus into their life, you might like to rethink what you're saying. 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
4: 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And the life which I now live in the flesh, I live by the faith of the Son of God who loved me and gave himself for me."
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6: It's 2 a.m. You're staring at the ceiling. 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
8: 91.5, The Blessing Weather.
1: I'm meteorologist Mike Cox. On this Memorial Day, we will feature cloudy skies in our forecast. Once again, we'll have off and on showers and storms as we head throughout the weekend, throughout the past 4 or 5 days, to be honest. We'll have a high of 78. Again, it's not going to rain all day today. And then tonight, more of the same scattered showers, maybe an evening thunderstorm possible. We'll have overnight lows around 60 degrees. Tomorrow, another cloudy day with rain showers around and maybe an afternoon thunderstorm. We'll have highs on Tuesday near 80.
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10: 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Life can feel like a constant sprint. There are deadlines to meet, kids to shuffle, meals to make, emails to answer, errands to run, and responsibilities that never seem to end. For many people, the issue isn't laziness, it's overload. And in seasons like that, financial faithfulness often gets neglected, not because we don't care, but because we're exhausted. We stop paying attention. We spend reactively instead of prayerfully. We put off conversations we need to have. We ignore creeping lifestyle inflation. We delay generosity until things settle down. And before long, the pace of life begins to shape our financial decisions more than the wisdom of God does. That's why busyness can be more spiritually dangerous than it first appears. Because busyness doesn't always oppose faithfulness with rebellion. Sometimes it opposes faithfulness with distraction. Jesus warned us about this in Luke 8 when he described the seed that falls among the thorns. He said it gets choked by the cares and riches and pleasures of life. In other words, the daily grind, the normal, everyday cares of life can grow so thick that they choke out what truly matters. We can spend hours worrying, scrolling, comparing, impulse buying, chasing the next opportunity, or reacting to every headline while neglecting the simple habits that build faithful stewardship, planning, giving, saving, communicating, and trusting God. Jesus highlights a similar tension in Luke 10. Martha is working hard, serving diligently, doing good things. But Mary is sitting at his feet, listening. Jesus gently says, "Martha, Martha, you are anxious and troubled about many things, but one thing is necessary." Martha wasn't doing something sinful. She was doing something useful. But even useful things can become disordered things when they crowd out what matters most. And that applies to stewardship, too. It's possible to work hard, earn income, pay bills, and stay active, yet slowly lose sight of the heart of stewardship, trusting God, aligning our resources with His priorities, and handling money with wisdom and intentionality. You see, stewardship is never just about transactions. It's about worship. Every dollar we earn, spend, save, or give becomes an opportunity to express what we believe about God. Do we trust Him? Do we believe He is our provider? Do we see money as ours to control or His to manage? That's why financial faithfulness requires more than good intentions. It requires margin, not just margin in your bank account, but margin in your soul. Dallas Willard once said, "Hurry is the great enemy of spiritual life in our day." That certainly has implications for our finances as well. Hurry can lead to impulse spending, neglected planning, avoidable debt, forgotten generosity, and anxiety-driven decisions. So what does it look like to be financially faithful in a busy season? First, slow down long enough to notice. Proverbs 27:23 reminds us to know well the condition of our flocks and give attention to our herds. In an agrarian society, a person's wealth was tied up in their flocks. To know the condition meant slowing down enough to actually count them, care for them, and manage them. Today, your flock is your bank account and your budget. Awareness is often the first step toward wisdom. Second, prioritize what matters most. If generosity, saving, debt reduction, or wise planning matter to you, don't leave them to chance. Put them on a calendar. Automate what you can. Schedule the budget meeting. Make the decision to give in advance. What gets scheduled often gets done. Third, simplify where possible. Sometimes the problem isn't only a busy calendar, it's an overcomplicated life. Too many commitments, too many subscriptions, too many obligations. Simplicity can be an act of stewardship. Fourth, remember that small faithfulness matters. 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
10: 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We're going to begin today in Oregon. Betty, how can I help you?
12: My question is there a formula that one can use to determine, does it make sense to continue to do the conversions, IRAs and Roth conversions? I'm 71 and a half. I've been using QCDs to make my charitable contributions, but I'm just wondering, does it make sense to continue to do that or to do some more conversions? And after I'm required to do the receive the RMDs, can I do conversions at that point? I mean, is this the optimal time to do it if I were to do any additional conversions?
10: Yeah. Great. Good questions here, Betty. I like the way you're thinking. First of all, I love that you're doing the QCD, the Qualified Charitable Distribution. That's a great move. That's going to reduce taxable required minimum distribution income and satisfy the RMD without raising your adjusted gross income. So the QCDs and the Roth conversions can work together, not against each other necessarily, but QCDs, you know, help with, of course, charitable dollars, not the full tax issue. I mean, in terms of a back of the napkin formula, if you will, it's really, you know, the tax rate now versus the tax rate later, especially with required minimums. So you're a good candidate if you have large traditional IRA balances and RMDs are going to push you into a higher bracket, or they already are, and you have room in your current bracket. See, we want to take a fill the bracket approach. So each year, what we typically do is we look at your current taxable income, we identify the top of your current tax bracket, and we convert just enough to fill that bracket, but not spill into the next one. And that is going to, you know, hopefully put you in a position where you don't trigger higher Medicare premiums, you don't pay, you know, anything in that next higher bracket. But you are systematically moving it from, you know, the bucket that requires the required minimums over to the bucket that does not. And, you know, that is a, you know, an annual process that I would typically encourage you to work on with your CPA
13: to determine, you know, what is the right amount each year. And I love that, you know, you're using the QCDs to satisfy your charitable intent. I think the Roth conversions on top of that can be an effective strategy to complement it, if that makes sense.
12: Okay. Okay. And so that would be just with my CPA versus you don't know of any, I guess, computer program out there where one can plug in the numbers and say, yeah, okay, this makes it. Because I've done two of them. I've done two conversions. And I thought, well, I don't know. Okay.
13: Yeah, there is more sophisticated financial planning software. For instance, you know, if you're a Sound Mind Investing newsletter subscriber, which a lot of our listeners use because they provide mutual fund recommendations and ETF recommendations, and they want to kind of do it themselves, but they want some counsel. And so that's where the Sound Mind Investing newsletter can be helpful. With that subscription comes, you know, access to some pretty sophisticated financial planning software. You know, that normally would be used by an advisor, but they make it available to consumers. And, you know, you could do that kind of planning, but it gets somewhat complicated. It's kind of like you can do your taxes, but, you know, you got to have confidence in using the tools. And I think the same would apply here. So unless, you know, you want to dive in and kind of learn how to navigate that, and I'm not discouraging you, I'm just saying it may quickly become more complicated than you signed up for. I think the better approach is just to say, you know, I'm going to work with my CPA annually to just help me run that calculation and determine, given my QCDs, given my balances, given my required minimums every year, given how much I have left in the current tax bracket to, quote, fill it up, what is that kind of sweet spot for this year, you know, in terms of additional amounts that I should convert? And that should be a fairly simple calculation.
12: Okay. All right. I'll just do that then. Okay. Thank you. We're on the same wavelength regarding that. So I'm thankful for that.
13: Good.
12: So,
13: I'm delighted to hear that. Well, absolutely, Betty. Call anytime if I can assist you further. Lord bless you. Illinois is where Leslie's located. Leslie, how can I help?
14: Hi. My husband and I are setting up a trust. My husband doesn't know anything about my health. So I'd like to put another relative as my medical power of attorney. Is that okay? When I say, is that okay? He wouldn't supersede.

0: your decisions if you can't speak for yourself. And that authority is separate from any trust or the financial side of things. And so, you know, your wishes are going to take precedence. So the person named in your medical power of attorney will make the decisions, not your husband, even if he's co-trustee or beneficiary. And, you know, to make that clear, the attorney could include language that says the medical power of attorney has final authority over healthcare matters. And that's part of the benefit of, you know, having that in place.
1: Oh, well, thank you. Yeah, okay. I know it's unusual and odd, you know,
0: yeah.
1: You've probably never heard of such a thing, but it's true.
0: You'd be surprised. I've heard of a lot of things, Leslie, but basically that attorney is going to draft that for you. They'll probably do like a HIPAA release so that this person can access medical information. I would at the same time, and the attorney will probably mention this, but I would do a living will so you can make end of life decisions. And then, you know, the attorney will help you review all the documents and how they all work together so there's no confusion. But, yeah, you that's what you need to do as your next step.
1: I just got some paperwork called the five wishes. Do you think that's a good thing?
0: I'm not familiar with that. What, give me a little more context.
1: Oh, it's five wishes, I guess. I haven't really studied it, but the things that you would want ultimately, if you're no longer able to, ways that you want your family or friends to treat you if you're no longer able to make decisions.
0: Okay. Yeah, it probably is a very good tool. I don't know the details on it, but anything, you know, that is an advanced directive or a living will type document that covers, you know, the primary areas of healthcare and your personal preferences, if you become unable to act for yourself, is a good thing. And so, you know, I would probably take that with you, you know, when you meet with the attorney, and they can make sure that you have what you need to cover all of end-of-life decisions and medical directives.
1: Okay, I can do that.
0: All right,
1: thank
0: very
1: you
0: good.
1: So much.
0: You're welcome.
1: Appreciate your program very much.
0: Thank you, Leslie. Lord bless you. Thanks for being on today. We appreciate you as well. Back with much more after this. Stay with us. 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
0: Thanks for joining us today on Faith and Finance, helping you manage God's money God's way. That's what we do here each day. Not because we have all the answers, but we look to God's word to help inform the decisions we make about money, starting with the understanding that we're stewards. God owns it. Money is a tool to accomplish God's purposes. Let's head back to the phones. Houston, Texas. Mohammed, go ahead.
3: Yes, my question is, I am 67 years old. I'm getting a Social Security check and a medical benefit. Now, my wife is in Obamacare, and she is working as a part-time teacher. If she applies for this early retirement, 60 years, and get the Social Security check, will my check be reduced?
0: Good question. So here's a kind of a simple way to think about it. So she will not get her full Social Security benefit. The 62 is the earliest someone can start Social Security, and that results in a permanent reduction, because for most people today, full retirement age is not until about 67. So if she starts at 62, her benefit's probably going to be about 30% lower

0: than if she waits till full retirement age. Now, does that in any way affect your benefit as her husband? No. Her decision to start early does not reduce your Social Security benefit. Each person's benefit is based on their own record. Does that make sense?
1: That makes sense. Now, if she's on Obamacare, does she has to forcefully take the Medicare like we have to at age 65 or we get penalized?
0: Yes, absolutely. So at 65, she is, unless she's covered by an employer plan, a qualifying employer, then, you know, she is going to need to go ahead and take Medicare at that point, or she will have some penalties if she delays.
1: After 65, but she can continue Obamacare now until 65 to get full benefit and also apply for the Medicare benefit, the health benefit.
0: That's right. Yeah. When you turn 65, you should transition from Obamacare to Medicare because the Obamacare subsidies usually stop once you're eligible for Medicare. So if you stay on the ACA plan instead of enrolling in Medicare, then you're going to lose the premium subsidy and you're going to have late enrollment penalties later.
1: That I understood. I'm on it. So The only question here is, because since she has that, she doesn't want to go and apply. She was just trying to get cash check, not the medical part. So at this point, she's confused, and myself confused. You clarified, thank you very much, that individual benefit will paycheck will not be cut. But now the question is, if she applies for the Medicare check, she has to apply for Medicare health too, or she can defer that until 65?
0: No, she would need to go ahead and apply for that. So are you wondering which parts of Medicare she has to take?
1: Yes.
0: Okay. First of all, there's four parts. You've got the Part A, hospital, the Part B, the medical insurance, the D, the prescription drug, and then the C is the Medicare Advantage. She needs to enroll in A and B at 65. Those are going to be the important ones for her to go ahead and take at that point so she doesn't have any penalties down the road. I hope that helps cover it. I know this can get complicated in a hurry. We appreciate your call today. To Colorado, Candy, how can I help?
2: Yes, we've been blessed to have two homes in different states, and within the next like 3 to 4 years, we're thinking about selling one of them, not sure which one, but you had mentioned the capital gain exemption when you sell a house where you don't have to pay taxes on the capital gains, and I was wondering, you said two of the last 5 years, do they have to be consecutive?
0: They do not. No, and this is a common area of confusion. It does not have to be consecutive. So it's a total of 24 months within the last 60 prior to the sale. So you have to have owned the home for at least 2 years, lived in it for your as your primary residence for at least 2 years. But those 2 years can be any 24 months in the five-year window before the sale. They don't have to be back-to-back, but you can only do this every 2 years. So if you do it once and you meet the requirement of two out of the last five, not consecutive, then you wouldn't be able to do it again for another 2 years.
2: Okay. Sounds okay. Great. So we could flip-flop states where we reside in then, correct?
0: You could, yes, as long as you establish, you're living there as your primary residence, and it has to be for 24 months out of 5 years.
2: Wonderful. Thank you so much for clarifying that and for your program.
0: Well, thank you very much. I appreciate it. Let's go to Canton, Ohio. We'll finish up with Nancy. Go ahead.
3: Hi. My husband and I have five rental properties, and I'm 70 and he's 72. And eventually, probably when he's about 78, we wanted to dispose of our properties. We do have three children. I didn't know if it's best to do it in 1 year or what you would suggest financially so that we don't have to.
0: Timing matters a lot here, Nancy, not just for taxes, but for Medicare, because if you sold all, let's say extreme, you sold all five rentals in 1 year, that would massively increase your income and drive up your Medicare premiums 2 years later. If you spread it out, which is typically the way you'd want to do it, you know, that's going to help to not have that big income spike, because when you sell properties, you recognize the capital gains, any depreciation recapture, any net rental income. And if you were to do that in a single year, your income could jump six figures, even if the properties aren't big. And then that's reported to Medicare. And the Medicare premiums are based on income from 2 years earlier. That's what's called IRMA. And so that would trigger higher Medicare Part B and Part D for one full year, possibly thousands of dollars in extra costs. So spreading it out over several years would help to keep your income lower, hopefully stay below the IRMA thresholds, reduce your capital gains, and then spread out any depreciation recapture as well. So what could you do? Well, you could stagger the sales. You could do 1031 exchanges if you're going to reinvest in other properties. The other thing to consider is if you want to do any giving out of any of these properties, you could give all or a portion of any of these properties to a donor advised fund before you sell. And then you don't have any capital gains on that portion because it's sold inside the donor advised fund, eliminating the capital gains, and then it just funds your account that you can then direct to your favorite ministries or your church. Does that make sense?
3: Yes, it does. Thank you very much.
0: You're welcome. Folks, I'm so thankful for you and the opportunity to be able to come alongside you each day and hopefully be an encouragement to you, point you back to God's word, and really point you toward God as your ultimate treasure. You know, the opportunity we have to manage God's money is a big deal. We'll ultimately give an account for it someday. And so we want to help you live as that wise and faithful steward. We'll gather together tomorrow to do it all over again. In the meantime, big thanks to my team today, Taylor Standridge, Pat Montague, Devin Patrick, and all the team members here at FaithFi. We'll see you tomorrow.
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0: Meteorologist Mike Cox on this Memorial Day. We will feature cloudy skies in our forecast once again. We'll have off and on showers and storms as we head throughout the weekend, throughout the past 4 or 5 days, to be honest. We'll have a high of 78. Again, it's not going to rain all day today. And then tonight, more of the same scattered showers, maybe an evening thunderstorm possible. We'll have overnight lows around 60 degrees. Tomorrow, another cloudy day with rain showers around and maybe an afternoon thunderstorm. We'll have highs on Tuesday near 80. 91.5, the
1: blessing. This is Take 5 with Gary James.
2: One criticism of the Bible is the violence recorded in the Old Testament. One nation destroys another, taking the citizens as slaves, and then another comes and destroys that one and steals the slaves, and so on. The blame is placed on God for instigating such mayhem. However, there is always a backstory, right? Listen to the latest news and you'll get some headlines that sound as if the authorities should forget about the trial and go straight to the sentencing phase of an individual who is apparently guilty of some hideous crime. Then we get to the backstory and sometimes find that the supposed perpetrator is actually a victim. There is something unique to God that we cannot say about anything in our human governing. God is consistent. One of his attributes is immutability. If your concept of God is that he can change, then you don't have a biblical view of God. Since God is perfect, he can't do anything imperfect. If he were to do that, then by definition, he would cease to be God. Trite expressions sort of drive me batty. Those church marquee slogans are sometimes cute, but they get old for me. We commonly hear this in the face of tragedy. There's a reason for everything. While that's true, I understand people to mean that there's a good reason for everything, and I disagree with that. If you cross the center line in your automobile and are hit head-on by another vehicle, the reason is that you did something terribly stupid. I don't view this as something God brought about, rather as something that was brought about because of our inattention or carelessness. God is never careless. When people disobey his laws, there are consequences. Now, I have not rambled on about this as if it were my idea, because it is clear from Ezekiel 14, verses 21 through 23, that God has divine reasons for his actions. For thus says the Lord, how much more when I send upon Jerusalem my four disastrous acts of judgment, sword, famine, wild beast and pestilence, to cut off from it man and beast. But behold, some survivors will be left in it, sons and daughters who will be brought out. Behold, when they come out to you, and you see their ways and their deeds, you will be consoled for the disaster that I have brought upon Jerusalem, for all that I have brought upon it. They will console you when you see their ways and their deeds, and you shall know that I have not done without cause all that I have done in it, declares the Lord. In other words, God is simply saying, I got a reason, and here it is. Even in the darkest hour of discipline, however, God shows mercy for his people. Yes, he brought the sword of enemies. He dried up the crops of food. Wild beasts attacked the flocks of sheep, and other kinds of epidemic diseases hit God's people. But it was not without cause. God has an eternal plan. He prepared the Israelites for the task of giving us the Bible. He prepared them to be the avenue of salvation in the person of Jesus Christ, his Son. So, his purpose is seen when he disciplined them time and again, but always bringing some of them through the trials and difficulties. He is also preparing each of us. I have no intention of explaining how pain and suffering works, and whether it's directly from God's hand or if it's simply from this fallen world in which we live. I do know that God wants to bring us close to him and to make us more like Jesus Christ. Romans 8:29 says, for whom he did foreknow, he also did predestinate to become conformed to the image of his Son.
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4: God delivered Laura Perry Smaltz out of a transgender lifestyle. During that process, she learned some pretty incredible facts about God's design for gender.
5: Did you know that there are over 6,500 biological differences between male and female? And that's only what scientists know about. That doesn't include everything God knows that we don't. 330 billion cells are replaced in your body every single day. You have trillions of cells, but every single day, 330 billion cells are replaced and regenerated. And that means your DNA that has your sex chromosomes in every single cell is like the information code that tells your body how to make those cells. So every day, your body is going to billions of your cells, recognizing that you're female, and then regenerating those cells based on that information. So every day, all day long, your body is telling you over and over and over that you are female. So can you have a male brain in a female body? We hear this all the time in this trans culture. But the reality is, if your sex chromosomes are in every single cell of your body, including your brain, then that's biologically impossible.
4: This is Revive Our Hearts with Nancy DeMoss Wolgemuth, author of Lies Women Believe and the Truth That Sets Them Free. For Monday, May 25th, I'm Dana Gresh. Today and tomorrow, we're listening to a powerful testimony from Laura Perry Smaltz. The transformation God has worked in her life is truly stunning. And I have a hunch that after these episodes, you're going to be extra in awe of your womanhood. She shared the message we're about to hear at a True Woman conference. The theme that year was Heaven Rules. It's time to explore with Laura how that theme applies to our God-assigned gender.
5: You know, it's interesting. I was thinking about the fact that I'm teaching a breakout on the joy of embracing biblical womanhood is hysterical. If you know my story, for anybody that doesn't, I kind of assumed everybody does, but I lived as transgender for about 9 years and had surgeries and hormones and all kinds of other mess, but the Lord delivered me out of that mess. And so when Nancy asked me to speak about the theme this year, I was so excited. God had put this idea of being heaven-minded on my heart over the last couple of years. So what does it mean that heaven rules over our lives? And specifically for this breakout, over our understanding of embracing our gender as female, and further over embracing biblical womanhood. Even if you've never had a single thought of wanting to transition to a man, you've probably not liked being a woman at times. You know, what does it mean that heaven rules over our lives? And specifically over this idea of biblical womanhood, because a lot of times that's just hard. And I think it's really about learning to trust the Lord, that his design is good, but that's not always easy. I could have told God that Jake rules. Jake was my transgender name. I know at least one person in this room who was happy that I didn't. When I look back, I thought I was happy identifying as a man. I was happier than I had been before when I was under, you know, so much rejection and all the pain that I had suffered from men that treated me like trash. And I just had no worth or value as a female. I didn't know the joy of embracing biblical womanhood yet, nor was I interested. But I chose to say that heaven rules, to say that God knew better than I did. Sometimes people hear my story and think I was so brave and I had this great faith. Not at all, not at the time. I mean, God had really built my faith over a couple of years, but I cried hysterically as I went through shaving my legs and my face, buying female clothes. In fact, the first time I tried on female clothes, I cried so hard I couldn't drive home for 20 minutes because I was just crying hysterically. And I thought, there is no way I can do this, Lord. I didn't really trust the Lord. I had no expectation of transformation. And the pain was just more than I could bear. But the only thing that kept me going was the knowledge that God is on the throne, that heaven rules, that he is sovereign, and that he had a reason for making me a woman. Proverbs 3, 5, and 6 is one of the most popular verses in the Bible. In fact, I looked up on Google, like, most popular Bible verses, and the first 7 results that came up, all of them listed this verse. And yet, I think most of us don't live like we believe it. I mean, do we really trust in the Lord with all our heart and lean not on our own understanding? Do we submit to him in all our ways? I think we like the part where it says he will make our path straight, because we all want to know the will of God. But do we really live this first part? Like, how do you describe the joy of embracing biblical womanhood? I kind of chose the topic before I thought about it too deeply, and because I know that I've had all this joy, but I struggled in how to communicate this. And one of the reasons, I think, like, how do you describe what it's like to a non-believer? How do you describe what it's like to be in the presence of God? How do you describe what the transformation that Jesus has done in you is like? Imagine telling a dead person what it's like to be raised from the dead. That's what we all experience in salvation. And so this really, I think, ultimately has been about a healing work that the Lord has done in me. And it's not an intellectual knowledge. It's a deep working of the Holy Spirit that has been within me. But we all have to make this decision. Does heaven rule or do I? What I didn't know then was the healing, redemption, and transformation or restoration God had in store for me. I'm so thankful he didn't leave me in that darkness. I didn't understand the great things that God had for me in store. Ask yourself, are you like I was, willing to obey God but completely untrusting of his ability to make biblical womanhood a blessing for you and not a curse? Are you convinced if you embrace biblical womanhood that you will be confined, restrained, and undervalued? What if the Lord wants to heal the pain that caused you to reject his design and intent for womanhood, and biblical womanhood could be a great joy instead of pain? And again, even if you've never struggled with wanting to be a man or something like that, but I think sometimes it's just hard to be a woman. Sometimes we feel like we don't quite know how to do it, and we feel like God's design is restraining. So I'm sure most of you in this room, like I said, are not desiring to be that way, but I think so many times we've been sinned against so much. You know, whether it's a bad relationship with our father or maybe girls that have bullied us, things like that. So this breakout will cover biblical womanhood a little differently than you might have heard before. I know this ministry is all about biblical womanhood, so I was very intimidated when I thought about teaching this. And this ministry has so much material on this that has really changed my life, because when I came out of the transgender lifestyle, I was okay with, like, identifying as a woman just because that's the way God made me, but I didn't like being a woman. And it was about a year later, I was in this discipleship group, and about 6 months in, they were going to do this study from Nancy and Mary called True Woman 101, Divine Design, and that's the last thing on this earth that I wanted to read. I was not interested, but I was already invested in this discipleship group, and I thought, well, fine, I'll go ahead and do this study. And really, the first chapter, I was like, these questions are so dumb. This really doesn't apply to me. And they just don't get it that, you know, I'm this trans person. But by the second chapter, it was interesting, because I don't know if anybody remembers what the second chapter is on. It's about how God created man. And I remember reading that and going, I'm not a man. The Lord really began to soften my heart and open my heart to the fact that I was created different. It's like, okay, God, well, if I am really created differently, then you're going to need to teach me this design, because I don't understand. Sin has really distorted male and female relationships. And I think sometimes we often project something on manhood by someone that has hurt us. And we'll say, and this happens all the time. Like, maybe there's a man that's really hurt you in your life, and you'll say, men are all jerks, or men can't be trusted, or men are not protective, or whatever it might be. And in fact, that revelation actually is what started me on this quest of, God, male and female design is so much more profound than we understand. Why is it that when somebody sins against us, we project it on the entire sex, half the population? And yet I hear this all the time. And often it goes back to one person in your life, and sometimes multiple people. But a lot of times what happens when there's unforgiveness in your life, a lot of times you will project those same things on other people. And you ever hear people talk about how people push their buttons? A lot of times when people are pushing your buttons, there's unforgiveness there that the Lord is trying to highlight to you and is trying to say, this needs healing. But we just keep acting like this is just the way I react, or that just sets me off. And we want to blame it on other people. But the Lord is saying there's a hurt here that is constantly trying to remind you of. But this started me on this quest of, like, Lord, what is male and female, really? I mean, I know what the Bible says our roles are, but I began to get this sense that there was something deeper. So is there really a difference between male and female? And I think some of that is obvious, but some of it's probably not so much. The Lord had given me this example a couple of years ago about a detective who he goes to, and this was a blog I wrote a couple of years ago, and he goes to this, he's called to this crime scene, and it's his best friend's house, and his best friend has said he doesn't have any knowledge of what happened, and he gives him an alibi or whatever. But the detective is going through the scene, and he realizes he's caught his friend in several lies, and the evidence is not matching his friend's story, and he realizes in horror that his friend actually has murdered his wife. And so he wants to help, he doesn't want his friend to go to jail, so he alters the entire crime scene to make it look like his friend is innocent. But what he's done, he hasn't actually changed what actually happened. All he's done is changed the evidence of what's happened. And so what we have today is people that are changing their gender, they're transitioning, but all they're changing is the making the evidence look like something different than what is stamped so deep inside. Because the reality is, did you know that there are over 6,500 biological differences between male and female? And that's only what scientists know about. That doesn't include everything God knows that we don't. 330 billion cells are replaced in your body every single day. You have trillions of cells, but every single day, 330 billion cells are replaced and regenerated. And that means your DNA that has your sex chromosomes in every single cell is like the information code that tells your body how to make those cells. So every day, your body is going to billions of your cells, recognizing that you are female, and then regenerating those cells based on that information. So every day, all day long, your body is telling you over and over and over that you are female. So can you have a male brain in a female body? We hear this all the time in this trans culture. But the reality is, if your sex chromosomes are in every single cell of your body, including your brain, then that's biologically impossible. It's not possible to have a male brain in a female body or vice versa. And I want to go through just some of the differences. This is a little bit longer study, and it's not really the focus of today, but there are so many differences between male and female, and I love to study this. Girls respond more readily to faces. They begin talking earlier. Boys respond earlier in infancy to perceptual discrepancies in their visual environment. In adulthood, women remain more oriented to faces and men to things. Men are much more object-oriented, much more task-oriented. And even in women, you know, some of us become very career-focused, but we're still very relational. We're wired so different with different needs and different basic ways of functioning. So one of the coolest differences, I love this. So there's a difference in the hearing between men and women. So women have better high-frequency hearing. They're particularly adapted to a baby's cry. They're able to discern between a broader range of emotional tones in the human voice. And these things are so cool to me. But men are better at blocking out unwanted and repetitious noise. And they're better at sound location, detecting changes in the audio environment. And you just think about the way that God designed men and the roles he gave them for men to be the protector. And so men are able to tell where a sound is coming from a lot better than a woman. And so they're able to sense danger a lot easier. But of course, we are designed to where we can't tune out a baby's cry. God gave us that for a reason. And then, of course, men are able to detect predators, danger, whatever it might be. Women tend to function better when they're sleep deprived. Again, that goes back to babies. But remember, even if we haven't had babies, like I don't have my own children and won't be able to, I had the female organs removed. But even if we don't, this points to the greater reality of how we are to nurture and foster life. So even if you say, well, I may not be able to have kids or I've never had kids, something like that. The fact that it's pointing to how God designed us to be able to care for babies, but it's actually pointing to a greater reality than that. Our taste and smell are different. Again, this goes back to women have better senses of taste and smell. They have, on average, 43% more cells and almost 50% more neurons in their olfactory bulbs. This is the part of the brain that's responsible for processing smells. Women usually have more taste buds than men. Sorry. Women of childbearing age taste flavors more intensely than younger or older females, and they may notice increased sensitivity during pregnancy. And this is all about being able to taste and smell and avoid foods that are bad for the baby. Skin is about thicker skin by about 25% in males They have higher densities of collagen. They're less sensitive to the cold. They sweat about 30 to 40% more than females. In our society today, a lot of men and women have desk jobs, but originally God created man to till the ground and for much harder physical work. And so he's given them greater protection in their skin to be able to help them with that. There's differences in the heart, and I'm not going to go through all these, but like even the lungs, the men have larger lung volume than females. The carrying angle, this is interesting. We're not as strong as males. God gave us weaker muscles and a different type of muscles, but God designed different things like the carrying angle for a baby, and you can see that blue line is actually the same angle. It's hard to tell, but so her arms come out wider, but it's to be able to carry the baby in a way that's different from the man because our muscles aren't quite as strong. They're actually different types of fibers. Women tend to be much more flexible. Men have a lot more of the fast twitch fibers, so they have this explosive energy. And I remember one time I had been running for several years, and I love to go jogging, and Perry had not been, he'd been jogging some, but not as much. But I remember I said, I'll race you to the van, and he shot past me with such power, I was blown away, and I thought, where did that come from? And I like, even if women are better at endurance, but men have this explosive power and their muscles are just different. And I'll never forget that. I was just stunned by this energy. And then just a difference in the way our hips are designed. And of course, the pelvis is more flexible to allow for the expanding birth canal. Every single part of the body is designed differently, and every part of the body speaks to the roles that God gave us. So men have broader shoulders, which speaks to his responsibility for the family's provision. Shoulders, even in the Bible, represent the burden of the family. He is responsible for the family's well-being as the protector. He bears the burden for teaching his family as the priest of the home. He generally, I mean, not always in every relationship, but universally across every culture, men are almost always taller, usually like 4 to 6 inches on average, to be able to protect and cover. The woman kind of fits perfectly under his arm. He's able to spring into action. He's able to run faster. They have longer legs, a stronger back. So Eve is more soft and flexible. And, she's the helper and the nurturer. She's responsible for nurturing life. She fits under his arm and at his side. And every part of her body is designed to create and nurture life. She has a better ability to recognize facial expression. She has a longer torso to accommodate the extra reproductive organs. And think about this. This is often the first question when a woman is pregnant, often the first thing that anybody asks her, is it a boy or is it a girl? And why is it that, this is the first thing God, he says two things about human beings, that they are made in the image of God and that he made them male and female. And so I began to think, Lord, this is the first, I mean, we know they're human, just because they're coming from a human parent. But the first thing that is declared over a child is that they're male or female. And I begin to understand that this was something really profound. And I think it really ultimately, and I know this ministry talks about this a lot, but we know that this points to the fact that this is all about Christ and the bride, that a man is going to leave his father and mother and be joined to his wife, and they shall become one flesh. This is a profound mystery, but I'm talking about Christ and the bride. And this is all about displaying the gospel. And really, masculinity and femininity display the full character of God. I was asking the Lord one time, and sorry, I've kind of gotten off my notes here. Perry was saying right before this that I would probably get off my notes, and I do. But one thing that I noticed is that God, the way he designed us, when I was looking up the word for, you remember in Genesis where it says that God said, I will make us a helper suitable for him. The word suitable is the word neged, which means opposite of, which I understand, that's really obvious. I can understand opposite of, but it also means in front of or in the side of. And I was thinking, God, that doesn't make sense. I don't understand what that has to do with it. And the Lord reminded me, when I was living as trans, I had a partner that was a man living as a woman, and it was so obvious to me that he was a man. And he was dressing like a woman, but this was clearly a man. And I kept thinking, why is this not real for him? Why do I still feel like this is fake? This is long before I figured out that I was the one being fake too, and that it's all fake. But he was like a mirror to me. I could see the truth in him I couldn't see in myself. And the Lord reminded me, I'd shared that so many times, and I could see these qualities in him. Even though he's acting like a woman, he's dressing like a woman, he's taking the stereotypical women roles, he's into more stereotypical women things. Oddly, until, this is so interesting, he was so feminine and had all these like effeminate things, until his brother came back in his life and reconnected him with his family, and all of a sudden he really began to shed this desire to be female, and he didn't want to tell me, I don't think at first, but he became more and more masculine as he reconnected with his brother. I think there were some deep wounds there. But anyway, that aside, so the Lord was teaching me about this concept in front of and in the sight of men and women display different characteristics of God. Men represent his strength, his protection, his provision, things like that. And women represent his softer nature, his love, his relationship, his nurturing, how he cares for us. And when but those are the qualities that men have are ways that women struggle to trust. Think about how we struggle to trust men that they will protect us because we fear that they will hurt us. We struggle to trust that they will provide for us, things like that. And so men display these characteristics of God that we don't inherently understand, and we display that to them. And so when we are trying to be like men, we're actually distorting the image of God that he's created. So there's this complementary nature. Men are wired to protect. Women need to be protected. Men are wired to be providers. Women need to be provided for. They're wired to initiate, and we're wired to respond. And God created this beautiful picture to be in perfect harmony together. So again, there are various childhood experiences that may play into this. Like if someone is raised by a father who abuses their mother, they may see being a woman is unsafe. If they're sexually abused as a child, may see only what her value may only be in what she can give sexually. If she's not allowed to do things her brothers are allowed to do, she might see being a woman as restricted and underprivileged. If she had a really overbearing mother, she might reject her femininity. If she grew up playing with boys more, she might not know how to fit in with girls, and she might think she isn't like them. So these are just some various things that I've heard, but I think it can all lead to a distorted view of what it means to be a woman.
4: What an important message this is, especially for those of us with daughters and granddaughters growing up in a gender-confused culture. Laura Perry Smaltz will be back tomorrow to discuss more of the complementary differences between men and women. In the meantime, let's brainstorm how we can show our girls it's good to be a woman. We've got some resources here at Revive Our Hearts that illustrate the beauty of biblical womanhood. As you know, we love to call it true womanhood. Laura mentioned True Woman 101 by Nancy DeMoss-Wolgemuth and Mary Cassian. 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You're just going to get lost in rich biblical content like you heard today. It could go on and on. True womanhood is one of our core messages at Revive Our Hearts, and 25 years later, God is still allowing us to share it. 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Now, there's still a ways to go if we're going to reach our $1.4 million goal and close that budget gap. Maybe like Laura, you've been impacted by Nancy's teaching on biblical womanhood. Maybe Revive Our Hearts has helped you to embrace your femininity as a good and beautiful thing rather than a limitation. 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It's going to be an interesting conversation. 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
8: Have you ever wondered why God made commands for us to obey? Or why maybe he put the tree of knowledge of good and evil in the middle of the garden and then told Adam and Eve not to eat it? How about just thinking about this truth? God did not make us to be robots. He made us to be people with a heart that could choose to love him. Ever since Adam and Eve were created, God has been after our heart. I love that. God wants us to choose to love him. John 14, 15, Jesus said, "If ye love me, keep my commandments." Our obedience to the Lord is the proof of our love. And if you are a parent, you understand this principle. You don't want your child to just do what you say and have a heart that is completely disconnected from you. You want them to obey you because they love you. But it's a struggle for us to always obey, isn't it? Even Paul said in Romans 7, 19, "For I do not do the good that I want to do. Instead, I keep on doing the evil I don't want to do." We have that tug of war going back and forth because we still have a sinful nature. Even David, the man who is called a man after God's own heart, struggled with the evil that he didn't want to do. Yet, we see in Scripture that he made some choices to do wrong, to sin. But it's kind of comforting when we read about people like David, who is still called a man after God's own heart, that we can still be women who can follow God, who love and obey God, even though sometimes we do disobey. So while David is living and serving God, there was another man who was on the throne. It was King Saul. And King Saul said he loved God, but his actions, in other words, his disobedience, proved otherwise. So let's take just a moment before we dive into our lesson in the book of A Woman After God's Own Heart. Let's just compare the two men, David and Saul. Let's contrast their attitudes towards sin. First of all, let's look at David. The scripture tells us that he was willing to obey. He served God. He was concerned with following the Lord's will. He strove to listen to what God wanted him to do. He was centered on God. You read in his Psalms and you hear his love for the Lord. And even though he didn't always obey, he really did have a heart for God. And he was humbly dependent on him. He trusted in him. And over again, he would acknowledge that God was the strength of his life, as we read in Psalm 27:1. All right, now let's look at King Saul. What kind of man was he? He was satisfied with merely external acts of obedience, like what he did rather than his heart. And he only cared for his own will. Saul was centered on himself. And his love for God was sporadic. And we see his pride creep up over and over again. And we see him, rather than depending on the Lord, he's relying on his own wisdom and the arm of his flesh. We're going to see an instance of that in just a moment here. But as we continue our look into Elizabeth George's book, A Woman After God's Own Heart, we are looking at the chapter of having a heart to obey. So let's answer the question of how then can I have a heart that is devoted to obeying God? If I still have a sinful nature and the things I don't want to do, I find myself doing, how can we have a heart that is devoted to obeying the Lord? How can we grow so that we are being consistently obedient rather than disobedient? So I want us to remember that God is always after our heart, not so much what we do, but it's our heart. He doesn't want merely our lip service. He wants us to love him. So Proverbs chapter 4 reminds us that we are to ponder the path of our feet. Consider where we're walking. And it says that we need to make our eyes look straight ahead. Don't turn them from the left and to the right, but keep your eyes on the path. Follow God's ways and live a life of obedience. And that's going to happen when we guard our heart. So let's look at a few things that teach us how we can really love and obey God. First of all, Elizabeth says in her book, we need to concentrate on doing what is right. If we really love the Lord, we are going to be looking at his word. We're going to pray. We're going to be ready to do whatever God tells us to do. This is having a heart that is so teachable, and it's focusing on doing right thing. So sometimes there is an opportunity to do something and we're not sure, is this the right thing or is this not the right thing? And Elizabeth says in her book that if you're not sure, then don't do anything until you know if it's right. So if you're not sure, you can go to God, ask the Lord, pray about it. Think through any scriptures that would give you counsel. If you find a verse that will guide you, you could also find a godly older Christian that could maybe give you some counsel. And if you're still not sure, wait until you know if that is the right thing. All right. So first of all, you're going to concentrate on doing what is right. Secondly, cease from doing what is wrong. So if you're doing something and the Spirit of God convicts you and makes you realize that you've just done something that is a disobedience to the Lord, stop it immediately. Don't continue doing it. Stop it right then. When you're in the middle of an activity and you know that that's wrong, God promises that he will make a way to escape, that we may be able to bear that temptation. You remember that when Saul was supposed to wait for Samuel, the priest, to come and offer a sacrifice. And Saul was waiting and he was waiting and he got impatient. So he went ahead and he offered the sacrifice himself. And then when Samuel came, he said, Saul, did you obey? And he said, oh, yes. And Samuel said, "What is this bleating of the sheep that I hear?" He knew that he had disobeyed God. But Saul just kept on doing the wrong thing rather than stopping and waiting on Samuel. So if at any moment you're doing something and God convicts you, get out of that place. Stop what you're doing. Cease doing what is wrong. Number three, confess any wrong. If you have sinned, then keep short accounts with God. Name the sin. Call it what God calls it. Elizabeth said that we need to train our heart to be responsive to God's convicting spirit. When the Holy Spirit puts his finger on that sin in our life, we need to be so sensitive to that to say, "Oh God, forgive me." Proverbs 28:13 reminds us that he who covers his sin will not prosper. We see that in Saul's life. But whoever confesses and forsakes the sin will have mercy. So make sure that you confess it as soon as you have done it. For my own personal life, I can remember recently that I had made a statement to somebody that was unloving about another person. And after I got home, the Holy Spirit convicted me that that was an unloving statement and I should have never said it. And I could not have any rest in my heart until I confessed that sin to the Lord. And aren't you thankful that God promises that as soon as we confess it, he promises to forgive us and to cleanse us from that unrighteousness. All right, let's go on to number four. We're going to clear things with others after you've made it right with God. So if you've hurt someone else when you were sinning, then you need to go and make it right with them too. So just a moment ago, I said I had sinned about saying something unloving to somebody. Well, I had made it right with God. And then the next morning, I had to make it right with them. I had to reach out to them and say, "Please forgive me. I should have never said that. It was sinful, and I need you to forgive me." But you know what? It reminds me that when you have to do that, when you confess your sin to God and then you have to go to the person that you've also sinned against, it really does help keep you from sinning the next time because you don't want to have to go through that misery again. It's not a comfortable place to be in that you've sinned against the Lord and you sinned against a friend. Number five, continue on as soon as possible. Now, what does that mean? We've confessed our sin with God. We've confessed it with others. And then usually what happens after that? We feel so guilty. We think, "How could I have done that? I should just quit. I shouldn't even serve God. I'm no good." And where does that come from? Satan is the accuser of the brethren. He is accusing us before God night and day. That doesn't come from the Lord because when we've confessed it, it's forgiven. So what should we do? Continue on as soon as possible. Don't sit and wallow in what you did and think to yourself, "I'm a good-for-nothing Christian." Get up. You've confessed your sin. Think the truth, Philippians 4:8. And also Philippians chapter 3, verse 13, forgetting those things which are behind. That's including your sin. And reach forward unto the things which are before us and press toward the goal for the prize of the high calling of God in Christ Jesus. So don't just sit there and wallow in your sin, in your failure. Get up and keep going. In Proverbs, we read that the just man falls seven times and rises up again. So don't just sit there. Get up and get going as soon as you can. What good admonition this is for us, because obedience is a crucial part of our Christian life. Because if we're not being obedient, and now we have a decision and we need to know God's will for our life, how can we know God's will for the future when we haven't been obedient in the present? So obey right now the things you know you're supposed to be obeying, so then you can know God's will for the future. Stop and ask the Lord, Have I been obedient in every area that you've called me to obey you in? And if he puts his finger on something, confess it, make it right. Do we have a heart and a desire that follows God in obedience? I love Psalm 63, verse 8, that says that my soul followeth hard after thee, and thy right hand upholds me. I love following hard. It means like I'm pressing in. I'm leaning forward to the Lord, and I want to do everything with God strengthening me to obey. My soul is following hard after you, and thy right hand upholds me. God has not left us. He's going to help us to be obedient. So we can realize that we are on the path of being a woman after God's own heart. Amy Carmichael says, all along, let us remember that we are not asked to understand. We don't have to know why God wants us to do this or that, but we are to simply obey. We are not robots. We are people. We are women who must choose obedience.
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6: Welcome to Homeschool Conversations with your host, Amanda Hensley. Homeschool Conversations is a unique program designed to help the family that is already homeschooling, as well as offer practical advice and tips to those thinking about beginning their homeschool journey.

Since we covered so many aspects of reading aloud in a recent show, I thought it might be a good time to give you some suggestions on books that you and your kids can read. Today, we'll be highlighting some book series that I have read aloud to the boys or that we have listened together on audiobooks. I will say, to start with, that I'm pretty particular about what I read to the boys, what audiobooks we listen to, and definitely what they read on their own. I like to avoid books that have a lot of the boy-girl romantic relationships. I mean, there's plenty of time for that when they're older, right? And I don't like books with a lot of potty humor or cuss words or disrespect. There have been some audiobooks in particular that we have even turned off because of some of those things. And the boys are pretty good at understanding this choice. There was a book one time that I said something about, and they were both like, "Yeah, I don't really like it anyway." I was very grateful. I like to think that I've instilled a little bit of appreciation for decent literature, or maybe they just respect my opinion. Either way, I'll take it. I will also say that one advantage of you doing the reading is that you can edit books if necessary. I don't love words like stupid and shut up, so if I'm reading aloud, then I can change those words, like the word stupid to silly or shut up to be quiet. You might not mind these words, and that's okay. I just don't care for them. There are also books, even classic children's literature, that include cuss words. These are easily left out or changed if you are the one doing the reading. Something else you might need to edit when reading is violence or sensitive subject matters. I always cringe if a character dies in a book, and I usually cry too, but that's a whole other issue. Anyway, I used to think that or any type of violence would bother my boys when they were younger. Turns out it doesn't. They are boys. But it still didn't stop me from changing words or toning down something that happened in stories, especially when they were quite a bit younger. I don't do that now because I know they can handle it. I'm the one who doesn't like it. Okay, so on to the books. The first one I want to mention is the series called The Map to Everywhere by Carrie Ryan and John Davis Park. Funny story with this one. We had been reading a series and wanted a break to read just a few single books. I mean, we love book series, but sometimes they can be tiring. So I had picked up this book at a consignment sale or yard sale, thinking it looked like a fun book. We had started reading it and was about halfway through. There was a day that we went to Ollie's looking through their book section, and I saw this book title that sounded similar to what we were reading. I pulled it out and realized it was the second book in the series that we had just started. I thought I was getting a standalone book. Turns out it was the first one in a four-book series. Oh well, we ended up really enjoying this set. It was about a girl who finds the ship in the parking lot of an old strip mall. When she boards, she meets a wizard and a ship captain who are looking for the map to everywhere. They have to fight an oracle and outsmart a group called the Rise. They must find all the pieces of the map, fight an evil wizard in order to stop the end of what they call the pirate stream. Along the way, she meets an orphan boy who becomes her best friend, and they all have such great adventures. One thing I love is that it highlights the boy and girl being best friends and never bringing a romantic aspect to it. This series is very fun, and it's full of action, but also pretty lighthearted and funny. The next series I want to mention is Spiderwick Chronicles by Holly Black and Tony DiTrazelli. We read this series years ago and loved it. We reread them just a few months ago because now there's a three-book sequel called Beyond Spiderwick. It's funny, though. I didn't think these were quite as good the second time around. I don't know if we have just read some really, really good books since then, or maybe it was just the season we were in the first time that I loved them so much. Now, the boys enjoyed them both times around. They are very short and easy reads. There are five books in the original series. I will say I edited these some, like I mentioned before. The books are about a set of siblings who move into this old house with their mother, and strange things start happening. They come to find out that there is a world of fairies all around them. Now, when I think of fairies, I think of little girls with wings flying around mushrooms and flowers.

0: But these are more just magical creatures. They find a book that their great uncle has written about the world of fairies that eventually gets stolen by a creature who wants to control the world of humans and be the ultimate ruler. They have to go on a journey with the help of a Bogart and battle these creatures that have taken it in order to get it back and keep it safe. It is full of action and adventure, and these two brothers and a sister discover a world they never knew existed. Okay, so one of my favorite series was The Penderwicks by Jean Birdsall, which we listened to on audiobook format. There are five books about this set of sisters, but each one is a standalone. I would, however, recommend reading them in order because in each book, new characters are introduced and the sisters grow up. The first two are definitely my favorites because it's all about the sisters, their dog, their adventures, and the trouble they sometimes get into. The later ones don't include the older sisters as much because they've grown up and aren't around or they're off to college. I will say that there is more of the boy-girl relationships in the later books, but not enough that it's a turnoff. The first book, The Penderwicks, A Summer Tale of Four Sisters, Two Rabbits, and a Very Interesting Boy, is about the family's vacation to a place called Arendelle and the people they meet. They befriend a boy who lives on the property with his very proper mother, who does not have the patience for adventurous girls. Even though these books are about a set of sisters, my boys loved them. They are so funny and enduring. They had us laughing and crying. Okay, so maybe I cried a little, not really the boys. But the relationships between the sisters and their father grow and evolve in each book and is so sweet to follow. Another favorite was The Sisters Grimm by Michael Buckley. This is a 9-book series that we also listened to on audiobook, and we all loved it. The boys have even gone back and listened to some of them again and laughed just as hard as they did the first time. This series is about two sisters who are orphaned and are sent to live with their strange grandmother. The sisters soon learn a family secret, that they are descendants of the brothers Grimm, who wrote many fairy tales. The characters from these tales are actually alive and are neighbors of their grandmother. The sisters get to know these quirky characters and soon are helping them save their town. A lot of the traditional good guys are bad and the bad guys might be good. It's fun to try to figure out who is who. This one is full of humor and adventure. A series that has a huge following in the homeschool community is called The Green Ember, and this is written by S.D. Smith. This is about bunnies and the war that is going on between them, wolves, and hawks. It is about the predators wanting power over all creatures and land, but the bunnies want peace and freedom from their tyranny. This book shows a great example of good versus evil and does contain some pretty intense scenes and violence. While it's not graphic by any means, I would definitely not recommend for a younger or more sensitive audience. The final book has just been released, so we have not had the chance to read it yet. I will say the first book in the series was my favorite. The second and third are a little slower, but the third does leave a huge cliffhanger, and we have been waiting for the final book to be released for a while. There are several little bonus books and prequels for those who just can't get enough. Rise of the Guardians by William Joyce is another favorite series. This is a 5-book series and is very much a fairy tale. Catherine is a young girl who lives in Santoff Clausen, a magical world where the children live in trees and are protected by defenses, including a bear and a wizard named Ombrick. The other main characters are versions of Santa Claus, the Easter Bunny, the Tooth Fairy, the Sandman, and Jack Frost. In the book, Pitch is the Nightmare King and wants all children to have nightmares instead of good dreams. It is up to the Guardians and Catherine to stop him and bring peace to all children. We love this for the adventure and humor. This was another one that we read twice. The last book took several years to come out after the other ones were published. So once it was released, we had to read them all over again. There is also a movie by the same title, and it encompasses all the books. and is, of course, not as good as the book series, but the boys still enjoyed it. Another audiobook series that my boys really enjoyed was Spirit Animals. This is a set of 9 books, but what I found particularly strange was that each book was written by a different author. When I first came across these books, I was a little concerned about the possible New Age influence. However, it was not that kind of spirit. These children were chosen to connect with an animal that becomes their spirit animal. The animals are their companions and guardians. They have to join together with others to find relics with special powers and help them in their fight to save their world. These books are filled with battles and adventures. This was definitely not my favorite series. I thought they were just okay. I enjoyed the first couple, and then it just kind of got to be the same thing in each book. The war scenes are not very graphic, but not all the characters make it to the end. The boys really enjoyed them, though, and ended up just listening to the rest of these on their own. Another series that we have enjoyed is The Mysterious Benedict Society by Trenton Lee Stewart. We also listened to this one on audio, and we are actually listening to one of them right now. There are 5 books in the series, but each is a standalone. But just with the Penderwicks, I would definitely recommend reading them in order, because while each book's story stands by itself, they do build on each other and will make much more sense in order. We love the guy who narrates the first 2 books. He's one of our favorites. He has narrated other books that we've listened to also. Anyway, I feel like this series is a little bleak at times and maybe even a little dark. Not in an evil way, but I think as adults, we analyze situations differently than kids do. We can read things that we think are awful, like A Series of Unfortunate Events, but kids love that series and don't seem to be bothered by the hopeless situations that these books are all about. Anyway, I feel this way a little bit about the Benedict Society books. The first book in the series is about orphan children, all who are extremely intelligent, that have been brought together for a test from Nicholas Benedict. After they pass the test and are chosen for the task, they end up having to stop this man from wiping memories from people using this machine called the Whisperer. He is also using it to brainwash children to do what he wants. The orphan children must go undercover to find the machine and stop him. These books are quite long, usually at least 10 discs for audiobooks. So we like to get them before trips so that we can actually finish them fairly quickly. The second book, the children get a new assignment and go on another adventure. One reason I like these is that they are really focused on the friendship between the kids. Even if they don't always agree or get along, they are always there for each other. And the kids are quirky and funny, which is always enjoyable. One of the other books is a prequel and focuses on Nicholas Benedict's life growing up. The last series I want to highlight is The Land of Stories by Chris Colfer. This is a 6-book series about a brother and sister whose grandmother gives them an old book of fairy tales. They soon learn that it is a portal to the fairy tale world. When they fall into the book, they meet Froggy, who gives them a journal about a wishing spell, which is the title of the first book. They must collect all the items needed for the spell in order to be able to return to their world. These books are quite funny, and we loved all the fairy tale characters used in the books. I will say, as far as quality, this one is on the lower end of the scale, and I was thankful I was the one reading them. The books are so fun, but the writing isn't the best. There's a lot of he said blah blah blah, she said blah blah blah, back and forth, back and forth. I got to where I would change the word said to agreed with or answered or something to mix it up. There were also a few curse words or the use of the Lord's name in vain, and in some of the books, there was an emphasis on the boy-girl stuff. However, again, because I was reading it, I could put all that to the side and change whatever I needed to be changed or even skip sections. But even with all that, these characters are great and it's full of adventure, and we laughed and we really enjoyed these books. These are just a few of the book series that we have read and enjoyed together. If I had to pick an absolute favorite from the list, it would definitely be the Penderwick books and the Sisters Grimm series. The audio versions are very good, so I would highly recommend going that route with both of those. Even if you don't like the sound of these, then find something else that you might enjoy. Book series are great because it usually leaves your kids wanting to get on to the next one. So try one of the other series in the list or find something of your own. I mentioned some great resources on the Read Aloud program, but one I want to mention again is the Read Aloud Revival blog. This has great reading lists that you can trust. I have also searched on Pinterest for reading lists and series that are recommended for boys. Oftentimes, you can also use review sites like Plugged In to determine what content is in the books and if it's something that you want to be reading to your children. I hope this has inspired you to look into something that you can read to your kids together or even listen to together. Thanks again for joining me today, and I will see you next time on Homeschool Conversations.
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welcome into another edition of Bible Buddies right here on WHCB. My name is Mr. Matthew, and I'm your host for the next two big hours of faith-filled family fun.

Hi, hello, how are you, my friends? Welcome in to the WHCB Kids Show, also known as Bible Buddies. My name is Mr. Matthew, and I'm your host for our get-together. We're so glad that you're here today. I've got programs ready for you, some awesome music, and a whole lot of fun. Are you ready? You don't look ready. You look ready. You kind of look... Okay, now you look ready. What about you over there? Yes! Everyone is ready to go, so let's do it. Let's get started with this edition of Bible Buddies. It's the Kids Show with me, Mr. Matthew, right here on WHCB.

0: is a friend, don't you know? They'll get you out of a jam.
1: They'll get you out of a sink.
0: They'll always laugh at your jokes,
1: even when they, stink. Huh? And if you're feeling real low,
0: and if you're starting to wilt,
1: a friend will even let you wear their favorite kilt.
0: What? Their favorite kilt?
1: Well, it had to rhyme. You're the one that said wilt.
0: Oh, that's okay.
1: It is?
0: Yep. You know why?
1: Why?
0: Because.

0: Folks on the Labrador figured that Doc Grenfell would live and die a bachelor. Figured he was happier that way. And they figured, too, it was better for his work. Well, sir, we got the surprise of our lives when the big Doc came back the summer of 1909 with a wife. He built her a house right there in St. Anthony, and they settled down to housekeeping, just as civilized as if they were living in the midst of New York City. Fact is, his wife looked like she belonged more in New York or San Francisco than on the Labrador. And from the start, that bothered folks. She was small and dainty, a real lady. And from her first day there, folks said maybe she was too much of a lady to ever belong to the Labrador.
1: She was in here today, Mrs. Ferris?
2: Yes, ma'am, Mrs. Tate, she was. Just stood there in the doorway, smiling at me, till I had to say come in. Came right here into this room on those dainty little feet of hers.
1: Never did see such little feet, did you?
3: Tell me, did she have that muff of hers along?
2: She did. Held it right up in front of her. Give me that dish rag. Just like this.
1: I see her myself. I know. But Mrs. Tate, what'd she want here with you?
2: I don't rightly know. And it frightens me some.
1: Frightened you? Oh, how could that little piece frighten you?
2: It's the way she looked at the young'uns. Robbie, especially. And what she said.
1: Whatever do you mean, Mrs. Ferris?
2: I'm fearful that she wants to take the children for the doctor's orphanage.
1: Oh, no.
2: They say she'll build up his orphanage something wonderful. More children coming to it every day. And I want to know where she getting all those children.
1: But they're the ones what don't have no homes. The doc brings them back from the villages.
2: Maybe. All same, I'm fearful. Maybe she just decided she wants a youngster in her orphanage. And she kept looking at Robbie. He was on his way to the docks, asking how old she was, if he liked to fish. And she kept looking at him.
1: Well, you told her you fed him, right?
2: I kept saying it over and over. Him and all the others. My children don't need no orphanage. I wanted to tell her so.
1: Don't worry now, Mrs. Ferris. Us and the neighbors won't let that fine lady hurt you nor your young'uns. No siree.
2: Send my Robbie to school, Mrs. Grenfell, to St. John's, you mean, maybe?
4: No, even farther. To a bigger school. To the United States.
2: The United States? But we ain't got no money, ma'am.
4: Well, you don't need any. The doctor and I... Well, we'd like to send Robbie to school and pay his bills.
2: You pay?
4: Maybe Robbie wants to be a carpenter... Or a plumber, or maybe a teacher.
2: He does right well with a hammer and a saw.
4: Well, he can get his training, and then come back here to the Labrador, and put it to good use.
2: Then you don't mean an orphanage?
4: Oh, no, a school.
2: Maybe Robbie won't want to go, won't want to leave home.
4: Oh, he will, because he's not going alone. There'll be a dozen or more going to school with him, from right here in St. Anthony.

0: And she's sending my Robbie to school, Uncle Ephraim.
1: It needn't go on, Mrs. Ferris. I heard that story I don't know how many times today.
0: Oh, somebody told you about Robbie?
1: Not Robbie. Tommy, Johnny, Jackie. All the mothers have been in. Told me what the doc's new wife done for their boys.
0: Well, ain't it wonderful?
1: It's wonderful. She sticks to mother and the young'uns.
0: Well, what else?
1: I don't want her mother and me. It looks like she's trying it. She spent 2 hours in this here store yesterday.
0: Well, what's wrong with that? Where else does the lady have to shop?
1: It wasn't shopping she was a-doing. It was snooping. She was poking in that barrel and peering into this box and trying to edge around here behind the counter.
0: Oh, just getting acquainted.
1: No, sir. She was snooping. And everything she saw or didn't see, she wrote down a little book of hers. I tell you, Mrs. Ferris, I want her to leave that store alone. And I'm going to tell the doc exactly that.

0: Ephraim told me you were over to the store yesterday.
1: Yes. I don't think he likes me, Will.
0: Well, I wouldn't let him bother you, dear. But I... Well, I wouldn't give him the idea you were, interfering with his business.
1: Well, I'm not, Will. But that store is in a state of confusion. Maybe an inventory would help.
0: I think you'd better forget the store, Anne. Stick to the orphanages. The store's gotten along pretty well, the way the Liviers handle it. And, I want to let it stay that.

0: Sorry, Doc Grenfell, those were more orders. Nail the door shut.
1: But this is my store.
0: It was your store.
1: Well, I don't understand.
0: You understand $23,000?
1: What do you mean?
0: That's how much this warrant says your store owes.
1: Let me see. But who...
0: Every merchant in St. John, that's who. Your store owes them all money.
1: Well, I don't know anything about this, but... Well, if the store hasn't paid its bills, then it doesn't have the money. Can't you wait a bit?
0: Sorry, Governor's orders. The merchants want their money.
1: But the store hasn't got the money.
0: The store? No, but... I've heard rumors, Dr. Grenfell, that you're a wealthy man.
1: But I'm not a wealthy man, Anne.
2: No, you're not. But you have something.
1: If I'd only listen to you, Anne. If I'd only organized the story, it might not have been too late.
2: Well, don't fret about that now, Will. Here, let's get everything down in black and white and see what we owe and what we have.
1: What we owe? It's what I owe.
2: It's what we owe, Will. After all, I belong here, too. Now get me a pencil, and I'll sit here at your desk and begin with your bank books.

0: There you are, Uncle Ephraim. The store is open again.
1: Can't tell you how grateful we all are for you to pay out of your own pocket.
0: Oh, forget it.
1: I reckon I'm a miserable hand at running the store.
0: It wasn't your fault, Uncle Ephraim. I guess we all didn't know too much about storekeeping and paying our debts.
1: Except Miss Anne. She knows a lot, don't she?
0: Yeah, she does, Ephraim. Yes, she certainly does.
1: Folks are saying it was her that pulled us out of this. Her and her good head for getting things straight and in order.
0: Her Scotch blood helps, I guess, Ephraim.
1: I reckon so. Doc, do you suppose that Miss Anne would take over the books from now on?
0: Well, I think she might, if you asked her.
1: You know, maybe come in once in a while and check on what we got, keep track of what's spent and all. I figure she's the best one to do it. She certainly belongs down here now.

0: Will?
1: Hmm?
0: Will, stop polishing that boot. Listen to me. Will, I've been going over some of your files, if you can call them files.
1: Oh, no, Anne. Now what's wrong? Do I owe the Bank of London $1 million?
0: What's the Siemens Institute, Will?
1: Siemens Institute? Oh, of course. That's down in St. John's.
0: Yes, but what is it?
1: It's where the fishermen can stay when they're on shore. It keeps them out of the taverns. A place to sleep, make some friends. A place where they can hear the gospel and...
0: Don't seem to know as much about it as you should for a trustee.
1: A trustee?
0: Well, according to these papers, you're a trustee.
1: So I am, yes, yes. They appointed me years ago. Well, you know how it is, Anne. I've been so busy with other things.
0: I know, but that isn't right. If you're a trustee, you should know everything there is to know about the Siemens Institute. Will, next week we're going to St. John's and get acquainted with the place.

0: well, this can't be it. This dirty old place?
1: It doesn't look like it. But, well, see for yourself. Number's right.
0: Look at the garbage around in the alley. And those bottles.
1: Somebody threw them in. Well, come on, let's go in. Get acquainted with some of the men. It sounds as if they're having a meeting in the back there.
0: That's no meeting, Will.
1: Huh?
0: Place for fishermen to sleep. And watch out for that fellow on the floor, Will. You almost fell over him.
1: Huh.
0: Don't disturb him. He's sleeping there.
1: Come on, let's see what's going on back here.
0: A place for seamen to make friends.
1: And here we are.
0: And a place for them to hear the gospel.
1: Oh, I should have been here years before. Well, there's only one thing to do now, Anne.
0: Yes, scrub the place up and throw out those drunks.
1: No, Anne. Close up this Seaman's Institute completely.
0: Close it up?
1: And start another. Well, I'd say about 200,000. That should just about cover a new building.
2: Well, that's a high price, Grenville.
1: But, Governor, we can't put up a frame building on a back street somewhere. We want to keep these men from the taverns.
2: Oh, yes, I see how you reason.
1: Well, this has to be well built and well equipped.
2: You may be right. And what does Mrs. Grenville think? You haven't said much all afternoon.
0: Oh, I agree wholeheartedly. But I guess I'd rather let the doctor put it into words.
1: Anne has had lots of ideas. Tell the governor about the cornerstone, Anne.
0: Well, why don't you?
1: Well, Anne thought, Governor, that perhaps we could get the king to lay our cornerstone.
2: The King of England? Here in St. John's? Well, it would do a lot for our city, I admit, but he'd never come.
1: He wouldn't need to.
2: But you said that...
1: Well, it would be by remote control, Governor. By electricity. We could have everything all set, and he could just press a button, and the cornerstone would roll right into place.
2: Well, sounds reasonable. This was your idea, Mrs. Grenville? Excellent. Excellent. Oh,
0: thank you.
1: You will give us your backing, sir?
2: I most certainly will.
1: You know, Anne, the governor just said to me what Ephraim said, only in better English.
0: Well, what's that?
1: He said, your wife, she really belongs on the level.

So we conclude Chapter 21 in the transcribed story of Wilfred Grenfell, Dog Sled Doctor to Labrador. We're presenting another in the series of Stories of Great Christians, which come to you from the radio studios of the Moody Bible Institute.

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1: Matt Forbes here with The Truth She'll Make You Laugh.
2: As I was walking into the grocery store, I saw a man walking out. In one hand, he was carrying a tiny brown paper bag, the kind you don't see much anymore. The other hand was holding a 24-pack of toilet paper on his shoulder like a giant white jam box. Most people wouldn't have thought anything about that, but I thought to myself, I don't know what's in that little bag, but if I were you, I wouldn't eat that. Some things are just not good for you. God has designed us to run on fruits, vegetables, grains, and protein, to name a few. Many people fill their tanks with caffeine and sugar and wonder why they feel bad. That's like pouring gravy in your lawnmower and wondering why it won't start. The trick is not to be legalistic about it. God doesn't love us less if we eat a dozen donuts and drink a grape soda for breakfast. But hey, these bodies aren't designed to run on that. There's only one way to be at peace with God, and that is through Christ. But 2 Corinthians says, we are the temple of the living God. Let's be good to that temple and keep it running as smoothly as possible. Give your temple an apple every now and then instead of a candy bar. And sometimes forgo that soda and get some water. Go for a brisk walk if you can, and take the stairs instead of the elevator. Every now and then I'll eat a plate of vegetables. That's good for me. And it tastes pretty good too, as long as I put bacon on it.
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2: We've all been wrong about her. You've taken the worst moment of her life and made it into who she is.
1: In the romantic drama Reminders of Him, now on video, we meet a struggling protagonist named Kenna. She's just gotten out of prison, and Kenna desperately wants to reconnect with her daughter. She's being raised by an older couple who likely would have been Kenna's in-laws if she hadn't accidentally killed their son in a drug-related car crash 7 years before. Then Kenna begins to fall for her dead ex's best friend, Ledger. 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So we're giving Reminders of Him a 2 out of 5 for family friendliness. 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

Hi there, come on in. I'm Uncle Charlie welcoming you to Children's Bible Hour Story Time. 15 minutes of music and story that I hope you'll enjoy and keep listening to regularly. Hey, don't forget to tell a friend about Story Time too, so they can listen as well. Now, our story today is aimed especially at older kids in our audience, preteen through early teenagers. It really saddens me these days to see so many kids starting to smoke at an early age. And most kids who start smoking do so because of something called peer pressure. Other kids do it, so you do it. Well, especially if you're a Christian and your body is the temple of the Holy Spirit, you don't want to dirty it with smoke. Besides, it's bad for your health. If you're a Christian, don't be afraid to show your colors. That's the name of our story. But first, a good go-along-with-the-story song. Listen.

0: And now for our story, written by Barbara Westberg, and is entitled Show Your Colors. As Sherry and her brother Mark walked home from school one day, they saw their good friend and neighbor, Mr. Wells, sitting on his front porch. They greeted him warmly, calling him Gramps, as they always did.
1: Hi, Gramps.
2: Well, howdy, Sherry.
3: Hi, Gramps.
2: Hi there, Mark. Fine day, isn't it? And what are you two up to now that school's done for the day? Homework, maybe?
1: No, at least not right away. Our youth choir is meeting for practice at the church in 30 minutes. Mm.
3: Sherry is singing a solo on one verse, Gramps. She has a great voice.
1: Oh, Mark.
3: Well, you do. Our choir is going to sing at the nursing home next Sunday afternoon.
2: Mmm, that's great.
1: Come on, Mark. We'd better hurry or we'll be late. See you later, Gramps.
2: So long, Sherry. Mark.
0: When Mark and Sherry returned from choir practice, they found Gramps Wells still enjoying the fresh air as he sat on his porch swing.
2: Ah, back again, kids, huh? How was choir practice?
1: Hi, Gramps. It went good.
2: Mm.
3: Yeah, it wasn't bad, but it doesn't give us much time for fun, and I've got to do some homework, too.
1: Me too. See you later, Gramps.
2: Okay, kids. My. I declare. Seems like even the kids are rushed these days.
0: The following Saturday, Sherry and some of her friends went for a walk in a nearby woods.
1: It's nice out here, isn't it? It's a perfect day for exploring.
4: Yeah. Hey, let's go wading in the water.
1: Not me, Ken. There might be crabs in there or something.
4: Oh, come on. How about you, Ann?
5: Not me either. We'll just watch you.
4: That was fun. You should have joined me.
5: No, thanks.
4: Hey, I know something else we can do. Here, look at what I brought along.
1: Cigarettes?
5: Oh, cool. Where'd you get those, Kenny?
4: From my dad's drawer. He'll never miss them. He smokes so much he can't keep count of his packs.
1: We don't have any cigarettes at my house.
4: Yeah, I know, Sherry. Nobody at your house smokes. You told me that before.
5: Give me one, Kenny. Hurry up.
4: Just be patient, Ann. Here. Here's one for you, too, Sherry.
1: Oh, I don't know if I want one.
4: Sure you do. Try one.
5: Haven't you ever smoked before, Sherry?
1: Well, no. Have you, Ann?
5: Sure. Lots of times. Come on, try one.
1: Okay, it looks cool.
5: Yeah, it is cool.
4: One of these days, I'm going to sneak out a bottle of my dad's beer.
1: Kenny, do you dare?
4: Sure. I'll let you know when I'm going to take one, okay?
1: Okay.
5: Well, here, Sherry, light up. Don't just stand there holding that cigarette.
1: Okay, here, light it for me.
0: A few weeks later, Gramps Wells was again sitting on his porch when he saw Sherry coming. She looked as if she had been crying.
2: Hi there, Sherry.
1: Hi, Gramps.
2: Saw you singing in the youth choir yesterday. Sounded good. I was hoping you were going to sing another solo.
1: I'll probably never be asked again.
2: Now, why would you say that? Where's Mark? Is he sick?
1: No.
2: Did he have to stay after school, maybe?
1: No.
2: Oh. Then, where is he?
1: How should I know?
2: Whoa, you're a bit snappy today, aren't you?
1: Oh, I'm sorry, Gramps. I'm just so miserable. Mark went home another way. He didn't want to walk with me.
2: Had a quarrel with your brother, eh? That's too bad. Well, where are your friends?
1: I don't have friends anymore. They're mad at me, too.
2: Really? Want to tell me about it?
1: No, not really. I'm just so miserable.
2: Well, that's too bad. But why don't you talk to me? Sometimes it helps. Why are your friends mad at you?
1: Well, see, Kenny, one of my school friends, told Mark that I smoked. Mark didn't believe it, and he called Kenny a liar.
2: Well, that might not have been the best way to handle it, but At least Mark stood up for you.
1: Yeah, but Anne's another friend from school, and she told Mark that it was the truth. Mark said it wasn't, that I wouldn't do that because I'm a Christian. You should have heard Kenny and Anne laugh.
2: Really? Well, then what happened?
1: They got into a big argument, and then they came to me, and, well, now no one likes me.
2: And why is that? Is it true that you smoke?
1: Well, I've tried it, but only a couple of times, and I was with Kenny and Anne.
2: Oh, Sherry, I'm sorry to hear that.
1: But I am a Christian, and I haven't smoked very often. It's not like I really smoke. It's just that I hate to be weird. But now the kids say I'm two-faced, and no one likes me anymore. Not even my own brother. Do you think that's fair?
2: Tell me, Sherry, do you know what a chameleon is?
1: A chameleon? Mm-hmm. Sure. It's a kind of lizard. One of the kids at school got one somewhere and brought it for us to see.
2: Now, what's special about chameleons?
1: They change colors. When the chameleon's against the bark of a tree, it's hidden because it's brown. And when it's on a leaf, it turns green.
2: Right. And you remind me of a chameleon.
1: What do you mean, Gramps?
2: Well, in a way, you changed colors to match your surroundings. When you were with Christian kids, you acted like they did. You sang in the choir, and you went to the nursing home. You did things that would please them and God, right?
1: Yes.
2: But when you were with friends who weren't Christians, you acted like they did. You smoked when you thought it would impress them. Now, perhaps you've done other things to please the world, too. I don't know. But anyway, like a chameleon, you changed to blend with your surroundings, didn't you?
1: I guess so.
2: Now, God intends for chameleons to be like that. It's their protection from their enemies. But God does not intend for Christians to be that way. God intends for us to show our true Christian colors all the time. We're to act like Christians when we're with Christians, and we're to act like Christians when we're with unbelievers.
1: Oh, Gramps, I'm so sorry for what I did.
2: You tried to please both God and the world, honey, but that doesn't work. You ended up displeasing both God and the world. No one likes a compromiser. It's no wonder both your Christian friends and your other friends are unhappy with you.
1: I suppose you're right.
2: You know, you remind me of a man who lived during the Civil War. Now, he couldn't decide whether he was for slavery or against it. So he put on the blue coat of the Union Army and the gray pants of the Confederate Army. Do you know what happened to him when he got on the battlefield?
1: No, what?
2: Both sides shot at him, that's what. The Bible tells us that no man can serve two masters. You have to love one and hate the other. Now, you say you're on the Lord's side, Sherry. You'd better start showing your true colors all the time, not just when it's convenient.
1: But what can I do right now, Gramps? How can I make anybody be friends with me again?
2: Well, you can't make them be friends, Sherry, but maybe it would help if you apologize and ask them to forgive you. Let them know where you really stand. Let them know that with God's help, you intend to live for Him. And, Sherry, I think you owe God an apology, too. Tell Him you're sorry. Ask Him to forgive you. He's promised that He will.

that song is so true. It's important that we not only talk the talk, but that we walk the walk. Actions do speak louder than words. Don't be like that chameleon. Don't change the way you act to fit your surroundings. Don't be one kind of person when you're in church or with Christian kids and a different kind of person when you're not. As Gramps said in the story, God intends for us to show our true Christian colors all the time. We are to act like Christians when we're with Christians, and we're to act like Christians when we're with unbelievers. Before I go, I want to remind you to be sure to check out all the new look at our website. Great games to play, two Bible courses that you can take interactively. That means you can fill in the answers and find out what ones you got wrong and which ones you got right. 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

0: It is time for a Memorial Day reflection as we remember the fact all gave some, but some gave all. Let us give honor to those who paid the ultimate price for our freedom in America. And may we also remember the sacrifice of our Lord Jesus Christ and the liberty he purchased at the cross.
1: This Memorial Day reflection comes from President John F. Kennedy during remarks for Memorial Day 1962. 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
0: This has been a Memorial Day reflection here on 91.5 FM WHCB. In the words of President Ronald Reagan, may we always remember.

0: It's adventure time. Yes, girls and boys, it's time for adventure. And here's our friend Bill Collins with another episode from the adventures of the Sugar Creek Gang.
1: And would you believe it? Poetry couldn't resist puffing a part of a poem as we raced along toward the fire warden's cabin. There was a crooked man. He walked a crooked mile. He found a crooked sixpence beside a crooked stile. Only we didn't find any sixpence, but we did find something else. And in a jiffy, I'll tell you what it was. In a half a minute more, we knew we'd be ready to turn the last bend in the road just before we got to the fire warden's house. All of a sudden, Poetry stopped, flashed his light about 50 yards down the road ahead of us, and as plain as day, I saw a great big beautiful reddish-brown deer standing right in the center of the road. Its head was up, and its big antlers looked very pretty. Its ears were large and were spread out like our old brindle cow back home spreads hers out when she's interested in something or is scared. Say, that deer really was scared. It turned, and like a reddish-brown flash, it was gone, leaping away and disappearing into the trees and bushes at the side of the road. It's a good thing we saw the deer, though, because if we hadn't, maybe we wouldn't have stopped and wouldn't have heard what we heard right that second. We both heard it at the same time, and it sounded exactly like what we've heard before when we were standing out by the wood rick. It's another screech owl, Poetry said. But I stopped and said, maybe it's a loon. Huh, it's coming from out there in the trees. Loons don't stay up here in the woods. They're out on the lake or else right close to it all the time. We both listened, my heart thumping like Dad's hammer driving a terribly big nail into a log in our barn at Sugar Creek. It was a worse scare than I'd had in a long time. It certainly sounded exactly like what we'd heard at the boathouse. I remembered the simple-looking owl we'd been standing in the hole in the hollow tree behind the boathouse and how it had flown away, but this time I just knew it wasn't any owl or any loon. Let's go see. Well, what if it's the girl? What'll we do? Let's decide later. We flashed our lights out toward the trees and couldn't see a thing, but we heard that eerie cry that was like a loon being choked, and then we started toward it, our lights shoving the dark back as we went along, and we walked in their yellowish bobbing paths. We crept up slowly. I had a big stick in my hands, ready to use it as a club if I had to. For some reason, we didn't stop to think that maybe we ought to get to the fire warden's house first and tell him. But instead, we just kept right on going, the pine needles on the ground making a spooky noise under our shoes. And then, all of a sudden, Poetry stopped, and I, who had been following him, bumped into him. Look, there's an Indian blanket with somebody wrapped up in it. It was a blanket of many colors, like almost all the families in Sugar Creek have in their homes. And then I heard a low, muffled half-cry again, and we knew we'd found the kidnapped Osberg girl. Say, when I looked down at that blanket with a little 5-year-old girl wrapped in it and saw the great big handkerchief the kidnapper had stuffed into her mouth as a gag to keep her from talking or screaming, and as we unwrapped her and saw that her hands were tied together and also her feet so she couldn't walk, and when I saw the pretty yellowish all tangled up hair around her face and shoulders, I forgot all about being half scared to death a while ago. And I got a terribly angry feeling inside that made me want to find the kidnapper and for just about 3 minutes turn loose both of my fiery-tempered fists on his chin and nose and stomach and literally knock the living daylights out of him. My dad had told me true stories about how there are crazy or wicked men in the world who don't have any respect for God or other people, and how every one of them ought to be locked up somewhere until a doctor can cure them, or else they should stay in jail for life or be executed for their awful crimes. Anyway, there ought not to be even one of them allowed to run free in this world, and if they are allowed to, it's the laws or the people's fault. Well, we couldn't just stand there staring and wasting good temper on something we couldn't help, but we had to get the fire warden quick, and he'd know what to do. Poetry certainly had presence of mind. Take my flashlight, he ordered me, and almost before I could get it into my hand, he was stooped over and taking the gag out of the girl's mouth, and with his pocket knife was cutting the cords that were around her wrists and hands. was pitiful the way that pretty little girl, who was about 3 or 4 years younger than little Jim, sobbed and cried when we got the gag out of her mouth. She had a terribly scared look on her face.
2: Help! Mama! Mama! I want my mama!
1: Where's your friends? We've come to rescue you. We'll help you get to the fire warden's house. And we tried to tell her these things, but the poor little thing was so scared that she couldn't say a word we could understand, except she wanted her mama. And she was also so weak she couldn't stand up, and we wouldn't be able to walk the rest of the way to the fire warden's house. And we didn't think we ought to try to carry her.

0: This is Sydney. 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
1: Don't forget, this is Moment of Truth. Happy Memorial Day, everybody. It is Memorial Day. What's that mean? Well, it's a day that we remember those who have given their lives in the service of our country, in the military. People that have died to keep this country free. And I'm very thankful for them. Are you? I hope so. And you know, people died to give you life, a life in the United States. And that reminds me, obviously, of Jesus Christ, who died to give you life, to give you spiritual, eternal life. The Bible says that there's no greater friend than a man would lay down his life for someone else, for his friend. That's a great friend, and that's exactly what Jesus Christ did for you. He died on the cross to set you free from sin. Don't forget, this is Moment of Truth.
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2: Really? Are you sure about the name?
3: Mr. Jacobs, I'm sorry, I didn't know you were on the phone.
2: Oh, it's all right. I'll be off in a sec. Yes, I got it. Well, thank you very much for the information. You've been very helpful. Goodbye. Hi, Connie.
3: Hi. Sorry about that. Your secretary said to just come on in.
2: It's all right. Is that Whit's story?
3: Yeah, his adventure in World War II.
2: Great.
3: Have you ever heard him tell the story?
2: No, I haven't. That's why I wanted him to write it down.
3: Is this some sort of special project or something?
2: Yes, it is. In honor of Memorial Day, I'm running a series of stories on Odyssey's war heroes.
3: Heroes? You mean there are others besides Whit?
2: As a matter of fact, there are. That's what that phone call was about. It seems that in addition to Whit, we have several other World War II veterans living in the area, including someone you know really well.
3: Who?
2: Joe Finneman.
3: My great uncle Joe?
2: One and the same. According to the State Veterans of Foreign Wars Association, Sergeant Joe Finneman received the Purple Heart and the Medal of Bravery.
3: You're kidding. What for?
2: That's what I was on my way to Finneman's Market to find out. Care to join me?
3: Sure. Let's get the story.
4: There is no story. That'll be 314 now.
5: There you go, Joe. Thanks.
4: Bye now.
2: No story.
3: Uncle Joe, you fought in World War II. That alone makes you worthy of an article. You're a piece of living history.
4: Oh, I am not.
3: Yes, you are. Oh, talk to him, Mr. Jacobs.
2: You took part in the biggest fight for freedom the world has ever seen. You can't let that be forgotten.
4: The fight won't be forgotten. Just my part in it.
3: Uncle Joe.
4: Connie, Dale, there is no story. Now, really. Okay?
2: Okay. I read you. But you need to know that I'm going to keep digging. I think you do have a story, and I think it deserves to be told.
4: You do what you want, but you won't find what you're looking for.
3: See you later, Uncle Joe.
4: Bye. Remember. Why does this have to come back on me now?
3: Uncle Joe can be so stubborn sometimes. I think kids and people my age need to hear about this.
2: I agree.
3: So you're gonna keep trying to find out what happened?
2: Hey, I'm a newspaper man.
3: But if he didn't give you anything to go on, how are you gonna do it?
2: I'm not without my resources. First, I'll see if I can get some more information from the VFW Association.
3: And if you can't?
2: I don't know. Got any suggestions?
3: No, but, I might be able to help.
2: Oh, really?
3: Hey, I'm family. If anyone can get him to change his mind, it should be me, right?
4: Connie, there's no story.
3: Story? What story? Did I say anything about a story? All right, you got me. Now, why don't you want to talk about it?
4: Because there's nothing to talk about. Now, why won't you all believe me?
3: Because it's not just anybody who gets medals in a war. It's only the heroes.
4: Well, I'm not a hero.
3: Well, according to the VFW, you are. Why don't you let the rest of us judge for ourselves?
4: Connie.
3: Please, Uncle Joe. I'm really interested in this. You don't mind talking about Pearl Harbor and that friend of yours, what was his name?
4: Sam Saburo.
3: Yeah, him.
4: Well, Sam was a real hero. I'd be more than willing to talk to you or Dale or anybody else about him.
3: Okay. Tell me more about Sam Saburo, then. He was in the Navy, right?
4: Yep. Naval Intelligence.
3: And that's where you guys met, wasn't it?
4: Yes.
3: Well, were you in the Navy, too?
4: No, not the Navy. I enlisted in the Marines.
3: Oh, the Marines. Wow. Well, since you knew Sam, did they let you stay in Pearl Harbor?
4: No, Connie. When you're in the service, you go where they tell you.
3: Whit was wounded at Guadalcanal. Were you there?
4: Uh-huh. For 3 months. And we went to a lot of other places and finally ended up at New Guinea.
3: New Guinea? Where's that?
4: Don't they teach you kids anything at school? It's near Australia. It's now called Papua New Guinea.
3: Oh, Australia, where they did The Sound of Music.
4: That's Austria.
3: Oh, yeah. You were a sergeant, right?
4: Yes, I was. And don't think I haven't noticed that we've stopped talking about Sam.
3: Have we?
4: Yes, we have. I know what you're trying to do, Connie, and it won't work. I don't want to talk about it.
3: But you were talking about it, or at least starting to. Can't you tell me the rest?
4: I have told you everything I'm going to.
3: Uncle Joe, you deserve recognition.
4: I don't want recognition. Don't you understand? I don't want anything to do with Memorial Day or war heroes, and I don't want to talk about this. I just want to be left alone.
2: Hi, Connie. Come on in.
3: Any word yet?
2: No, the VFW said they tried to fax it today, but it might be tomorrow.
3: Excuse me, Mr. Jacobs.
2: Is that the fax, Jean?
3: Yes, it is.
2: Thanks.
3: You're welcome. Well, what does it say?
2: Let's see. Dear Mr. Jacobs, regarding the information requested on Sergeant Joe Finneman, he served in Company E, 2nd Battalion, 3rd Armored Division, United States Marines from 1941 to 1945. Decorated for wounds received in the Battle for New Guinea.
3: So that's the one. Does it say how?
2: Yes. During the Japanese invasion, Sergeant Finneman single-handedly fought off a Japanese attack while leading a group of children to safety.
3: Single-handedly? Wow.
2: Yeah, that's not all. According to this, Joe never received his Purple Heart or his Bravery Medal. He refused them.
3: Refused them? Uncle Joe really is a hero.
2: Yep, day number one.
3: Hey, can I see that?
2: Yeah, sure. Oh, excuse me. Dale Jacobs. Oh, hello. Yes, yeah, I just got it, and I was looking it over, and... Yes, I am. Really? Wait a minute, let me get a pen. Okay, go. Terrence Bougainville. How do you spell that? B-I-L-L-E. Okay. Do you have a number? Uh-huh. 542. Got it. Thank you. Thank you very much.
3: What was that all about?
2: That was a lady from the VFW Association. You're not going to believe this, but somebody else is interested in your great uncle, too.
3: Really? Who?
2: A man named Terrence Bougainville. One of the children Joe rescued.
3: You're kidding.
2: No, he's now a prominent Papua New Guinea businessman. He's been looking for Joe for years to thank him.
3: Incredible.
2: Yeah. And bringing the two of them together would be a great spin on this story. Unless...
3: Unless what?
2: Well, unless this guy's some sort of hoax or something.
3: Well, why would somebody want to pull a hoax on Uncle Joe?
2: I don't know. Just raising the possibility.
3: What are you going to do?
2: Are you kidding? This is too good to pass up. I've got to check it out. Hello, Jean? Yeah, I need you to place an overseas call. Mr. Terrence Bougainville, Papua New Guinea.

0: 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We always love hearing from you.
1: Where are we going, Connie?
2: To the war memorial.
1: I told you I didn't want to have anything to do with memorials.
2: I know, but I have a surprise for you there.
3: Hi, Connie. Hi, Joe.
1: Dale, are you my surprise?
4: No, mate, I am.
1: Who are you?
4: I guess it has been a while since you've seen me. I'm Terrence, Joe. Terrence Bougainville.
1: Terrence?
2: We know all about the story, Uncle Joe. How you were wounded fighting off the Japanese while rescuing a group of children.
4: I was one of those children, Joe. You remember? The oldest? I've been looking for you for 50 years, mate.
1: 50 years.
2: Well, Uncle Joe?
1: I don't know where you dug this fellow up, but I don't know him.
4: Joe, you may not remember me, but you gotta remember this.
1: Oh, my.
2: A picture?
4: It's you, Joe. You and Sam Saburo.
2: Sam?
4: See? On the back it says Sam and Joe, November 1941. Remember, Joe? You told me all about Sam that night. You stayed with us kids in the hut. You showed me this and said he was the bravest, most honest man you ever knew.
1: How did you get this?
4: Well, I took it from you.
3: Took it from him?
4: Yeah. Joe fought a Japanese soldier just to rescue us kids. He knocked the soldier out, but not before the soldier wounded him. When he got back to the American lines, Joe had lost so much blood he collapsed. And that's when I got the picture. I know I shouldn't have taken it, Joe, but it just made me feel so secure. I mean, it was a picture of the bravest man I'd ever known, standing with the bravest man he'd ever known. Whenever I felt afraid, I looked at that picture. It got me through the rest of the war and the rest of my life. That's why I wanted to find you, to give you back your picture and say thanks.
2: Uncle Joe?
1: I'm not brave, Terrence.
2: Oh, Uncle Joe, yes, you are.
1: No. I wasn't even supposed to be there that day.
4: That makes you an even greater hero, mate.
1: Oh, you don't understand. The only reason I was there was because I was running away.
2: What?
1: I was running away. Deserting.
4: I don't understand.
5: Why don't you tell us what happened, Joe?
1: When the Japanese invaded New Guinea, my division was sent to join up with the Australian command and drive them out. Jungle fighting was horrible. It was the worst thing I'd ever been through. It didn't seem like it would ever end. Every day I saw friend after friend die. Went on and on. I took all of it I could, and then one day while we were on a skirmish, something just snapped.
6: Sarge? Sergeant Finneman? Sarge?
7: Huh?
6: You all right?
7: Yeah, sure.
8: All right, you guys, back in line. We're moving out.
6: Oh, brother, here we go again. Come on, Sarge. We don't want to keep Lieutenant Hardnose waiting.
7: Yeah. You go ahead. I'll bring up the rear.
1: I knew I shouldn't do it. It was like I couldn't stop myself. So as the line moved forward through the thick jungle, I just felt farther and farther behind. I kept thinking,
7: I just need a day to myself. I'll hide in the jungle. And when they come back from skirmish, I'll rejoin them.
1: So I hid.
8: Finneman! Finneman! Where's Sergeant Finneman?
6: Well, I don't know, sir. He must have gotten separated from the group. Should I form a search party?
8: No, we don't have time. We have to make the rendezvous.
6: But, sir...
8: We'll try to find him on the way back. Now form the squad.
6: Yes, sir.
9: And it worked. I watched him fade into the jungle. I waited for a while to make sure they were gone. And decided I'd take a look around. The only problem was the jungle was so thick I didn't know which way I was going. And pretty soon I was...
7: lost. Great, Joe. Just great.
9: I wandered around for a long time. And then just before dusk, stumbled into a small, deserted village, or at least I thought it was deserted. In one of the bigger huts I found...
7: Kids? Shh. It's all right. Shh.
2: You, American?
7: Yeah. Yeah, I am. My name is Joe.
2: G.I. Joe? He's a G.I. Joe.
10: G.I. Joe!
7: Oh, no, just Joe. No G.I.
10: Joe!
7: You seem to be the ringleader here. What's your name?
2: Terrence. These are my mates.
7: Where are your parents?
2: The Japanese take them. Our parents stay to hide in the jungle until the Japanese go away. When they go, I bring everyone in here. I'm the oldest.
7: Oh, well, you did a good job.
2: Thanks. You got food, Joe? We don't eat all day.
7: Oh, yeah, sure. Come on over here, everyone.
9: I gave my sea rations, which they wolfed down. They were all very scared, so I told them stories until the younger ones went to sleep. Then I had Terrence show me a few directions.
2: The Japanese take our parents off that way.
7: Hmm. Then the American lines must be that way.
2: When did the Japanese bring our parents back?
7: I don't know, Terrence.
2: Oh. Take us with you?
9: It was a question I didn't expect. Bringing back a lot of kids would complicate things. Right then, I made up my mind to do the most despicable thing I'd ever done.

0: We'll stay put and get some sleep. And then head out tomorrow, okay?
1: Okay, Joe.
2: My plan was to wait until they'd all gone to sleep and sneak away. And it worked just fine, except for Terrence. He decided to stay awake into the wee hours of the morning talking.
1: Where are you from, Joe?
0: A place called Montana. Ever hear of it?
1: No. You got mates there?
0: A few.
1: You got a best mate?
0: I did. He died.
1: Oh. What was his name?
0: Sam.
1: What'd he look like?
0: Here, I got a picture of us together.
1: He's Japanese?
0: That's right. Sam Saburo.
1: Your best mate was Japanese?
0: Yeah. But he was also the bravest and most honest man I'd ever known.
1: Oh. You sad about him?
0: Yes, I am.
1: Don't be sad. Now we'll be best mates, okay?
0: Yeah. Sure. Best mates.
2: Finally, about an hour before dawn, Terrence drifted off to sleep. I quickly and quietly gathered up all my gear and took off in the direction of the American lines.
0: I just don't need a bunch of kids complicating things.
2: But the farther away I got, the worse I felt. I kept hearing Terrence's voice.
1: Don't be sad. Now we'll be best mates. Best mates. Best mates.
2: After about a half hour, I just couldn't take it anymore. So I turned around and went back. But the jungle played tricks on me again, and I wandered around a while before I found the village. The sun was rising as I ran up to the hut. I heard the children crying again, but along with a different voice. Well, I didn't know what to do. There was only one Japanese soldier in the hut, but the chances were that others were nearby. Firing my rifle would have alerted them, and I didn't want to end up in a prison camp. So once again, I decided to do the despicable thing and leave. Then I heard it. I don't remember much about the fight. I jumped in and struggled. The kids were screaming. There was a bayonet. Somehow I managed to knock him out of the hut. In New Guinea, the huts are built on top of long poles, 6 or 8 feet off the ground. So when he went, he fell backwards and landed on his neck. The kids rushed to me.
0: It's all right. It's all over now.
1: Where'd you go, Joe?
0: Never mind. Come on, we gotta get going. Oh!
1: What's wrong, Joe?
0: Pain in my side.
1: Joe, you're bleeding.
0: The bayonet. You must have got me. Help me out. Oh.
1: You sure you can walk?
0: Yeah. Yes. We gotta get out of here. Now, come on, everyone, outside.
1: You saved us, Joe. You saved us. You're the bravest of all.
2: You know the rest. I collapsed just as we got back to the American lines. I was out for 3 days, and when I woke up, you must have told everyone what had happened, Terrence, because everybody was treating me like a hero.
3: Yes, I did.
2: But I wasn't a hero. Now, you all know why I refused those decorations. How could I accept a medal for bravery when I ran away from my outfit and almost ran away from the kids twice? I'm no hero. I'm a coward.
4: Well, that may be the way you look at yourself, Joe, but that's certainly not the way I look at you, and neither do any of the other kids who were there. You saved us from slavery and probably from death. To us, you were and always will be a hero. And nothing anybody says, including you, Joe, will ever change that.
5: I thank you for that, Terrence. But I still ran away. And nothing's ever going to change that either. Now, if you'll all excuse me.

0: Sorry, we're closed.
1: It's me, Uncle Joe.
0: Oh, Connie. Well, I thought you'd be watching the big Memorial Day parade.
1: I was. Hey, did you see the article Mr. Jacobs wrote about you?
0: No.
1: He tells the whole story, Uncle Joe.
0: Well, at least I don't have to hide it anymore. Guess I ruined his war hero theme, huh?
1: You tell me. Listen.
0: I really am not interested.
1: I think you'll be interested in hearing this. Sometimes it's difficult for us to see the forest for the trees. When most of us look at Joe Fineman, we see a man who fought bravely and was wounded to rescue a group of children he didn't even know from an almost certain death. But when Joe Fineman looks at Joe Fineman, he sees a man who ran, both from his unit and from those children. So was he a hero? Well, if you think heroism is never doubting or being afraid, like they show on TV and in the movies, then no, he wasn't a hero. But if you think of it as doing the right thing when it counts, then Joe Fineman is every inch a hero, and in my book, remains so today for setting the record straight when it counted. So here's to you, Joe. It's my sincere hope that someday you'll be able to step back here with the rest of us and see how great the forest really is. I'm gonna go watch the rest of the parade now, Uncle Joe. But I just wanted you to know that the only person around here who thinks you're a coward is you.
0: Connie?
1: Yeah, Uncle Joe?
0: Looks pretty crowded out there.
1: Well, Whit's saving my spot.
0: Oh. Do you think maybe there's enough room for both of us?
1: We'll make room. But we better get going.
0: Okay. And, thank you, Connie.
1: No, Uncle Joe. Thank you for being there when a group of kids and the rest of the world needed you.
2: I'm glad Uncle Joe didn't stop caring about those children, and I know those children are glad too, even if he did start to run away. It's like Mr. Jacobs wrote, heroism is doing the right thing when it counts. And that's our adventure for today. How'd you like it? Write and tell me about it, okay? I'd love to hear from you. Just send your letter to Odyssey, Colorado Springs, Colorado, 80995. In Canada, write to Box 9800, Vancouver, BC, V6B4G3. And don't forget to ask how you can get a copy of today's episode. It's called The War Hero. 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And I'm Chris, hoping you'll join us again next time for more Adventures in Odyssey.
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0: Well, hello there. It's good to have you back. You're always welcome here at Lamplighter Theatre. On our last visit...
1: Boys, I've recently been notified that there were two students who went against my strict admonishment that you not attend the races. What I require now is that the boys involved stand and acknowledge their fault.
2: It was me, sir. Please, sir, I did disobey the rules. Hand over what you must. But please, don't ask me to tell you anything more.
1: But did
2: I've
1: you...
2: given my word.
1: Then, I'm afraid you are no longer a student at St. Michael's.
3: I don't understand, Will. You must explain to me why you were at the races. I know you wouldn't go of your own accord.
2: I'd rather not speak about it, George. Please, let me pack my things in peace.
3: Does it have something to do with Gilbert? Did he talk you into it?
2: No. I made my own choices. And now I must suffer the consequences. I leave this evening, so might we spend our last few hours here talking about something else?
3: It couldn't have been just you. I know you.
2: Come in.
4: Hello?
3: Gilbert. I'm rather certain you had something to do with this. Perhaps you will share more than he will.
2: Don't interrogate him. What do you need, Gilbert?
4: I wanted to let you know. Marston won the scholarship.
3: It should have been Will's. I'd rather not be here. I'll see you at dinner, Will.
4: I've never seen him so angry.
2: Nor I. He feels it's unjust, but he doesn't know.
4: It is unjust. You shouldn't have to pay the price for something I did. All the terrible things people saw the St. Michael's boy doing. That was Marston.
2: And?
4: And me. I'm willing to speak to Dr. Fanshawe. I promised Marston I wouldn't, but if you want me to, I would do it for you, Will.
2: Normally I'd encourage you to confess, but this time I cannot allow it. Imagine how it would grieve your mother if you were to be expelled from school.
4: I can't disagree, but...
2: Please, I must accept it.
5: Oh, Gilbert, it's so good to have you back home for the holidays. Is dinner to your liking?
4: Yes, Mother. It's very good.
5: Is there something troubling you?
4: Yes. I don't wish to speak about it right now. May I please be excused?
5: Very well.
4: I don't mean to make you sad, Mother.
5: Oh, it's not your job to worry about me.
4: But here you seemed in better spirits than I think I've ever seen you. And I'm causing you grief.
5: I've learnt a lot while you've been gone. And I must confess something to you.
4: Confess?
5: Well, I realised that when I abandoned Faircourt, I abandoned God as well. I blamed him for taking the ones I love.
4: I know.
5: But thankfully, he never abandoned me. I've been seeking God with renewed fervour since you left. I've had to confess to him my idolatry.
4: Idolatry?
5: Well, after losing your father and your brother, I replaced my dependence upon God with my dependence upon you. That wasn't right. And it wasn't fair to you, but by God's grace, we won't be bound to our past mistakes. In fact, I've made a decision that will help us move forward.
4: What is it?
5: I've decided to move back to Faircourt.
4: Really?
5: Are you pleased?
4: Yes.
5: I've already notified the servants there. We can leave tomorrow if you don't mind more travel on your holiday.
4: No. I'd like to see it. We should leave tomorrow.
5: Thank you again for taking care of the home and the grounds. Everything looks absolutely lovely.
6: Glad you've returned, madam.
7: You're quite welcome, Mrs. Fair.
8: Good night.
5: Good night. See you in the morning. Oh, Gilbert, please hand me my fan. I feel faint.
4: Here, Mother.
5: Thank you.
4: Is it too much for you to be here? Should we go back to town?
5: No, no, I want to stay. I've made it through the most difficult part of the journey. The place of the train accident. I can endure this.
4: You still appear pale.
5: It's just... this was our life, Gilbert. I can still smell the fire crackling in the hearth. Imagine your father reading in his favourite chair. Hear Willie running down the hall.
4: It's been so long. And I was very young.
5: Come and look around with me. Oh, the front parlour. We'd gather here after dinner and your father would read from the Bible. I should have continued doing that with you. The library. My favourite room in the house. The light in here was so lovely. Your father changed it round after Willie died. Behind that curtain is a painting of our family. Before the accident. Willie loved that painting. He would come in here and look at it for hours. After he died, I couldn't bear to see it, so Father covered it. Hoping, I'm sure, that one day I'd want to see it again.
4: Are you ready now?
5: Not tonight. There's already so much to take in. I'm so grateful God's allowed us to be back in this place. To be a family here again. Despite my failures, you've grown into a young man whom I'm very proud of.
4: Oh, Mother, I've been terrible.
5: What?
4: You deserve a much better son than me.
5: Gilbert? What are you talking about?
4: Have a seat. Please, I must confess something to you. But I'm afraid. You won't despise me, will you?
5: I could never despise you. Tell me.
4: I'm terribly sorry, Mother. Terribly. I know it must grieve you.
5: Oh, dear son, some of your choices do grieve me. But I'm pleased you had the courage to tell me. Though I feel awful for young Will. To think he was expelled.
4: He looked so sad when he left. All his dreams of getting the scholarship, of going to university. It's all gone.
5: Dreadful. Just dreadful. There must be something we can do. But didn't you speak to the headmaster and explain the events of that evening?
4: Will wouldn't allow it. He didn't want you to be grieved by my expulsion.
5: Oh.
4: He's like that. More than anyone I've ever met. Thinking of others more than himself. I'd do anything to fix this mess.
5: I'm proud of you, Gilbert. I'd been so concerned that all you thought of was yourself. As sad as all this is, it does my heart good to see you burdened for someone else.
4: Will sacrificed so greatly for me. I've thought of little else since he left school. Especially his last words to me.
5: What did he say?
4: He told me that change comes when we begin to ask God. And Mother, I'm beginning to ask.
5: Oh, my son! Oh! I should like to meet this friend of yours. Would you be opposed if I wrote Dr. Killian a letter requesting that Will and George come and visit us for the remainder of the holidays? Oh,
4: that would please me so much.
5: Yes, I'll do that. And another letter is necessary as well.
0: This is Lamplighter Theatre at lamplighter.net.
8: Hi, this is Kelsey, and I'm from Jonesboro, and you're listening to Bible Buddies.
0: And now, back to Lamplighter Theatre.
9: Miss Adelaide, did you hear the news? The letter from my father.
10: I heard. He returned from battle. And he's excited about you returning. It's indeed wonderful news. Well, we'll miss having you at our holiday table this year, but I'm very happy for you.
9: Does Dr. Franchot know?
10: He said he had some urgent matter to attend to today, so... Oh, here he comes.
1: I've heard the news about your father, Marston, and I have a carriage coming for you now. Professor Adderley will take you to the train.
9: Thank you.
1: But first, we must have a talk.
9: Sir?
1: I received a letter this morning from Mrs. Fair.
9: Gilbert's mother?
1: The same. She wrote to me regarding some very alarming information.
9: Oh?
1: I'm sure you know what it is about. Let's discuss this outside while we wait for the professor. Speak the truth now, son. You convinced Gilbert to go with you to the races and left him there by himself. Is that correct?
9: Yes, sir.
1: I'm greatly disappointed in you, Marston, as you might well expect. It is bad enough to cover up your own transgressions, but to allow someone else to suffer the consequences, it's completely inexcusable and reprehensible.
9: Yes, sir.
1: I'm sure you understand that you are disqualified from receiving the scholarship, and I am hereby expelling you from St. Michael's.
9: Please, sir. My father, he was so proud of me.
1: I'll allow you this. I will not send a letter to your father regarding your expulsion until the day after tomorrow. If you speak to him frankly, appealing to him for help and forgiveness, it would be your best course. Have courage, son. Your ride is here. Goodbye, Marston.
9: Goodbye.
1: I know this grieves you, but there is always a price to pay for the poor choices we make. Remember, our God is a great redeemer. And I have one last assignment for you, my boy. When you get home, look up Psalm 32. I believe the Lord still has a plan for you, Marston. Thank you, Mr. Adderley. You may go. Yeah, come on.
11: And so it pleases me to award you the scholarship to university. We look forward to having you return to St. Michael's after the holiday. Sincerely, Dr. Fanshawe.
3: I can't believe it. I simply can't believe it. Will! Will!
11: Will! Where is he?
3: I've no idea. He wasn't outside.
11: Or in my office.
3: He'll also be pleased to read the letter from Mrs. Fair. Would it be acceptable for us to visit her, as she requested?
11: I think it's a fine idea. Will! He wouldn't go fishing without telling us, would he?
3: Father's in the barn and says he hasn't seen him. Mother said she hadn't seen him since this... His suitcase!
11: His suitcase?
3: He keeps his suitcase on the shelf. It's gone.
11: You don't suppose... The train station! Yes, we will. Look!
3: Will?
11: Will!
3: Will!
11: Will!
3: Will! I'm so glad you're still here.
2: Oh. I'm still too afraid to go by myself. Even that I fail at.
11: Where were you going?
2: I heard there was work in the fields up north. I wanted to earn some money so I could pay you back for what you've done for me.
11: No, no, you can't go!
2: I've disappointed you. You gave me so much. And I failed.
11: You're part of our family.
2: No, I'm an orphan. You've been much more kind to me than I deserved. And now I must make my own way.
11: Don't you understand, Will? You've never been an orphan.
2: I'm a boy without a family.
11: Think, Will, think. The verse. You remember your mother teaching you?
2: Yes. Be strong and of a good courage. Be not afraid, neither be thou dismayed, For the Lord thy God is with thee,
11: whithersoever thou goest. Open your eyes, Will. Your heavenly Father was with you even before you met us. He watched every step. He brought you to us. He blessed us with you. He knew we'd be your family. Accept the truth. You've never been an orphan. And you never will be. You're coming home.
3: And you're going to sit and you're going to listen to all the news we have for you.
12: The last leg of a long journey.
2: It was kind of you to accompany us to Evendale, Keith. Are you sure you won't come to visit Fair Court for a spell? I'm sure Gilbert's mother would be happy to accommodate you.
12: Thank you. No, I'll stay in town so I can catch the early train to Thornley. I'll meet you when you arrive for school.
2: Yes, I should be happy to finally...
12: What is it, Will?
2: I'm feeling ill suddenly.
12: Sit back.
13: Excuse me, may I get him some water?
12: Thank you, kind sir. Will?
2: Tunnel? Oh, I remember.
12: Breathe deep, Will. We're almost through.
2: And the trees.
13: Can I help you?
12: No, thank you, sir. He'll be fine. I'm a doctor. Try and calm down, Will.
2: But I remember, Keith. I remember my baby brother crying. And my mother's red shawl. And there was another man as well.
12: I'm so sorry.

0: Thank you for inviting us.
1: Yes, we're excited to see your home.
2: Thank you, Dr. Killian, for allowing the boys to come.
3: My pleasure. Please give my best to your mother.
2: Indeed. Come along.
1: See you in Thornton, Keith.
3: Goodbye, George.
4: Pardon me, sir. Was the name Killian?
3: Yes, it is. I apologize if the boy disturbed your journey. It was very kind of you to offer help.
4: My name is Henry Sartoris. You ought to know where the boy pointed. There was a train crash there 10 years ago.
5: So he remembered.
4: Not only did he remember it, Dr. Killian, he died in it.
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0: Well, it seems there ought to be, that's all.
2: I don't know why there would have been a door there. And my mother never mentioned it.
8: Ah, you boys are awake. You must be... Will?
2: Mother? Are you all right?
8: Such a pleasure to see you.
0: The pleasure is ours. I'm Will, and this is George.
1: Hello.
8: How do you do?
0: Thank you for inviting us to your lovely home.
8: I was anxious to meet you. Gilbert speaks so highly of you. Cook brought out breakfast then, I presume?
1: Yes, Mom.
0: Yes, it was delicious.
8: Good.
2: We were in the middle of quite a silly discussion. Yes. Will seems convinced that there used to be a door here.
8: Oh? What makes you say that?
0: It's odd, I know, but all this seems familiar to me somehow. Like I've dreamt about it.
8: Strange dream indeed. There was a door here long ago. Perhaps you'd like to see the room it connects with. The library.
0: Yes.
8: It's this way.
1: Such a lovely room. You must spend a good amount of time here.
8: I used to.
2: Well, what are you looking at?
0: This bookshelf. Did there used to be... a painting?
8: Well, to your right is a painting. It's covered by a curtain. You may remove it.
2: What is he saying?
1: Will, come with me. Let me help you to your room to get some rest.
8: No, leave him. What is this? Who is this boy?
9: Ellen, we must speak with you. This is Dr. Killian.
1: Keith, why are you here?
8: Who is this boy? How does he know about this painting? Well, why does he look so much like Willie? Henry, I'm going mad. Why are you doing this to me?
9: We aren't doing anything, but God is. Please, have a seat.
8: You must tell me, Henry. You must tell me who this is. Am I hallucinating? Am I ill?
9: Calm yourself, Ellen. Listen to me. Do you recall Richard telling you that I had a key to a drawer in the desk here?
8: Yes. He told me not to open it, only you were allowed to.
9: He could never find Willie's body.
8: What?
9: Although he was confirmed dead. Richard always wondered, Ellen. He always...
8: I can't be, wondered. I can't. I saw my boy's crypt.
9: Here's the key.
8: Oh, God.
9: This is the note from Richard.
8: Oh.
9: And the information he left. The flyers he posted while searching for the body. And a sealed letter for Willie, should he ever be found.
8: Willie's alive. Oh, Willie!
2: You mean... Will?
9: When I saw his face on the train, I couldn't stop looking at him. Then after speaking at length with Dr. Killian, I... Ellen... I believe this is your son.
8: Mama. Oh, Willie. Oh, my sweet boy, you got me.

Dearest George, I'm looking forward to having you and the family here to Fair Court for the coming holidays. Mother is already planning the menu. We'll make sure there are plenty of turnips. I'll be finishing up my teaching degree this year, and Dr. Fanshawe offered me a position at St. Michael's. I know it sounds a little strange, but I'm a little apprehensive. However, I remember well the verse my father taught me. Be strong, and of a good courage. Be not afraid, neither be thou dismayed, for the Lord thy God is with thee, whithersoever thou goest. And I know this now, more than ever, God is with me.

0: Wow, that was great.
1: Now, we've got to find our way out of this place.
0: I think we can forget about the game tonight.
2: Rachel, look, the torch is going out.
0: Uh-oh.
3: Which means our oxygen is running out.
0: Hold on, Anthony. What did we just read?
3: Be strong and of good courage.
2: Be not afraid, neither be thou dismayed.
4: Okay, that's great, but where's the, for the Lord thy God is with thee? Where's that part?
2: There goes the torch.
3: Did I mention I really don't like the dark?
4: This is not safe. What's Mr. Finney thinking?
5: The lights.
6: What I was thinking
4: what?
6: Was that this might be a good lesson for all of you. And your coach agreed with me.
4: Why'd you leave us all alone like that?
6: Oh, I never left you, Nolan. I was here all along.
4: You were? But why didn't you just say something?
6: Well, I didn't want you to miss the treasure.
3: Wait, there was a treasure here?
6: Absolutely. The prophet Isaiah foretold it. Treasures in the darkness.
4: I don't get it.
6: Nolan, there will be times in your life when you can't see where you're going. Remember, keep your heart focused on God. Because on the other side of your dark time, you'll discover that your faith has expanded. Your vision has increased, your strength has multiplied, and your ability to comfort others has deepened. But the greatest treasure of all...
4: Yes?
6: It's looking back and realizing, in a vibrant new way, that God has always been with you, with every step of your passage.
0: Mr. Finian?
6: Mm-hmm?
0: You said Coach Hicks knew we were here.
6: Oh, of course. So did your parents. You see, this is much more than conquering your game, my dear friends. This is about conquering your doubts. It's about conquering your fears.
0: So this means we missed our game?
6: Oh, quite the contrary. This means you're right on time. Now, let's see, where was that thing?
4: Aha!
1: Whoa! You mean this tunnel is connected to our gym?
6: Oh, it's connected to a lot of things. But that is quite another story indeed.
1: All right, everybody. Now I know we can do this. One,
7: two, three, yeah!
6: Be with them, Lord. I know you will be.
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11: I don't like my new house. I hear strange noises, and I can't sleep.
12: It can be hard to get used to a new room and a new house, but I've got a couple ideas that can help. Hi, and welcome to Keys for Kids. I'm Zach. If you have to move to a new place, it can be tough to sleep in a new room. Just remember, though, no matter where you move to or how afraid you might be, Jesus will always be with you, even when you sleep. Psalm 4:8 says this, "In peace I will lie down and sleep, for you alone, Lord, make me dwell in safety." And now our story. It's called Peaceful Sleep. Tyler sat up in bed. "What's that noise?" he wondered. He and his family had moved to a new house, and now he slept in a strange new room. Somehow he didn't feel safe the way he had back in his old, familiar home. Tyler heard the noise again. "I don't like this room. I don't want to sleep here," he thought. He jumped out of bed and bolted down the stairs to find his mom. "Tyler," Mom said when he rushed into the living room. "What's wrong?" "What's that noise, Mom?" Tyler asked. Mom listened for a moment. "There's a bit of thunder in the distance," she said. "It won't hurt you." Tyler knew his mom was right. The noise did sound like thunder, and it wasn't even close. There was nothing to be afraid of, but he was still scared. "I don't like my new room," he said. Mom put her arm around him. "Sometimes it's hard to get used to a new house." She pointed to the little dog sitting at her feet. "I think Sprout still feels a little strange here, too. Why don't you take him to your room? He'll keep you company." Tyler looked at the puppy. "Okay," he said. "Come on, Sprout. I'll take care of you." Mom went to tuck Tyler back into his bed. "When you feel afraid, remember that we didn't move away from God," she said. "Jesus is right here with you, just like he was at our old house. Even when it's dark and there's a storm outside, you can trust him to take care of you." When Tyler heard the sound of thunder again a little later, he pulled the blanket snugly around himself and Sprout. "You aren't scared when you know I'm close. You know I'll take care of you and keep you safe, don't you?" he asked as he stroked the puppy's head. "I'm not scared either, because I know Jesus is here with me. He'll take care of me." Then Tyler and Sprout closed their eyes and went to sleep. So how about you? Do you have trouble getting to sleep when things seem scary or new? You may move to a new place, but you can never move away from Jesus. If you know him as your Savior, he is with you everywhere all the time. Trust him to be with you when you need him and to take care of you. Then close your eyes and enjoy the peaceful sleep and rest he has for you. Our key verse is Psalm 4:8.
11: "In peace I will lie down and sleep. For you alone, O Lord, will keep me safe."
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13: Hey, Zach, why did God create mosquitoes and poisonous snakes?
12: It can be hard to understand sometimes why God created things like mosquitoes and poisonous snakes when it seems like they only cause trouble. But here's what you need to remember. When God created the world, everything was good. He said so. There was no danger, no harm, and no death. But when Adam and Eve sinned, the whole world changed. That's when things like pain, sickness, and danger entered into creation. So mosquitoes and snakes were a part of God's good creation, but now we live in a world where some things can hurt us because of sin. Just remember, though, God cares for us and has given us wisdom to be careful around dangerous things. I hope that helps to answer your question. I'm Zach. 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
17: It's living for self that is so exhausting and frustrating because you were made to live for him. So when you begin to please him, you begin to thrive. It's not a burden. It's not a duty. It's a joy. I come alive. This is what I was made for.
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18: Conflicts, it's never your fault, right? This is Wretched Radio. Hey, I'm Jimmy Hicks, not Todd Friel. Nope, we're doing something a bit different. We're going to be stepping into one of our resources, conflict, with Todd and Dr. John Street. We're going to dig into what really causes conflict in our lives. And here's a bit of a spoiler alert. It's probably not what you think.
19: Chances are very good. In your life, you have got somebody at this moment with whom you have something of a headbutting issue going on, a difference of opinion. Yeah. We are going to take a look and see what the Bible says about your conflicts. And I believe that everybody is going to see and experience, wow, that book really cuts to the heart of the issue and gets to it. And so what you're going to be seeing right now is basically what I just saw the other day. I sat in on a seminar that you delivered at our church on peacemaking, correct? Isn't that what the subject was about?
17: Well, no, it's really about reconciliation.
19: No. It's about peacemaking. That's the battle cry, that we're supposed to be peacemakers. Yes. If you go to a counselor, they will bring about peace.
17: Yeah.
19: What does biblical counseling, how do they describe conflict resolution?
17: Bringing people together from a biblical standpoint is much more than just merely making peace. We're talking about total and absolute complete reconciliation, whereby the relationship is better than it was prior to the conflict, better than it was prior to the rift that occurred between those particular parties. That's what we're talking about in relationship to reconciliation. And Jesus talks about that in Matthew chapter 5. Listen to what he says.
19: There we go with the Bible business.
17: Matthew chapter 5.
19: It's New Testament.
17: Right? Yes, that's the New Testament. Okay. That's exactly right.
19: All right.
17: In the Sermon on the Mount.
19: All right.
17: Jesus talks about in verse 23, therefore, if you are presenting your offering at the altar and there remember that your brother has something against you, leave your offering, verse 24, there before the altar, go first. And he doesn't just say make peace. Peacemaking is a part of it. Reconciliation is a much broader issue. He says, first be reconciled to your brother and then come and present your offering. Reconciliation, peacemaking, and in a sense, the way the secular words are used, conflict resolution, those are just smaller steps in the broader reconciliation process, along with forgiveness, later on, restitution that needs sometimes to be made, repentance and understanding of repentance. All of that is critical. And then maybe we could say, one of the greatest barriers to true reconciliation is actually going to be getting at the true issue of pride that's deep in that person's heart.
19: All right. So the world recognizes some of the truth, that there needs to be peace between the parties. But you're saying, yeah, but the Bible goes way bigger than that.
17: Mm-hmm.
19: So let's get to the heart of the issue.
17: Mm-hmm.
19: I'm in conflict with somebody.
17: Mm-hmm.
19: My natural inclination is, you know what the problem is, don't you?
17: Mm-hmm.
19: Them.
17: Yes.
19: All right. What is the fundamental issue when it comes to conflict? What's going on?
17: Yeah. I remember having a husband and wife come to me for counseling one particular time. They had been married for about 15 years. And I remember it became very, very apparent that she was there to change her husband. That's exactly what she wanted to do.
19: Well, that's always the problem.
17: And of course, he was there to change her. But she seemed to have especially that particular desire. And so I said to her, I said, how long have you been married? And she said, 15 years. And I said, how long have you been trying to change your husband?
19: 15 years.
17: 15 years.
19: Yeah.
17: That's right. So you expect me in these few sessions to do something that you haven't been able to do in 15 sessions. Is that right?
19: That's right.
17: But that's not going to work that way.
19: But I want to fix you.
17: Yeah, yeah.
19: The Bible comes along and points the finger in a different direction.
17: Yes. And that's it. We have to realize that we're a significant part of that conflict. And we have to take an honest look at our own hearts. This is really critical. We get in James chapter 4.
19: While we're all turning our Bibles to James chapter 4, most likely nobody's watching anymore. Because you just said, I'm a part of the problem.
17: Yeah.
19: Now, I live with that woman. I live with those kids.
17: Mm-hmm.
19: And I know that they are the problem. And so along come you with your Bible to say, not so fast. Now, are you saying that other people in the house are not culpable for anything in the relationship?
17: Absolutely not. No, they're very
20: culpable for their own sins. All right, they're responsible before God, even sins of ignorance, the things that they're blinded to, they don't even realize that they're doing. They're culpable for those things. But the first place to start in any kind of reconciliation process is with your own heart. That has got to be the first place.
19: I'm sorry, but I want to camp here just for a moment, because that is hard.
20: Mm-hmm.
19: Because my sense of things, right, wrong, or indifferent, is I'm the wounded party.
20: Mm-hmm.
19: I have been hurt in this.
20: Yes.
19: If you had any idea what she says to me, what she does to me, the debt she has racked up on my credit cards, the rumors that have been spread, I have been hurt in this. And you are saying that's all true, perhaps, but we're going to start with you.
20: Yeah. Mm-hmm. I start there because that's where Christ starts. All right. In any kind of conflict resolution that's going to take place, you've got to start with the individuals that are involved. They've got to recognize their own personal culpability before God. We see Jesus doing that throughout the New Testament, and especially in the Sermon on the Mount, but other places as well. And we can see this in the epistles as well. And this is the reason why I had you turn over to James chapter 4, because he talks about the fact here, you know, the book of James was written by the half-brother of Jesus, and he in a sense reiterates the core of Jesus's teaching. He listened to him carefully, and now he's applying that in a very practical way to where the church is.
19: All right, now, wait, before you jump in, I'm sorry, because I know how this feels.
20: Yeah.
19: Because I remember this.
20: Yes.
19: It's like, me?
20: Yeah.
19: You're clueless. These other people have been driving me bonkers.
20: Yeah.
19: Okay, so I get the feeling that they're the problem, and I want you to fix them. Now, let's just say, John, just for the sake of a scenario, let's say overall, I'm pretty innocent. We'll use family as the dynamic here.
20: Mm-hmm.
19: Overall, I've been a pretty decent husband. I'm not abusive. I do my job. I do the dishes. I help out with the kids.
20: Mm-hmm.
19: Overall, been doing pretty good. And let's just say I have got a nag. She is a shrew of a wife. Mm-hmm. Okay. And overall, she is the problem. Are you still saying, start with my own heart?
20: Yes, absolutely. Still saying that. Because even though your wife may have a tongue that slices you and dices you, the issue is, how am I responding to that? What's going on in my heart in response? This doesn't excuse your spouse. Maybe it's your husband that's mistreating you in some way. It doesn't excuse you for your own personal response to them. You've got to take a look at that carefully. And one of the problems is the Bible constantly talks about the fact that we have a better view of our own hearts than what the reality truly is. That's the problem. That's the reason why in Deuteronomy chapter 8, God talks about the reason why he took the children of Israel in verse 2 through the wilderness. He didn't take them through the wilderness so that he could know their hearts. He already knew. He was omniscient. I mean, if God doesn't know our hearts, then obviously he's not omniscient.
19: Right.
20: No, he already knows our hearts. He took them through the wilderness experience, he says, so that they can know their hearts. The implication is they thought they knew their hearts like we do, but that we don't. And so we have to go through difficulties, trials. Sometimes that means a very difficult spouse, all right, to work with in order to teach us our own hearts. Some people are good learners on that. Other people are very slow learners on that. It's hard. And if we don't do that, this is the first critical step. Later on, the Sermon on the Mount, Matthew chapter 7, Jesus emphasizes that again, and he uses strong hyperbole to do so. He talks about going around, taking out, the Greek term there is particles, taking a particle out of other people's eyes. It's like these particles are like what we would call little dust particles in our eyes. Imagine if I came to you, Todd, and I said to you, I see that dust particle in your eye. Here, let me grab that for you. You'd be going, whoa, wait. When all along, Jesus says, I have a log hanging out of my eye, all right? In other words, we're very quick at really being refined at the wrongs in which other people do, but we're not very quick at seeing what's going on in my own heart and life. I'm blind to that area. I'm blind. So we have to start with that individual's heart. Where are you? Are you really ready to make the changes that need to happen? You can see this also in the book of Hebrews. Earlier in the book of Hebrews, chapter 4, one of the main reasons that God did not permit the children of Israel to go into the promised land from the wilderness experience was because they were carrying the same hearts they had in the wilderness experience right in the promised land. Sure, their circumstances would be better, but their hearts would be the same. All right. And that's the way a lot of people, Lord, change my circumstances. Their prayers are full of that, but not really change me in my circumstances, because we don't want that. That's too hard to admit that I'm actually a part of this problem. I've got to see this and I've got to look to resolve this issue.
18: 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It's calling us to something far deeper. But before you can read, we're going to go next on Wretched Radio.
2: 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And here's why. 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
2: 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And unlike that true crime documentary that you've watched 3 times at least, it might actually do you some good.
15: Books of the Bible. Jude was the brother of the Lord Jesus Christ. He wrote an epistle to contend for the faith that was once for all delivered to the saints. He contends for the faith with a passionate and vehement attack against false teachers. When you want to know God's concern for the truth, Jude has 25 intense verses just for you. 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
2: Why do we fight? Is it really because of what someone else did, or is there something deeper going on? This is Wretched Radio, and I'm Jimmy Hicks. We're doing something a bit different today, stepping into our resource conflict with Todd and Dr. John Street. And right now, they're going to dig into James 4 to show us that conflict isn't just about what's happening around you. It's about what's ruling your heart.
19: The heart of the problem is the problem of the heart. I wrote that and it's trademarked, so don't even think about taking it. Prove that from your well-highlighted Bible.
20: Certainly, absolutely. Obviously, James in James chapter 4 talks about this very issue. He asks the question first, what is the source of quarrels and conflicts among you? Now, in our day and age in society today, I think most people who have been somewhat psychologized will say, well, that's easy to answer. I am a choleric and I'm married to a sanguine, or I am a melancholy and I'm married to a phlegmatic, or whatever the case may be. Or many people know the old adage, men are from Mars and women are from Venus. All right, that type of thing. As if all of these minor distinguishing characteristics of people are somehow fixed in them, and that, and you just have to learn your spouse's unique personality. And when you learn their unique strengths and weaknesses that are a part of that particular personality, then you can adjust to them and everything's going to be well.
19: Or I'll scratch your back. I'll learn what your itch is.
20: Yes.
19: And then you'll scratch mine and we'll get along better.
20: Yeah, yeah, yeah. And a lot of Christians read that kind of stuff and they think, well, that's what, and then they find themselves right back in the same conflicts over and over and over again. And it's, and ultimately it's not really helping. The Bible says that's absolutely nonsense. In fact, from a biblical perspective, personality is very fluid. It's not fixed. I'm not the same personality I was when I graduated from high school. And I tell my students, you ought to be happy about that. Right? You really ought to be happy about that. I'm changed. God has changed me. That's the role of progressive sanctification in a person's life, to change a person so that they're different people. Well, what is the source of quarrels and conflicts? Is it your personality? No. He says, is it not the source your pleasures that wage war in your members? It's what you think is going to bring you happiness. If I just had a better husband, if I had a better wife, if I had better kids, if I had a better teacher, if I had a better, you fill in the blank.
19: More money. A different house, better clothing,
20: yeah.
19: Whatever it is.
20: Yeah, that's the thing that's
19: then all I'll be happy.
20: Yeah, then I'll be happy. That's what's going to bring me pleasure. That is a deep-rooted heart issue, because your spouse or whoever you're having a conflict with is going to have their ideas of what's going to bring happiness, and then your ideas of what's going to bring happiness. And those two things are going to bring a classic collision in that home. That's what's going to happen. And he says in verse 2, you lust, which is just the New Testament way of describing as an intense craving inside. You lust and you do not have, so you commit murder. Now, I don't believe the Christians were running around necessarily murdering each other here at this point in the Jerusalem church that James is writing to.
19: My mouth.
20: Yeah. Yeah.
19: I murder with my words.
20: Yeah. And I murder also in my heart. I live in LA and I use the illustration quite frequently where we have huge traffic problems in LA. Oh yeah. Oh my goodness. It's horrible. And you can go to the auto parts store and you can buy this little thing to mount on your dashboard. When you get into a traffic jam, it has little buttons on it. And one of them is a missile and the other one is a machine gun and one is a grenade launcher. And you can be shooting missiles and machine guns and launching grenades at cars in front of you, figuratively blowing them up because you are in my way type of thing. This goes back to what Jesus talked about in the Sermon on the Mount. If you have hate in your heart, the heart of a hater and the heart of a murderer is the same heart. It's just that one has acted it out and the other one hasn't. It's just the same heart being acted out. So this is what's going on. They were hating one another because the other person and their ideas of what bring them pleasure would not agree with what they thought brought them going to bring them pleasure. And so there was this collision. There was hatred there.
19: All right. Before you keep going with James chapter 4.
20: Okay. Yeah.
19: Let's paint some very realistic pictures.
20: Okay, good.
19: Right? Because we might be thinking, your spouse doesn't make you happy. You want your spouse to make you happy. So you murder, you go to war. But it can be more subtle than that.
20: Mm-hmm.
19: I come home. I have been working very hard today.
20: Mm-hmm.
19: I really would like a peaceful home.
20: Mm-hmm.
19: It's not. In fact, it's a mess.
20: Yeah.
19: Dishes. There's no food cooking. The kids are yelling. There's bikes in the front yard.
20: Smell dirty diapers everywhere.
19: Whatever it is.
20: Yes.
19: That's where this verse comes into play, does it not?
20: Yeah, it does.
19: In these little tiny mundane things.
20: Yeah. Well, You see, expectations set us up for failure. All right. We expect things to be such and such when we arrive home. And then when we don't see it that way, then we get upset. We get angry. In fact, expectations are the fertile ground for idolatrous desires to arise in our heart. I mean, I may start off my day really wanting to be God's kind of man. I also have other wants that compete with that. I want to have a good day at work. I want my wife to greet me with a smile and have a beautiful dinner when I get home after my hard day's work. But that expectation becomes so deep in my heart. I crave that so much that that becomes more important than being God's kind of man now.
19: So now what do I call, biblically, what do I call what just happened?
20: That's idolatry. That's when this desire now reigns and becomes a functional God in my heart. And when I don't get what I really want, then I go to war. All right. This is where I become hateful and angry and mean and vindictive. Or some people go the other direction and it's just as sinful, where they withdraw, they become sullen, they become depressed and moody, and refuse to communicate with their spouse. That's when this has become an idolatrous desire. Now, no longer is it, I want to be God's kind of man. Now it's, I want my wife to be a certain way. I want my
19: To
20: please me.
19: Because that's the most important thing in the universe.
20: Yep.
19: Back to the mundane.
20: Yep.
19: They're getting ready to go to church, to go out to dinner.
20: Yep.
19: He walks out of the closet and he's wearing that.
20: Yeah.
19: And she gets mad.
20: Yeah.
19: Because her need was for him to look a certain way.
20: Yeah.
19: As they go out to dinner, for whatever was motivated in her heart. But that her desire for her husband to look a certain way has become so important, she's willing to go to war.
20: That's right. Exactly.
19: Okay. So this is getting into the minutiae of our lives.
20: Every life.
19: This is getting into the cracks and the fissures. Would I be wise then, when I find myself bubbling up on the inside, however it manifests itself, to stop and go, all right, who's the idol here? What am I desiring here? Would it be a good time to just put on the brakes and do a heart check?
20: Yes. Teaching a person on how to evaluate their own heart. In fact, when you're doing that, you're teaching a person actually to be brutally honest with themselves, which is really hard to do. All right. How can I be brutally honest with myself and evaluate my own heart in that situation? Here's a wife who expects their husband to wear a certain thing when they're going out to dinner, and she believes it's just a reflection maybe upon herself on what he wears. If he wears something that clashes, or it's a tie that doesn't go along with the dress that she's wearing, then she elevates that to biblical authoritative level. That becomes a sin to her, when in reality, in the Bible, it's not a sin at all. All right. But it's a preference that she has. Why is she willing to go to war with that? Because there's something deep in her heart that is essentially saying, listen, this is more important to me than anything, even being God's kind of woman or God's kind of wife. That's the most important thing. And when those desires, those subtle desires start off and they get elevated to a biblical authoritative level, then they become functional gods in our life. They reign and rule roughshod over everything that goes on in my life. Here's another one. Here, for example, Christian parents can have great desires for their kids. And this is a desire that actually starts off being a very legitimate desire. I want my children to love the Lord. I want my children to be saved and to pray a prayer of salvation and faith. I want that. Now, that's a very legitimate desire, but even that desire can become an idolatrous desire. How do we know? Because as years go by and the parents don't see their kids doing that kind of a thing, they don't make a commitment. In fact, their kids seem to be walking further and further away from the faith, and they become angry, hateful, mean towards their kids when they don't see it, or they withdraw and become sullen and depressed and non-communicative with their kids. You can tell that that desire that started off, this is something that God wants, but now it becomes a functional God in their life, more important than being God's kind of mom, God's kind of dad. No, I want my kids, my whole success, my evaluation of success in my life are children that love the Lord with their whole heart. And we rationalize that that is legitimate when it, in reality, it's become sinful in our life. And we get angry over that.
18: So it's not just bad desires that lead to conflict. Sometimes it's good desires turned into idols. And how do you know when you've crossed that line? That's where Todd and Dr. John Street are going to take us next, breaking down the difference between righteous and unrighteous anger. This is Wretched Radio.
5: 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Thank you.
21: A billionaire has asked this question in Forbes magazine. 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And his response was, I'd say, hey, self, when you get to the top of the mountain, there's nothing up there.
22: 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And as an aspiring Navy SEAL, Chad Williams saw the downside of success.
21: And so for me, you know, here I am becoming this Navy SEAL. This is my top of the mountain. 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I felt like I was better off not being a SEAL and looking forward to becoming a Navy SEAL, because then at least I had something in front of me to give me drive to invest into. But now that I've arrived, I realize I'm still just the same person. Well, where do you go from there?
22: True fulfillment in life can only be found in Christ. 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
24: The Blessing Weather. I'm meteorologist Mike Coxon. As we've seen over the past few days, it's not going to rain all the time, but scattered showers are going to be likely for tonight, and maybe a thunderstorm here in the evening hours. But after midnight, we will have a low near 60, a few rain showers around. Then tomorrow, a cloudy day, we'll have rain showers around, maybe an afternoon thunderstorm, and a high near 80. And it doesn't look any different for Wednesday either. It will be a cloudy day, off and on showers and storms around, just a touch warmer though. Wednesday highs around 82.

0: God has given the church many gifts for the building up of the body. One gift is mercy. Those who possess this gift are able to show compassion and comfort the afflicted, people who are sick, dying, or bereaved. God cares about the things that afflict us and has provided comfort in troubled times. This is Wretched Radio with Todd Friel.
1: So what does real repentance look like? This is Wretched Radio, and I am Jimmy Hicks, not Todd Friel. No, we are stepping into our resource conflict today with Todd and Dr. John Street. So is repentance just feeling bad and saying you're sorry, or is it something deeper than that?
2: All right, so the ongoing life of repentance is a part of the Christian walk. We repent and put our trust in Jesus Christ. We're talking about salvation. Yeah. And we are past, present, and future forgiven, seen as righteous. And yet, we're simul justus et peccator. We are seen as righteous while sinning. And that's the problem. There's our conflict. Yeah. And I need to be repenting of my sins, leaving it up to God to work on that person's heart to repent of their sins, because without that repentance, there's going to be constant conflict.
3: That's right.
2: Now, let's dive into what that repentance looks like, because too often we think that we can do repentance pretty quick, pretty easy, pretty painlessly, and it really is not.
3: No, it's not. No, in fact, it may be difficult for us to do it the proper way. And sometimes I'll say to counselees, the more difficult this is, the harder it's going to be to go back into that sin. You'll remember this. In other words, if it's too easy, it's going to be too easy for you to go back and repeat that sin again. No, I mean, changing our nature. This is not something we do. It's God that does this in us. But when we repent, God changes our essential nature. That's hard, because we're taking a whole new direction in life, a whole new approach in life, one that's wholly and completely dedicated to serving him and glorifying him. Now, when we're talking about what is involved there, we're talking about 2 Corinthians chapter 7.
2: This is the description of repentance, a work that I'm seeking to do in my own heart by the power of the Holy Spirit. So this is that synergistic effort with God himself.
3: Yeah. Ultimately, I can't fundamentally change my own nature. I can't do that. Right. Only God can do that. But God promises to do that. He changes who I am when I sincerely repent. All right. So 2 Corinthians 7 verse 10 talks about there is a difference here between godly sorrow and worldly sorrow. All right. There is a worldly type of sorrow that we can have over sin. And that's not what we're looking for. And Paul talks about this: for the sorrow that is according to the will of God produces a repentance without regret. Now, if we stop there for a moment, what we're talking about here is the fact, because we left our sin, we turned our back on the sin that we were committing, we don't regret turning our sin on that, our back on that sin. We don't regret that. It's behind us. There are some people who are like Lot's wife, where her body had left Sodom and Gomorrah, but her heart was still back there. She's still looking over her shoulder longingly to be back in the city where God had told her to leave. And so God turns her to a pillar of salt. A lot of people leave their sin like that. That's not godly sorrow. Real repentance and real godly sorrow has no regret. I'm happy I left that sin. I am rejoicing over the fact that I'm not caught up with this sin anymore. I'm rejoicing that I'm doing the right thing. In interpersonal relationships, if there's been a conflict where I've been returning evil for evil, where I believe somebody's been doing evil to me and I'm doing evil back, I don't do that anymore. In fact, I'm trying to overcome their evil with goodness, as Romans 12 says. So I'm happy I've left my old ways behind of returning evil for evil, insult for insult. I'm happy to have done that. There's no regret there whatsoever. But worldly sorrow, the sorrow of the world, produces death. In other words, there's no substantive change in that person. There's no change of nature that has gone on in them. And as a result of that, they have kind of an outward sorrow. You can see this in Cain, even after he murdered his brother. There was a sorrow. He was afraid that people were going to dislike him and be after him. And you can see that also in Esau for selling his birthright. He had a sorrow, but it was a worldly sorrow. He didn't care anything about the glory of God. It's all about what he had lost in that. There are a lot of people that are like that.
2: Okay, so like, and Judas Iscariot. So the difference between a metanoia and a metamelomai is sin versus, the consequences.
3: Yes.
2: This is going to be a big bummer. That's worldly.
3: Yeah, it's worldly.
2: And that doesn't affect change.
3: It doesn't affect real change.
2: It's the former that we're looking for.
3: That's right. There is no change of nature there. I just feel bad about what happened. I may actually shed a lot of tears. That doesn't mean I'm repentant. The amount of tears shed doesn't equal repentance. I may shed a lot of tears about it. Now, if you're truly repentant in a godly way and God has essentially changed our nature and now I don't want to go back to that sin, I may shed tears, but it doesn't mean that all true repentance is always accompanied with tears. But because I am going to be sorrowful, I'm going to be mournful over the fact that I offended the God that I profess to love. And I also have done wrong, maybe to a person that I was in conflict with.
2: All right. So I've got a conflict. Mm-hmm. Here it is. I look at myself. I'm culpable in some way, shape, or form.
3: Yeah.
2: I'm seeking this type of repentance in myself. Now, this just tells us right away, this is a big work that's going on here.
3: Yes.
2: Conflict, being biblically reconciled, this is a work, and this can take some time. Mm-hmm. Now, let's keep diving into this concept of repentance. This is from the seminar that you've delivered on the subject. You break it down, the elements of true repentance. One, comprehending.
3: Yes. Comprehending it means I fully understand where I have sinned. I understand that. I understand that this is not just a sin against God. It is also a sin against the person who I am in conflict with. And I am able to understand that. And I am able to see where I've sinned from a biblical perspective. And I'm willing to acknowledge that both to God and that individual that I've sinned against them. Hopefully, when I acknowledge it to God, then God is instantly able to forgive me. We'll talk about that probably a little bit later. And then the person then has a biblical responsibility to forgive me as well in that. But I need to comprehend exactly all that I've done as in being an offense to God and his holiness. All right. That's really critical.
2: So I get it. And then I confess it.
3: Yes, I confess it. And I mentioned this a little bit earlier, that confession is that Greek term homologeo, which means to say the same thing as, and it is something that means to say the same thing that God says about it. I see that area or that attitude or the words that I use in my life. It's ungodly. It's wicked. And I label that as sin. I put a label on it. I confess it as sin before God. I don't tell God I'm sorry. Nowhere in the Bible does it ever say we're supposed to say we're sorry. Nowhere in the Bible, and in a good translation of the Bible, I should say, does it ever say we're supposed to apologize? No, maybe we'll talk about that a little bit later too. But we are to acknowledge that we sinned and seek forgiveness. That's what confession does. And when we repent then, which is genuine confession is proved to be right and genuine by the repentance that flows from it. Then we repent. There's a whole change of life that occurs in me.
2: All right. So let's see this playing itself out.
3: Yeah.
2: I have sinned against you.
3: Mm-hmm.
2: True repentance perhaps takes some time to recognize, okay, how have I wounded? How have I hurt? What grief have I caused? What pain?
3: Yep.
2: What are the consequences of all of this? So rather than just hey, John, you know, that thing I said about you, sorry, that's not what's going on here. This is deeper than that and more thoughtful for that than that and a bigger process than that. So it requires recognizing the damage that I've done and genuinely being sorry for that.
3: Mm-hmm. That's right.
2: Short of that, I have not really been seeking biblical reconciliation. I've been kind of seeking just to get through this thing and get on with life.
3: Yeah. I've just been dumping my feelings on you, on how I feel. I feel bad that this happened. All right, type of thing. And we become big emotional dump trucks that back up and plop feelings on people rather than really seeking. Let me give you an illustration of this. If I had sinned against you and I came to you and I said, Todd, I've sinned. I'm really sorry about that. What I've done is I've just expressed to you that I feel really bad about what happened. And that's all you know. Then what you usually do is going to say, well, no problem. No forget biggie. It.
2: Yeah.
3: No big, don't let it bother you type of thing. But that doesn't do anything to the rift in our relationship. But if I were to come to you and I were to say to you, Todd, I sinned against you. First, it was a sin against God. And then it's a sin against you. And I know it. I own it. And I own full responsibility for it. Will you forgive me? Now I throw the ball in your court. You got to do something with that ball. And you have to think, all right, do I want to forgive him? And then you say, okay, I'm willing to forgive you, John. So you throw that ball back. It is that exchange that takes place that begins. It's the first step in healing that rift towards a better relationship that's fully and completely reconciled in the long run.
1: So repentance is not just about avoiding the consequences. It's about a changed heart. And without that, conflict will never get resolved. So how do you know if your repentance is genuine? What's the difference between godly sorrow and just feeling bad? Stick around. More from our resource, Conflict, with Todd and Dr. John Street, coming up next on Wretched Radio. Hey, thanks for listening to Wretched Radio today. You know, there's no shortage of voices telling women how to handle anxiety, how to navigate relationships, how to find their identity. Honestly, most of it sounds pretty good until you realize it's just self-help slapped with Bible verses. That's not the same thing as biblical wisdom. And that's why we at Fortis Institute present to you The Better Way with Libby Glosson. Libby is an ACBC certified biblical counselor, and she's not just interested in giving you coping strategies. No, Libby's desire is to take you to scripture and show you what God actually says about the things that you're actually walking through. And this is the kind of content our gospel partners are making possible. If the content we're producing at Fortis Institute has been meaningful to you, I want to ask you to prayerfully consider becoming an ongoing monthly gospel partner. Just go to fortisinstitute.org right now and find out what it would look like for you to be a part of getting content like The Better Way into the hands of women who need it. Wretched. Amazing grace. Amazing gospel. Remember when the craziest cultural ideas stayed in dystopian novels? Yeah, those days are over. We're living in the brave new world now, and it showed up faster than anyone expected it to. Social media didn't just change how we communicate, it changed how everyone thinks. And if you're not ready as a Christian to defend what you believe about gender and sexuality and race and entertainment and a dozen other hot button issues, you're going to get steamrolled. 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That's the name of Fortis Institute's Spring Match campaign, and we chose that name for a reason. 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A doctrine gets a little uncomfortable, a truth sounds a little too exclusive, so we set it aside. 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
0: Attributes of God. God is just. Since he is the standard of right and wrong, every judgment he makes is right and just. He rewards good and punishes evil. The good news for sinners is that the just God offers to justify you through the atoning work of Christ, so that your sins are punished on the cross and Jesus' righteous deeds are accounted to you. 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
1: Forgive and forget. That's the model, right? Not exactly. This is Wretched Radio. Hey, I'm Jimmy Hicks, and we've been walking through one of our resources, Conflict, with Todd and Dr. John Street today. And now we're going to get to biblical forgiveness. What does it actually look like? Is it conditional or is it unconditional? Does it require repentance? Well, let's get those questions answered now.
2: So here's what we've got in my conflict with somebody, which is inevitable. I look not to my opponent. I look to my own self and my own heart, and I recognize I've got sin that needs to be dealt with.
3: That's correct.
2: So recognizing that, we move into the next step of actual reconciliation, not just glossing over, not just pretending things didn't happen, just forget about it and move on. No, we want to go deeper than that and even improve the relationship prior to the conflict. That involves genuine repentance. And if you recall our mind presentation, Our rift exists because of sin. That's what's in between. So we've got to deal with that sin issue. I deal with my own sin in my own heart, confessing it to them, saying that I'm sorry, asking for forgiveness, repenting from them, whether they repent or not. But now let's just say they do, whether it's genuine, sincere, as contrite as I'd like it to be, we still have not healed the rift. What is the third component of biblical reconciliation?
3: It's got to be biblical forgiveness. And this is where I think a lot of Christians, again, get very tripped up because they read passages in the Bible that on the one hand say,

forgive everyone of everything. And then they read other passages in the Bible where it talks about that we can't forgive a person until they are repentant. Well, what is really going on there? We talked about this a little bit earlier about the fact when it came to repentance, that there is actually a judicial form and a parental form of repentance. Judicial form is prior to the time that a person becomes a believer. They need to repent before God so that that issue is settled. As a sinner, they need to lay their lives before the Lord and cling to him as their only possible savior. But then after a person has become a believer, then they still need to continually repent of sin. And that's on a parental level, because now God is our parent. Same thing's true with forgiveness. We have to seek God's forgiveness in salvation prior to us coming to Christ. That is that judicial forgiveness. And then after we come to Christ in salvation, then we seek God's parental forgiveness. So there's that twofold thing. Well, to be truly forgiving, we have to have been forgiven. That's a critical issue. In fact, this is where Ephesians chapter 4 and verse 32 is very, very clear. And there are many Christians who struggle with forgiving other people because they don't understand what the forgiveness is really built upon. So Ephesians chapter 4 and verse 32 talks about this. It says, be kind to one another, tenderhearted, forgiving each other just as God in Christ also has forgiven you. In other words, our forgiveness of one another is based upon the fact that we have been forgiven. We forgive people the same way that God has forgiven us. What does that usually mean? Well, that usually means because God has forgiven us, he has gone on public record saying he will forgive us. A couple examples of this. We go back to Jeremiah chapter 31. And here Jeremiah, within the context here, is talking about the new covenant. And here in Jeremiah 31, at the end of verse 34, he says, God says here in talking of the new covenant that is to come, he says, for I will forgive their iniquity and their sin I will remember no more. Now, that particular statement is not found in the Mosaic covenant. It's not found in the Abrahamic covenant, but it is found in the new covenant. And God is not saying here that he forgets our sins. God doesn't forget anything. If God forgot people's sins, then he's forgotten half of his Bible, because half of his Bible is about people's sins. God does not forget our sins. But the wording is very specific here. He says, I will not remember it. Forgetting is very passive. Not remembering is very active. In other words, God actively does not hold our sins against us. And he goes on public record saying he will not do so because of the atoning work of Jesus Christ on the cross. Our sins are no longer held against us. Corrie ten Boom used to say, God takes our sins, plants us in the deepest part of the sea, and puts up a new fishing sign. All right, that's a good illustration of that, because God actively does not hold our sins against us. Well, when we do the same thing with people, we're basically saying one of three things. Number one, I'm not going to throw this up in your face so as to hurt you. I'm not going to do that in the future. I forgive you. Now, unless it would be to your good that I remind you of that sin, I'm never going to hold this as ammunition against you. That's the first thing. The second thing is, I'm promising when I forgive you, I'm going on record. It's a promise of a pardon. I'm promising not to talk about that behind your back. I'm not going to go around, talk to other people and slander your name and hold that against you. It's a settled issue on that issue. And then the third one, and I think this is the hardest one of the three, is I'm promising first not to bring it up to you. I'm promising not to bring it up to others. And the third one is I'm promising not to bring it up to myself. In other words, I'm not going to dwell on it and become bitter and resentful towards you. And sometimes that's one of the hardest aspects of forgiveness, because we like to think of ourselves as victims. We like to wallow in our own self-pity. Look what they've done to me. Look how I have been hurt. But the Bible says when we offer forgiveness, we don't do that any longer. We don't bring it up to them. We don't bring it up to others. We don't bring it up to ourselves. We go

0: on public record identifying that in terms of forgiveness. That's what we must do. Now, what do we do with this? How do we handle this issue of in some places the Bible talks about the fact that we are to forgive people of all of their sins, no matter what they may be, and then the fact that forgiveness is based upon repentance. How do we handle that issue? Well, I think one of the best ways to do that is to understand that the New Testament describes a two full aspects of forgiveness. One is what I like to refer to oftentimes as attitudinal forgiveness. This is where the issue of the other person's sin against me, I release attitudinally. A good example of that is Mark chapter 11 and verse 25, where Jesus is talking about going to the temple to pray. And there, if you're in the temple and in verse 25, you realize somebody has sinned against you. He says, whenever you stand praying, forgive if you have anything against anyone, so that your Father who is in heaven will also forgive you your transgressions. Now, the person who's offended you in this context is not present. It's only you and God. So this is a prayer before God where we're basically saying, all right, in my heart before God, I am willing to forgive them of anything, no matter what it is, no matter how small the offense, no matter how great the offense is, that's really critical before God. We've got to be willing to do that in our heart. That's attitudinal forgiveness. That's really critical.
1: All right, before you scoot, mm-hmm. Is it fair to put it like this? My attitude about the offending party is forgiveness. I want forgiveness.
0: Yes.
1: This is what I desire. I don't want to be like, well, maybe if. No, this is what I really, really want. Is that my attitudinal forgiveness?
0: Exactly.
1: All right.
0: That's got to be it. And that's got to be a great attitude, because in doing so, we're being just like God is. And Psalm 86 and verse 5, it talks about, for you, Lord, are good and ready to forgive. That's what the Hebrew says. They're ready to forgive and abundant in loving kindness to all who call upon you. You trace that little phrase to all who call upon you, and it's synonymous with the idea of repentance. So God is ready to forgive everyone who is genuinely repentant. There's not going to be a single person in heaven who is unrepentant. All right. Everybody will be repentant. That is the condition of forgiveness. It always is. There is no such thing as unconditional forgiveness. I know that that has been incorporated into Christianity today through psychology in order to help people feel good. But in reality, there's no such thing. Every sin that has ever been committed that we've been forgiven of is only conditioned upon the fact that we have repented. It's conditioned upon the fact that Christ's blood has covered that sin. All of those are conditions. There's no such thing as unconditional forgiveness that's going on there. So then, if that's the case, attitudinally, we've got to be like God here, where we're ready to forgive the other person, even though they may not have repented at this particular point. But then what happens then next? I can't offer forgiveness, Jesus says, to the other person until they repent.
2: So forgiveness is not just about moving on. It's about reflecting Christ. This resource, Conflict, it is packed full of information that we just did not have the time to get to today. 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
5: Meteorologist Mike Coxon, as we've seen over the past few days, it's not going to rain all the time, but scattered showers are going to be likely for tonight. and maybe a thunderstorm here in the evening hours. But after midnight, we will have a low near 60, a few rain showers around. Then tomorrow, a cloudy day, we'll have rain showers around, maybe an afternoon thunderstorm, and a high near 80. And it doesn't look any different for Wednesday either. It will be a cloudy day, off and on showers and storms around, just a touch warmer, though. Wednesday highs around 82. 91.5, the blessing.
6: May 25th, the end of self-sufficiency. Through the gift of science, mankind has been able to find many incredible answers to the world around us. What's more, we now feel capable of manipulating certain physical elements to achieve an outcome that we want. We can feel almost godlike in our scientific endeavors. But there is still one glaring area that eludes us. That area is death. While some have gone to the brink of death and returned to tell us what they saw, we have no scientific proof to help us understand what exactly we will experience. When it comes to death, we have come to the end of ourselves. Today, we'll hear from a woman who felt fairly self-reliant until she faced this unknown abyss. She's here to share her true story on this Unshackled Daily Devotional.
7: I'm Nancy Shields, and my parents couldn't help me. Dad was an atheist, and Mom said there was no life after death. In college, I married a man who liked to party, but he was gone a lot in the military. While he was in Vietnam, I bought into feminist ideas, which weakened our marriage when he returned. He smoked pot and couldn't hold a job, so I divorced him. I worked as an accountant and went to bars at night. My daughter was manic depressive. My son was emotionally disturbed as a result of the family breakup. I was living with a man when my health began to fail. On the way to the hospital, I prayed, asking God to let me live. I shared my hospital room with a woman who was dying of cancer. She read the Bible every day and had no fear of dying because she knew the Lord Jesus, she said. When I returned home, a pastor came to our door one day and asked, "If you die, will you go to heaven?" My kids began attending his church and loved it. My daughter prayed for salvation and was so different, I decided to go to church too. I loved the people but was afraid to commit my life to Christ. A pastor and a deacon came to my home, explained how Jesus died to give me eternal life, and I prayed to receive him.
6: King David writes in Psalm chapter 145, verse 4, "His breath goeth forth, he returneth to his earth. In that very day his thoughts perish." Friend, if our mind is not set constantly on God, we can come to believe we're invincible, that our determination and abilities are all we need. But death is a God-given reality check, reminding us that we are finite and that eventually everything will be taken out of our hands. And when you are left to face an eternal God, who will you say you relied on most? 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
9: Hello, world. I'm Greg Patton. It's Memorial Day. Monday. Stand by. Well, I was getting ready to do the show today, and I thought back to when I graduated in 1965, fully into the Vietnam War. So many of my classmates in Little Roanoke, Indiana, we had 40 in our senior class. Some of those went to Vietnam and never came home alive. Others are still my friends today. They're on Facebook with me. They served gallantly. I was a sicko in some ways. Tried to get in the Army. No, tried to get into the Navy. Tricked a little bit there. Thought I did. And no was the answer. So I never went. I have the highest regard, as you should, my friend, to all those men and women who have served our nation in the military. And this weekend, as we think about those who went and lost their lives to give us the freedom we enjoy today in the United States of America. It's Memorial Day. Stop, look, listen, and pray with thanksgiving for those who gave it all. What in the world is going on? Lots of people around the country asking that very question. What has happened to our teenagers? Is this a fad? What are they doing? Chicago police are continuing to investigate a massive teen gathering on the near west side. Ended with more than a dozen arrests yesterday. Those arrests came during an event that also saw five Chicago police officers struck by a sedan amid the chaotic scene. All five of those officers hospitalized in fair condition. All of a sudden, a car sped off, took off, plowed right through a couple of teenagers. Four or five officers hit. Just bizarre, but yeah, teenagers are gathering in large groups and going through cities, and it's happening from coast to coast. And the question is, why and what are they trying to prove? What is happening? Those young minds not developed. You know, you're not really developed until you're 30 years old. Did you know that? So it can get bizarre with teenagers, bunches of them together. That's something to be praying about. The question again is, what in the world is going on? Oh, and one suggestion is, it's mom and dad, and whatever destruction is being done, the parents need to be held accountable for the teens' actions. Well, it's rampant in America, talking about mental illness combined with demonic control. Open firing at the White... man, what was going on with this guy? Just open fire at Secret Service personnel at the White House. He's been deemed a man who had some mental difficulties, and police returned fire, killed him instantly. Just crazy things going on, right? Three attempts on the president's life, and now Donald Trump was in the White House, but nobody injured there. Nobody injured. Well, the president was up at 6 o'clock and let people know his thoughts this Memorial Day into a full-blown hissy over criticism of his war negotiations. He fired off 104 words before he hit a period. Trump, 79, breathlessly raged on dumbocrats, rhinos, and fools. I laugh at all of them who know nothing about the potential deal that I'm making with Iran. Things that haven't even been negotiated yet. Weak and ineffective people who know nothing about what they're talking about. So, yep, not exactly an encouraging Memorial Day message from the Prez. A sidebar on all this, the president's going to make his third trip to Walter Reed Army Hospital for a checkup in the last 13 months. So, hey, 79, just like me, things start going wrong. Oh, it's going to start happening, and maybe this is it, my friend. Hundreds of British sailors reportedly awaiting deployment out of the Strait of Hormuz for a potential mine-clearing mission, with the United Kingdom preparing sonar-equipped drones and naval support vessels amid concerns over possible Iranian mines and the key shipping route. Here we go. So we are not alone. Well, everybody knows that, right? New claims that the United States has recovered the remains of four separate different species of alien life are sending shockwaves through the UFO disclosure movement, further drumming up conversations surrounding the government's knowledge of otherworldly life out there, maybe getting ready for an attack, and, oh, here we go. It's going to get crazy.
10: Well, you know where we stand by now on this trans athlete nonsense, but given how polarized this country has become, how divided this country has become, just about every issue under the sun, it's understandable that many people are often tricked, tricked, into thinking that their positions must be absolute all or nothing. You're either fully with something or you're against it. There's no in-betweens here, there, or anywhere. The transgender movement seems to work a lot like that. Any dissent, any disagreement with any part of it can lead to instant accusations that you're transphobic, that you are a hater, that you are a bigot, that you are a racist, that you are... What else can we throw in there? A devoted California track mom, Jennifer Oliver, while speaking to OutKick about the issues of biological males in women's sports, bravely turned that notion on its head. This one just made a bold statement. A male beat her daughter in a race, barely. And she was just saying, doesn't mean that I hate this woman or, no, I don't. But I don't like the idea of men in women's sports. See, so you can have some balance there. The thing is crazy. It's sinful. It's demonic. It's all those things. It's not normal. A male becoming a female or running in these girls' races. Where is my, you know. Here's another one that can send people into spastic behavior. Boy, you're kind of on one side or the other. Really against or really for AI? Well, many say, I have no idea what you're talking about. Artificial intelligence. It seems pastors, some relying more and more on AI-generated sermons and they're outsourcing spiritual growth, they say, and biblical study and discipleship and giving it to a machine. Wow. AI is infiltrating the church today, and most Christians have no idea what's going on, and it's horrible. It's the end of the world, which I disagree, but I'm one of those rare ones, I guess. A recent Barna study found that while only 1 in 10 pastors were comfortable using AI to help with their sermons, 2 in 5 believed it was okay to use AI and prepare a sermon. The study found that 3 in 4 pastors agree that God can work through AI, and 58% said they're uncomfortable using AI to assist in any form of communication. Wow. What do you think? As some are saying, spiritual maturity is not going to happen through telling ChatGPT, write me a 3-part sermon on gratitude, then reading it off to the congregation. You know, I think back looking at a pictorial, well, actually 2 different cases, John MacArthur and Charles Haddon Spurgeon. Spurgeon had a lot of money. He had a home in which for Wednesday, midweek service, Sunday morning and Sunday night, he had rooms for his message for that day. And tables in there, and all of these books laid out. So Sunday morning, would have a dozen books laid out for whatever message he was preaching, and he would go back, commentaries and things, you know, and pastors do that today. But if all of this information is summarized, a app or a program like AI, you can bring up all that stuff instantly, the best of the best, and give your congregation the best of the best. In one case of fighting disease, I'm not sure whether it was Alzheimer's or whatever, but they have discovered things, 500 doctors, 100 years to discover by using AI. I continue to say it's like anything else, car, gun, whatever, you can use it properly or improperly. Are you more or less spiritual because you are using artificial intelligence to further your studies in some way? So I guess the question is, do we throw the baby out with the bathwater or can we use this thing somehow? Oh, we'll find some common ground, I guess, before too long. What do you think? Okay, living and dying in today's world.
11: Life News has repeatedly chronicled cases of people who were prematurely declared dead or said to be in a supposed persistent vegetative state who ultimately recovered. Life News has also covered miraculous cases where an act of God appears to be the only reason or the only answer to why a patient recovered. This is one of those act of God answered prayer stories. Taylor Hale,
9: then 14. Suffered traumatic brain injury when she fell off a car hood while horsing around with friends back in 2011. She spent a week in medically induced comas to help her brain heal, but she suffered a brain hemorrhage and her brain supposedly turned into mush. Doctors declared her brain dead, took her off life support, but hours later, she woke up. Right before Taylor came out of the coma, a family friend, a devout family friend, visited her, prayed that she would recover. Jerry Stickle, chiropractor, laid his hand on Taylor's neck while praying for the family. Hale is now 17, graduates from high school in a few days. Always, and I mean always, give God the benefit of the doubt and pray. That's what I do in so many demonic situations. I don't know exactly what's going on, but I'm going to pray. Why not eliminate everything? This is excellent. Not to pray, then what? To pray and see a miracle? To God be the glory. Answered prayer. Brain dead teenager awakens from the coma after a family friend prays for her. You just gotta love it.
10: Just one more reason it's the greatest spectacle in racing. Felix Rosenquist swung to the outside of David Malakas and found a way past the Team Penske driver to win the closest Indianapolis 500 in the history of a margin of 1/200,000 of a second. Malakas looked like he was in position to win when he passed the race leader, but somehow just enough power in Rosenquist's car to get there in the final turn. It was something to behold. Yep, greatest spectacle in racing. Indianapolis 500 yesterday. And every now and then it happens. Sleep can evade you. One of those nights I couldn't
9: sleep during the night numbers of things going on there. Got up and watched the PBS special on honoring for Memorial Day, those men and women who have paid the ultimate sacrifice. Boy, in so many instances, it's just hard to listen. They usually get an actress or somebody to read the part of a man or a woman who's lost a loved one in some way. Those stories are gut-wrenching, but they're important for us to hear. Every day, people live with the loss of someone who died in the military somewhere, somehow. What stories, and certainly something we ought to pause this Memorial Day and think about, and yes, indeed, pray about. It really is all about other.
10: Where's my Bible? Life 101, right after this. As always, we continue to give you a big thank you. Thank you for listening to the program each day at this time. Thank you for telling others about the broadcast. So many faithful listeners. Monday through Friday, and we're off to a good start today. I want to thank those of you that have been watching us live at 11, our services from the cross on Facebook every Sunday. Thank you. So many great men of God as we minister around the country. Kamal Saleem, the former Islamic terrorist turned Christian, called me the other day just to say he was praying for me and my family. We told him we were praying for him and his wife, Victoria. You continue to do the same. God is using his people to spread the good news. Hello, world, to touch and inform people in so many ways. God is so very good, isn't he? Praise the Lord. Well, we're continuing on with the Memorial Day weekend. You know, we need to be concerned about others more than ever for their good, really. For many people, this weekend, of course, is the picnic, the parade, the pub, who knows. We'll be grilling and family fun, right? But today, there's going to be a few rare souls who'll be going to the graveside of deceased loved ones and remembering. Remembering is so important. Remembrance can be tough to do, and perhaps that's why so many don't do it. But it's generally good to remember others, deceased or otherwise. Looking at my Facebook page this Monday morning, my goodness, all kinds of tributes to family and friends and classmates. And it's always good to think of others, to love others, to remember others, is it not? Remembering people in death. John chapter 11, very good example. What a story we have there. Reminder? Well, what's happening? It's a God incident. That's what's happening. Jesus loved Martha and her sister and Lazarus.
9: John chapter 11. You know, Jesus loved people, did he not? He died for people. What an understatement that is. He loved people. And at times, Jesus loved more intensely than others. And there's nothing wrong with that. You do it. I do it. We are to love all people, but there are just times when we love some more intensely, and they're needing a little bit more love from us than others. It's all right to do that, to show them that love at times. When someone is hurting, don't you love them even more? If not, the question might be, why not? Because you should. We have someone that shared yesterday in church about a problem, and I've been thinking about her and the prayer request she had, and yeah, I'm loving her a little more in the Lord this Monday morning. Romans 12:15, rejoice with those who rejoice. Do you do that? Do you weep with those that weep? Sometimes people hurt a whole lot. They weep. And it's during these times that we need to show them greater kindness and more intense love than ever. They need to be loved. They need to be remembered. How's your love life? Come on. How much do you really love people? We need to remember people in death. Jesus loved Lazarus, who just died. Jesus loved his sisters as well. Jesus remembered them. Have you ever remembered anyone in death? During their death, during their process of them leaving this world, all kinds of stories available there. Here's a moving story, I think, called Dad's Glimpse of Heaven. His last words left us with something to look forward to. 4 o'clock in the morning. The nurse woke Dad to give him a breathing treatment. Mr. Hershberger, do you know where you are? Goshen Hospital, he answered politely, and then he closed his eyes again. She wrapped the blood pressure cuff around his arm. Mr. Hershberger, who's the president of the United States? Dad looked at me with an expression that said, do I have to answer these silly questions here in the middle of the night? She raised her voice. Mr. Hershberger, who's the president of the United States? Do we have one, he asked. Good answer, Dad, I teased him. The nurse laughed loudly, gave him a mock punch on the shoulder, put the oxygen mask over his face, and turned on the noisy machine. I guess you are awake and alert, she said. A week or two, that's how long the doctor said Dad would live, and we wanted to make the most of every minute we had. I was glad to sit with my father-in-law during the night, while my husband, Dwight, slept on a sofa in the visitor's lounge down the hall. We had sweet memories. I brushed the damp hair from his forehead. I wonder how it feels to know that you're soon going to be seeing God. It feels good, Dad said without any hesitation. It's such a mystery. Tell us what you feel and see and hear to help us understand what you're experiencing. I'll try, he promised. Are you scared? Nope, he said. I feel at peace. I've been wishing to go to heaven today all day long. That was a Tuesday night. In 4 days, Dad would be transferred to the nursing center where he had hoped he'd never have to go. I thought about Dad falling asleep and not waking up. There were some things that I wanted to tell him. Hey, Dad, soon after Dwight and I started dating, he told me what you said about me. You told him that he'd picked a good one. You told him I was a peach. You know, no one ever called me a peach before. You know, I've loved you ever since. He squeezed my hand and closed his eyes. I better be quiet and let you sleep, I apologized. No, he said quickly. I want you to keep talking. I can't keep my eyes open, though. Suddenly, Dad jumped as though startled by something. I sat up, held both of his hands in mine, and put my face close to his. Is something wrong, Dad? His eyes were open, but he didn't seem to see me. I'm leaving. I thought I heard him say in a weak voice, I'm leaving. So I asked, did you say I'm leaving? I asked quickly. I'm leaving, he repeated more distinctly. He sure didn't mean dying. Not yet. I tried to think of some appropriate last words to say if this is really the case, if it really is the end, but my mind just went blank. I started to say, I love you, but he interrupted me with one word. It sounded like cold. Oh, you're cold? I tried to reach for a blanket, but he wouldn't let go of my hand. He tensed and quickly spelled it out for me with emphasis on the G sound. G-O-L-D. Gold. G-O-L-D. Gold. And silver. G. And he kept saying it. I was shivering. My heart was really pounding. I leaned my head against the cold metal bed rail. "Lord, please carry him gently," I prayed. "We love you, Daddy," I kept repeating as he took four long, shuddering breaths, and then he was still, and his hands just went limp. I should call the nurse, I thought, but I couldn't move. I sat there in the darkness, holding Daddy's badly bruised hand with intravenous fluid still running into them. My forehead seemed fused to the bed rail. Tears ran down my face. 6 inches from my face, something supernatural just occurred. Something far greater than my mind could absorb. I knew God was in the room, but I couldn't see him. I couldn't feel him. I longed to be able to see what Dad had seen. I gently laid Dad's hand on the bed and walked out to the nurse's station. I dried my cheeks and blew my nose. "Excuse me," I said. "My father-in-law is gone." She jumped out of the chair. "What do you mean, gone?" "He just died," I said with a sob.
10: "That can't be. He was just joking with me minutes ago."
9: She grabbed her stethoscope, rushed into the room, turned on the lights, called his name loudly. I walked down the hall to tell my husband that his father had just gone to heaven, and there really is gold there. Brothers, sisters listening today, have you ever been in a situation like that? That's remembering and loving a person in death. I know a lady who works for a nursing home. She's made it her mission to sit with the dying if no family member is present. You know, I know that's hard to do and not everyone can do that sort of thing. But if you have strong enough faith in the Lord, if it's strong enough, it can be done. It should be done. Her thinking is that no one should ever die alone. She wants to demonstrate love for the dying as they leave this world. Bless that dear woman's heart. Amen. We all need to remember people in death in some form or another. Go to the cemetery where your loved ones are buried and remember. It may shock your heart somewhat, but just do it anyway. Someone once said, "Say goodbye to me, but not to the thought of me." Remember your loved ones who've gone before. Remember and appreciate them. Remember and rejoice in their good. Remember and praise God for them. Say goodbye to me, but not to the thought of me. We should all remember people in death. To all our troops, men and women, God bless you. Thank you for your service. We at Hello World, Greg Patton Ministries, mean that sincerely. It's a big deal. We pray for you frequently.
10: And again, Memorial Day, those who paid the greatest sacrifice. John 15:13, greater love has no one than this, to lay down one's life for one's friends. As we remember those who gave their lives in service to our country, we reflect on the depth of their sacrifice. Their willingness to lay down their lives echoes the ultimate sacrifice of Jesus Christ, our Lord. We honor them with hearts full of gratitude and humility this Monday.
9: And finally, my Memorial Day weekend, good and bad. I was at the grocery store yesterday looking over to get some chips for salsa. Gonna have a lady leaned over with me, looked and said, "My goodness, you smell good." Oh, that got me excited. Then someone called me pretty. Well, actually, the full statement was, "You're pretty annoying, sir, but I want you to know I'm that kind of guy that only focuses on the positive things in life," right? That's it. Living in today's world, we do it all the time. It's called the program, called Hello World, Monday through Friday at this time. Trust you're having a great day. Pause, pray, think, absolutely.
10: Until tomorrow, same time, same place. That's the way it is, Monday, May the 25th, 2026. I am Greg Patton. God bless you. Have a great Memorial Day.
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5: 91.5, the blessing weather. Meteorologist Mike Coxon, as we've seen over the past few days, it's not going to rain all the time, but scattered showers are going to be likely for tonight, and maybe a thunderstorm here in the evening hours. But after midnight, we will have a low near 60, a few rain showers around. Then tomorrow, a cloudy day, we'll have rain showers around, maybe an afternoon thunderstorm, and a high near 80. And it doesn't look any different for Wednesday either. It will be a cloudy day, off and on showers and storms around, just a touch warmer, though. Wednesday highs around 82. 91.5, the blessing.
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16: Question: how good must you be for God to love you? Ever have that question come to your mind? It came to the mind of a friend of Guidelines who wrote and asked if God performs plastic surgery of the heart to take away the scars of childhood. The listener told of being born to parents who didn't love her, so they put her up for adoption. The adopting parents told her, "If you are good, we will love you." As a teenager, she went to church, and she seemed to hear the message, "If you are good, God will love you and take you to heaven when you die." She told of the time when she invited Christ to become her Savior, but she knew she could never be good enough for God to really love her. Thus, I would put the question to you that she put to me: how good must you be for God to love you? Now, before you answer, may I share with you something of the lives of men and women who have been loved by God? First, consider a murderer who, in a fit of anger, took a knife and ran it through a fellow citizen. As the blood ran down on the sand and the Egyptian drew his last breath, a man whose life had one day been spared by the hand of God became a murderer. His name was Moses, and God used him to be a great deliverer. Then consider the life of a fanatical religious bigot who was responsible for the deaths of many Christians. His name was Saul of Tarsus. Even though he was God's enemy, God loved him enough to save him and make him the Apostle Paul. How good must you be for God to use you? Then there was the prostitute who befriended two spies in the city of Jericho. That woman, Rahab by name, became one of the progenitors of David and Christ. How good must you be for God to love you? Here it is in blunt terms. Your moral goodness or the depth of your sin has nothing to do with the simple fact of God's great love for you as a person. The fact of God's love in spite of our sin is a tremendous truth that overshadows every page of the Bible. This great truth is like a mighty Everest that dwarfs the hills and valleys of human behavior. Now, be very clear about this. God hates your sin, but He loves you as a person. You can never, ever be good enough to deserve His love, but you can respond to it and thus experience His forgiveness and the personal presence of Jesus Christ in your life. Do you understand that you can have a personal relationship with God and know Him? That you can have positive assurance that God has forgiven you and your sins are forever taken away? God does take away the sins of our heart through spiritual plastic surgery. He wipes the tears of regret from our eyes. So it's up to you to let Him work in your life. Paul told us how to begin this great work of God. He said that if we confess with our mouth the Lord Jesus and we believe in our heart that God raised him from the dead, we will be saved. You will find that in the book of Romans chapter 10, verse 9. What others may not see in your life, God does. He knows how you must long to know him, to know that he loves you, he cares for you. God so loved the world, says John 3:16, that he gave his only begotten Son, that whoever believes in him should not perish but have everlasting life. And Paul wrote, God demonstrated his love toward us, in that while we were sinners, Christ died for us. How good must you be for God to love you? Being good has nothing to do with it. The fact is, he loves you.
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1: 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In today's program, we are continuing in our series entitled Important Prophecy Terms. And we are looking at seven sets of terms, two terms each, so a total of 14. And we are comparing and contrasting, for instance, in point number one, as you see on your worksheet, the Son of God and the Son of Man, realizing that both of them are indeed Jesus Christ. But if we, and I believe from a study of the Bible, that as you go through and you understand how the term the Son of God and the Son of Man are used throughout the New Testament, it helps you immediately zero in and have a much better, deeper understanding of what is being said by the author through the leading of the Holy Spirit. And you come to an understanding that the Son of God is coming with rewards and salvation, and the Son of Man is coming with judgment. And that is the key difference between these two. It's the same person of Jesus Christ, but he is manifesting himself in different ways. And in the way he manifests himself, he identifies himself with either the Son of God or the Son of Man. Because remember, the basic understanding, if you believe that Jesus Christ is God, that he came to this earth, took on the form of a man, the likeness of man, suffered all of the temptations from Satan as a man would, so that mankind could fully identify with him, and then his offer of salvation. If you accept that offer of salvation, then you identify him as the Son of God. But if you do not accept that, if you deny who he is, which is what, for instance, Israel did, and we'll cover that in just a moment again as a review. If you deny him, you deny his deity, then you think of him, you see him, you refer to him as the Son of Man. The Son of Man. And I want to differentiate that because if you have been studying your Old Testament over any period of time, you know that Ezekiel and other prophets are referred to from time to time in their books as the Son of Man. And it's lowercase, the Son of Man, because indeed they are. They are born of the flesh of a man and a woman coming together. So the point I want to make here is there that the Son of Man is coming to judge those who do not or have not believed him for who he was prophesied to be, to come, obviously represented himself as such when he came 2,000 years ago. And he will very definitely, again, at his second coming, present himself as the Son of Man to come and judge. But for us, believers, the church, we see him as the glorious Son of God, the Son of the living God. And to by way of a really quick review here, we were in Matthew chapter 16, and that is one of the key pivotal passages in the Bible as represented in the book of Matthew, realizing that it's also in others of the Gospels. But I like Matthew because of the way it represents it. In Matthew 16, this is where Jesus is calling his 12 disciples back in. In Matthew 10, he sent them out to share the gospel, the good news of the gospel of the kingdom, that everything that had been prophesied in the Old Testament that regarding Israel, and of course the New Testament is basically about Israel, the Old Testament promises, the Old Testament covenants that had been prophesied, he was there in human form on the earth in Israel to bring about, to bring to fruition on the condition that Israel would recognize him for who he was, the Son of God. And we went through the very early chapters in Luke and so forth where he's identified as the Son of God when he was born. So that's who he came to represent. And Jesus sent the 12 apostles out in Matthew 10 to share that good news that the kingdom was here if they would accept Jesus. So they would say the kingdom is near. In other words, we're basically standing in front of you as representatives of Jesus. And in other cases, Jesus himself would say the kingdom is near to you, meaning I'm standing right here in front of you. You're looking at the king of the kingdom if you will simply recognize me as such. Believe that I am who I say that I am. And as simple as that should be, they denied him. They denied him. And of course, the main thing was the leadership denied him. And as the scriptures tell us, the New Testament scriptures tell us that if they had accepted him, these unbelieving Pharisees and Sadducees and so forth would lose all their influence, lose their power, or at least the power that they believed that they had. They would have a whole different power and influence if they had believed Jesus, because it was through the priests and whatnot that the word, the good news, was going to be shared with Israel, and they refused it because they sensed an earthly power struggle with this guy named Jesus, and they did not want him to win the power struggle, so ultimately they had him killed. So in Matthew chapter 16, Jesus calls the apostles back in and asks them, who do the people say that I am? And you'll recall that in verses 13 through 18, they were relating to him that the people said, you are a prophet, Jeremiah, whoever, John the Baptist. You're anybody but who you are, that you really are. And then Jesus asks the most important question. He says, who do you say that I am? And that's when Peter speaks up and makes the great profession that you are Jesus Christ, the Son of the living God. And Jesus looks at Peter, renames him, calls him Peter, which is, means a chip, and he says, on this rock, this boulder, which he's referring to the statement that Peter made. He's not referring to Peter, because the word, the Greek word for Peter and the Greek word for rock are two different words. Peter is a chip, rock is a boulder. And he's basically saying, your profession, Peter, is what I'm going to build my church on, which would be yet future. Remember, the church did not come into existence until the infilling of the Holy Spirit into the apostles in Acts chapter 2. And then they shared that with, you know, the 3,000 people that day. And it's that at that point where the ministry changes. So he was offering the kingdom to Israel. Israel denied it. So he, in being a covenant-keeping God, Jesus is a covenant-keeping God, he did not throw away that promise. He merely postponed it. It will be fulfilled at his second coming, but he postponed it at that time and changed his ministry basically 180 degrees and went from preaching, along with his 12 apostles, the good news, the gospel of the kingdom, to the gospel of grace or individual salvation. And he says, I'm going to turn my focus now to a people who weren't even seeking me. And he's basically talking about believing Gentiles and Jews. Remember, the church is Jew and Gentile together. Those that would accept him purely on faith. They didn't need the signs. They didn't need the miracles. They would believe Jesus purely on faith. And he said, it's through that faith that they will receive salvation and eternal life. And it's at that point right there that he changes his ministry. And I pointed out as we moved on there in John, in Matthew chapter 16 down to verses 21 and 22 that you see there on your worksheet, is where he tells them for the first time, the first time ever, that he's going to have to go to Jerusalem now, and he's going to have to be falsely accused, crucified on a cross, buried, but on the third day he would arise. So that's where he initiates that the basis, if you will, the basis for the gospel of grace or of personal salvation that would be directed not at Israel, although Jews could accept it, and some did. For instance, the apostles obviously did, and they are part of the church. But Israel in general rejected it, but there were people that would accept it. And of course, when Paul and the apostles spread out, but particularly Paul went up into Turkey, Asia Minor, as it was back then, that the gospel of grace exploded. So that's where we see this. And now, because he's crucified and resurrected, he is now the Son of God, who will now come back at his second coming for Israel. But because Israel would be still unbelieving up to the point of his second coming, he's coming back as the Son of Man, coming back to a nation and a world that do not recognize him as the Son of God. Because remember, this is at the end of the seven-year tribulation, when he does come back the second time to offer the kingdom to Israel. And the people that are on the earth, called the earth dwellers in Revelation, will by and large not accept him. So he's coming back to judge. So I wanted to look at that as a kind of a foundation, because as we move on in our last program, we actually finished up with Acts chapter 8, and this is an account of Philip, who was one of the chosen deacons, if you will, of the church in Jerusalem, and he was going around Israel sharing the good news, and he came across the Ethiopian eunuch. And this is just a very, very few years after the death, burial, and resurrection of Jesus. You remember in Acts chapter 7, that is Stephen's review of Jewish history. And we'll actually be going back and looking at a little bit of that, because he uses the term Son of Man in there. And we need to understand how he used that, because he was obviously a believer. But looking in Acts chapter 8, and we went to 37, and this was Philip came across the Ethiopian eunuch, who was looking at a passage in Isaiah and said he couldn't understand it. And Philip offered to tell him about that, and the Holy Spirit came to the Ethiopian eunuch after Philip had preached Jesus to him, which we find in Acts chapter 8, verse 35. But I want us to look specifically down there at verse 37, Acts chapter 8, 37. And it says, "And Philip said, if you believe with all your heart, you may," because in verse 36, he'd asked if he could be baptized. Continuing in verse 37, "And he answered and said, I believe that Jesus Christ is the Son of God." So that is the same statement that Peter had made in Matthew chapter 16, when Jesus asked them, "Who do you," looking at the apostles, "who do you say that I am?" And he said, "On that statement of Peter's, I will build my church." So here we have an example of somebody who is now part of the church. We'll see this Ethiopian eunuch in heaven. You and I will, when we're raptured up there, because he is part of the church. So we see that the profession was, "I believe that Jesus Christ is the Son of God." Then it stay in Acts chapter, and let's move to chapter 16. Acts chapter 16, and we come to Paul and his experience in Philippi, which is up in Greece, in Philippi, in the very northeastern corner of Greece, a little bit northeast, actually, of

And then there was a great miracle that took place, and the jail doors were opened. And of course, if you know anything about your history at that time, if you were a responsible authority like the jailer who was in charge of the jail, and if you had a criminal, particularly if he was in there for the highest charges like Paul was, that you would have to suffer his penalty, which would have been death. So he was really seriously considering killing himself. And then Paul intervened here, and that's where we have this in chapter 16 of Acts, starting at verse 30. And it says, "And after he brought them out," this is Paul and Silas, "he looked at him, he said, 'Sirs, what must I do to be saved?'" And that's along the same lines as what we just read in Acts chapter 8 with the Ethiopian eunuch. "What must I do to be saved?" Verse 31, "They said, 'Believe in the Lord Jesus, and you will be saved, you and your household.' And they spoke the word of the Lord to him, together with all who were in his house. And he took them that very hour of the night and washed their wounds, and immediately he was baptized, he and all his household. And he brought them into his house and set food before them, and rejoiced greatly, having believed in God with his whole household." So I want to use a couple of points here in verse 31 and then combine it with verse 34. It's talking about believing in the Lord Jesus, and then it says in verse 34, believed in God. So while it doesn't specifically use the term the Son of God, I think it's very clear that that's what we're talking about. There's nothing about a son of man in here. That they're talking about Jesus being God, understanding the triune Godhead and referring to him as the Lord Jesus. So again, back to the Ethiopian eunuch, back to Peter's profession back in Matthew 16, that it's merely a profession, a recognition in your mind and more importantly in your heart. It's a heartfelt, heart-believing faith that Jesus Christ is the Son of God, that it was an immaculate conception between the Holy Spirit and Mary, that he is not the son of a man, that he is indeed God himself. And the other point I wanted to make, because a lot of times people will take this particular passage right here and talk about group salvation just through one person getting saved, because it says in verse 31, "Believe in the Lord Jesus and you will be saved, you and your whole household." So he goes on to clarify it. He says, "And they," Paul and Silas, so they were talking to the whole household, "spoke the word of the Lord to him together with all who were in his house." And apparently each individual in that house was saved through their personal hearing of the gospel. So this wasn't something that the house believed because dad did. And some people teach that. Some people believe that. I don't think you find that anywhere in Scripture. Each individual person. Remember, this is now the gospel of grace. This is the gospel of individual salvation. And each person must make a decision in their heart for Jesus. They must come to that understanding that leads to faith that he is who he says he is, and that he is the Son of the living God, and only he can forgive sins, and only he can grant eternal life. This is a key passage here with a lot of good meat in it, but the point was, it was simply a belief that Jesus Christ is the Son of God, and you would be saved. So we see some good examples, the example being established with Peter, and in Matthew 18, then we saw the Ethiopian eunuch, and then we see the jailer here in Philippi using the same profession that would be the profession that basically it's the key to the church. It's the key to eternal life, isn't it? So we want to then move on, and we're going to look at some interesting passages here in our next program, because we do need to go to our Q&A. We're going to look at some interesting passages now about how the demons, how Satan and his followers also see Jesus as the Son of God.

0: God. A very interesting perspective. But when you think about it, when you study it, it makes eminent sense that they would know who he is, because they know he is the ultimate judge. So we will look at that. As a matter of fact, we're going to be in Matthew chapter 4 next time. But now let's take the next few minutes in our program and let's move over to our Q&A. And we have been, for several programs, looking at a question from Rich in Indian Springs that has to do with the working of the Holy Spirit during the tribulation period, the seven-year tribulation, or Daniel's 70th week. And it's a very good question. It's a studied question, and that is that if the restrainer of evil, who he says is the Holy Spirit, and I believe that also, and that's in 2 Thessalonians chapter 2, and he specifically gives us verses 7 and 8. He says, if the restrainer of evil, or the Holy Spirit, is taken out of the way, in other words, removed from the earth, which is why the church is going to be raptured, because the Holy Spirit resides permanently in the church, in each member of the church. When the church is raptured, the restrainer of evil is taken out of the way so that the Antichrist can come on the scene and start the seven-year tribulation. Then his question is, how can people be saved during the tribulation? And he specifically gives us the tribulation saints described in Revelation 20, verse 4. How can they be saved if there's no Holy Spirit? Well, there is a Holy Spirit, and we have been going on the earth, I should say, and we've been going through making it actually into a mini teaching series here, if you will, during our Q&A time, having to do with how the triune Godhead manifests itself on the earth relative to sinful man. And we've looked at God the Father and how he interacted at the very beginning when there was no sin, and he interacted with man again at the very end when there is once again no sin in eternity, as we find at the very end of the book of Revelation. Then we looked at how Jesus was manifested before he came to the earth 2,000 years ago, how he was manifested to man as the angel of the Lord during the Old Testament time. And then we've gone to looking at, and then of course Jesus came for that short period of his ministry, his life and his ministry on the earth, and then it says the Holy Spirit came. And now we're looking at the Holy Spirit specifically during the tribulation period. And we looked at the Holy Spirit in the church and how the church is where the Holy Spirit indwells permanently. And we know that right before the beginning of the seven-year tribulation, the church will be raptured out. So now our attention is turning to the unbelievers on the earth at the beginning of the tribulation, after the church is raptured. And we know that everybody on the earth at the beginning of the tribulation is unsaved, because if any of them were saved, they would have gone in the rapture. So it's an unsaved world, and the question is, how can these people be saved? And we started looking into that, and we finished up with a point that God is going to introduce the gospel of the kingdom again, as he did at the beginning of Jesus' ministry, when Jesus was offering himself as the king who would come judge and set up his kingdom on the earth. So God now again reoffers, because he's a covenant-keeping God, and even though Israel turned their back on him, he will use the tribulation to bring a remnant of the Jews to a saving knowledge of Jesus Christ. So it's his precious remnant that he is going to refine out of the tribulation, and he's going to reoffer the gospel of the kingdom, and of course they will accept that. So how does he go about offering the gospel of the kingdom if the church isn't there? So he offers this kingdom himself, and he does it by indwelling with his Holy Spirit two Jewish witnesses, and we know this from Revelation chapter 11. So let's go to Revelation chapter 11 now, and let's read first about the two witnesses, and then we're going to read about another group of Jews, righteous Jews, who will receive the Holy Spirit and will share the gospel with the world. They will be the evangelist that God had intended Israel to be from the beginning, but they didn't do it. But now they will, And they'll do it with 12,000 righteous Jewish men from 12 tribes. So we know the 12 tribes come back together. And, of course, they've been dispersed for well over 2,500 years. And we go to Revelation 11 to talk, first of all, about the two witnesses. And we go to Revelation chapter 11, and we want to start with verse 3. And it says, "And I will grant authority to my two witnesses, and they will prophesy for 1,260 days clothed in sackcloth." 1,260 days in Jewish reckoning, which is what it is in the Bible, is 30-day months, 360-day years. So we're talking 3.5 years. So this is the first half of the tribulation. The first half of the tribulation, the 1,260 days, we've got two witnesses that are prophesying the good news of the kingdom. Verse 4, "These are the two olive trees and the two lampstands that stand before the Lord of the earth." So we're seeing some analogies here for the two witnesses. "And if anyone wants to harm them, fire flows out of their mouth and devours their enemies. So if anyone wants to harm them, he must be killed in this way." So you can see this magnificent power that God has given his two witnesses so that no one can stop them from prophesying for 3.5 years. "These two witnesses have the power to shut up the sky so that rain will not fall during the days of their prophesying. And they have power over the waters to turn them into blood and to strike the earth with every plague as often as they desire. When they have finished their testimony, the beast that comes up out of the abyss will make war with them and overcome them and kill them." So God is going to allow the beast, the Antichrist, to kill them after 3.5 years, after they have finished their testimony. So they will have done what God had wanted them to do, and then the Antichrist will kill them, thinking that he has defeated them. And it actually says in verse 9, "Those from the peoples and tribes and tongues and nations will look at their dead bodies for 3.5 days and will not permit their dead bodies to be laid in a tomb. And those who dwell on the earth will rejoice over them," because remember, these are unbelievers, "will rejoice over them and celebrate, and they will send gifts to one another because these two prophets tormented those who dwell on the earth. But after the 3.5 days, the breath of life from God came into them, and they stood on their feet, and great fear fell upon those who were watching them. And they heard a loud voice from heaven saying to them, 'Come up here,'" just like the rapture. "Then they went up into heaven in the cloud, and their enemies watched them." So these are the two witnesses that God is going to send in the first 3.5 years, specifically to Israel. And we gather from the language there that not a lot of people are going to follow them, but they are offering the gospel to people who will receive it. So we're going to talk about the 144,000 Jewish apostles or Jewish prophets next time as we expand on how the Holy Spirit works during the 7-year tribulation. Remember, if we don't talk again, I'll be seeing you in the air.
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4: This is it. This is for real. That if I quit right now, I knew if I quit in this moment, I will forever be a quitter. The way I respond right now is going to affect the trajectory of the rest of my life. And so I just reaffirm in my mind, I'm dying before I quit.
5: Well, after dropping out of college, Chad Williams had one chance to become a member of an elite military team, and you're going to hear his story today on this special Memorial Day edition of Focus on the Family with Jim Daly. Thanks for joining us. I'm John Fuller.
6: John, Chad Williams personifies the type of steely resolve that's required to be a member of one of America's top fighting forces, the Navy SEALs. And as we remember all of the military men and women who have died for our freedoms, Chad will share his story of a grueling training process to become a SEAL, and he'll pay tribute to his mentor and coach. And although he had serious responsibilities, Chad takes a lighthearted approach to his story, which I think everyone will enjoy.
5: Yeah, well, here's Chad Williams now speaking to a group of men at an event hosted by Wingmen Ministries on today's episode of Focus on the Family with Jim Daly.
4: As you guys know, I'm a former U.S. Navy SEAL. I imagine most of you guys know what SEALs are. You know, typically you have to explain to, you know, the women. One time there was one that actually asked me, she goes, "So do you work at SeaWorld or something?" And it's like, no. Maybe you guys didn't know this, but SEAL is actually an acronym that stands for our areas of operations, sea, air, and land. And I think most people are pretty surprised to find out after Bin Laden that Navy SEALs are operating, you know, on land. They expect us to stick to waterborne operations. So I remember a lot of people kind of scratching their heads asking, like, what, is there a puddle in Pakistan these guys came crawling out of or something? And we're on land. To kind of give you guys an idea of what my team was doing on my last deployment, I was out in Iraq, and we were tasked with working with the Iraqi Special Operation Forces, and one of our goals while we're over there is to hunt down men that make suicide vests and those roadside bombs, IEDs, and we wanted to train the ISOF how to do this job themselves, and so it kind of makes sense. You want to pull out of a place like Iraq, well, you got to teach up their own countrymen, their own Special Operation Forces, how to do the work. And we're coming up on what looked like just enough time on the calendar to do maybe one more operation. So we decided, let's make this final operation a sort of graduation operation. We'll let the ISOF plan the whole thing from the ground up, and we'll be there with them just in case things hit the fan. So they start from scratch. They go out in the street. They get a source of information that tells them about a man that's an Iraqi policeman by day, but at night back home, he's one of these bomb makers. And to kind of give you an idea of the type of character that makes these suicide vests, for instance, you know, oftentimes they're not the ones that want to wear it themselves. In fact, they have such a difficult time finding somebody else to put one on that in one instance over there, they took two mentally handicapped women, strapped these vests onto them, and then they shoved them off into a crowded marketplace and watched from a distance as they set it off with the remote like cowards, killing these women and just so many more. So it just kind of gives you an idea of the type of scumbags we're going for here. But we've got this guy's number, the ISOF. They've got this whole plan, where he lives, how they want to approach the house, get in, extract, and they're presenting all these things to us. And they say one other thing, though. They say, when we operate with you SEALs, we see that we get shot at more than you guys do. And we think we figured out why. We're like, oh yeah, what is it? And they're convinced that it was just merely the color of our uniforms. They say it's the uniforms, like really? So they're saying, we're wondering if you'd be willing to maybe take off your American color uniforms. And for this final operation, we've got a pile of ISOF uniforms you guys could put on. So like, okay, let's get this straight. You want us to get shot at more with you? And they're like, yes. And so we're like, fine. So picture this. Needless to say, you know, my dark complexion start growing out, a little facial hair, get on one of these guys' uniforms, I blend in just fine with these fellas over there. In fact, my wife will try to motivate me to shave by letting me know it's time to cut it down because I look like I belong in Bin Laden's family or something. So here we go, blending in with these guys. This is the final operation. And I happen to be standing up in the Humvee, the turret, that night behind the 50 caliber machine gun. That's the showstopper. I remember I've got my night vision goggles on, looking through my green little world. I got my weapon headspace and time ready to go. Kind of going over this in my mind, where this guy lives, how we're going to get him. This is business as usual. But there's one other unique I know that popped into my head. I couldn't help but, you know, realize that I know this is the final operation. Which means just a matter of days from now, I know I'm going to be back home in Huntington Beach, California, surfing in the ocean, lobster diving. But what we didn't know about that night was that we were actually being set up the entire time to get thrown into a real nasty ambush. We're really about to get into the worst circumstances we'd been in on this entire deployment as we're getting into a battle for our lives. Now, before I hit on what happened that night, I want to kind of backstep a little bit and share with you guys a little bit of my road to becoming a SEAL. You know, fresh out of high school, going to the local community college, I didn't have any real big plans. I'm failing all my classes really just because I'm not attending. I'm just ditching, partying, and surfing all the time. And I'm pulling into the parking lot at the end of the year. It's time to take finals. And it just hits me like a ton of bricks. Like, wow, I'm turning out to be a loser. So I'm thinking, what am I doing with my life? All I know is I want to do something big. I want to achieve something, go for something great. I want some identity. And so I start thinking, what is that? And I think I come up with the perfect plan. Sitting there in my truck, about to go to class, I go, I know what I'm going to do. I'm going to go become an Alaskan crab fisherman. Yeah. Deadliest catch. By far one of the most dangerous jobs in the world. I thought, there's some bragging rights in that right there. And then this other idea pops in my head. No, wait a minute. Why can't I go join the military and be a part of the most elite? Go through that most difficult, grueling military training. I know what I want to be. I want to be a Navy SEAL. And so right there, school parking lot, about to take finals, I just decide that's what I'm going to do with my life. I'm going to be a Navy SEAL. And so my first order of business is this. I don't got to go to class anymore because I'm going to be a frog man. Start my truck up, and I left the school. Except I gotta let my dad know. Some bad news and good news, as I put it. So I let him know what's going on, failing all these classes. Chad, what's the good news? I'm glad you asked, Dad. It's okay. I got a plan. I'm going to be a Navy SEAL. And he's looking at me, and you know, here comes my dad, the voice of reason. He's kind of watched the track record of my life, and he's like, Chad, joining the military is not like anything you've ever done in the past. When you decide you're over it, you could just stop. It's not like playing ball or skateboarding or just going to the local community college. If you join the military and for some reason you find out it's not for you, suppose you quit SEAL training, you can't just get out. Because you know what's going to happen to you? You're going to find yourself stuck in the military, chipping paint off some boat in Japan. I can't argue with this logic. I don't have the greatest track record, but I knew. I was determined. I'm dying before I quit. And so what do I do? Sort of typical young father-son relationship. I just go storming out of there. Whatever, Dad, you know. And meanwhile, I'm preparing. I'm doing the running, the swimming, pull-ups, push-ups, everything, running past the house like I'm Little Rocky. Just dunch, dun, dun, dun. And my dad's looking out the window and calls me back up one day. He says, so you really want to do this? You want to be a SEAL? I'm like, yeah, Dad, I want to be a SEAL. He goes, great. I set up a workout for you with the Navy SEAL. Check out my computer screen. And I'll never forget looking over at his computer and reading this little one-liner in an email. It says, can Chad come out and play tomorrow? Play? I'm like, Dad, you don't know any Navy SEALs. Some guy you met off the internet wants to play with me and you're setting this up. And he goes, he's a SEAL, Chad. I'm like, very skeptical. Okay, you know, well, there's more of a conversation my dad had with this Navy SEAL by the name of Scott Helvenston that I didn't know at the time. I got the backstory later, but it'll do you guys some good to know it now. He spent some time on the phone with Scott. He says, hey, look, my son, he wants to be a Navy SEAL. He's making the biggest mistake of his life because he has no idea what he's getting himself involved in. And so I just want to know, would you do me a big favor, meet up with my son, and I'm asking you to crush him. Just bury him. Beat this desire of becoming a SEAL out of him. So Scott, apparently after thinking about it for a while, shoots off this email. Can Chad come out and play tomorrow? So off I go. It's Oceanside, California, meeting up with this Navy SEAL beach parking lot. He spots me right away. You Chad? Yes, sir. All right, Bubba. I was Bubba from that point forward. Come on over here. Scott's got me doing some pull-ups and push-ups and whatnot. Not that difficult. Sends me off on a run. And he says he's going to catch up after about 15 minutes. He had some gear he wanted to clean up back at the truck. So off I go. 15 minutes into this run, I'm looking back. All I know is I'm running out into the wetlands, away from civilization, people getting fewer and fewer. And I'm thinking, where's this Navy SEAL? And I start thinking, he's not going to catch me. And I start cranking up the speed, and I'm just thinking of all the buddies I'm going to be bragging to how this Navy SEAL couldn't catch me on a run. As I'm looking back, it's just like that movie with Arnold Schwarzenegger, Terminator 2. There's a scene in the movie where the bad guy called the T-1000 can morph into these knife hands and chase down a moving vehicle. Well, that's the Navy SEAL, like the T-1000, these knife hands coming down this trail. Nothing I could do to keep the distance. He just closes this gap, gets right up to where I am. I'm going so fast. I mean, I don't have time to spit because I'm breathing so hard. Well, he just stops and turns around on a dime, and I never saw what was coming next. I was greeted by his fist, just impaling my stomach. I'm clothesline, going for a ride. My feet come off the ground. I remember the feeling of the wind being knocked out of me before my back even hit the ground. And this poof of dirt's up all around me. And then put yourself in my shoes for a moment here. Remember, at the time, all I knew was this. Some guy my dad met off the internet. Now I'm thinking, child predator, for sure. He's jumping on top of me. We're in the wetlands. There's nobody around. He's just ragdolling me in the ground, threads of my shirt, just ripping spit flying out of his mouth. He's screaming, going ballistic. But then I hear these words. He says, you want to be a Navy SEAL? You better stay 3 paces behind me. And that's when it clicked. I mean, that's when it hit me that this is it. This is for real. That if I quit right now, I knew if I quit in this moment, I will forever be a quitter. The way I respond right now is going to affect the trajectory of the rest of my life. And so I just reaffirm in my mind, I'm dying before I quit. So he gets up off me, says 3 paces. I'm going after him. This went on for a handful of miles. He continues to turn around, smash me down, get back up, going after him. Finally, we get to this point, miles down the trail, where he circles up. And he's walking back and forth. And he looks like one of these UFC MMA cage fighters, just ready to get it on with the guy across from him. And I don't even want to project to him, you know, that I'm willing to fight him at all. I'm like this 19-year-old skater punk kid. So I'm thinking in my mind, all right, Chad, no direct eye contact with this psycho. Just use your peripherals. Don't set him off. And he breaks this awkward tension by asking me, he says, hey, if we would have gone another mile or two, would you have stayed with me? And that's why I just told him, Scott, I'll die before I quit. And he just loosens up and he goes, great, you want to meet up again for another workout tomorrow? First thing I was like, are we going to talk about the flashback you had on the trail there? I mean, you went psycho, man. And he didn't want to discuss it. And so I'm like, all right. And so I'm going back home and at first feeling humiliated, dragging my feet. I got beat up like I'd never been beat up before. But then it hits me that, hey, I made it through a SEAL workout. I could do this again tomorrow. I could do it again the next day. So I kind of go from this attitude of dragging my feet to I'm excited, clicking my heels. Well, my dad can't wait to find out how things went. So as I'm reaching for that front door, he's already pulling it open. He goes, how did it go? And I just let him know, Dad, I'm going to be a Navy SEAL. He's like, what? He gets on the phone with Scott. We all have lunch together one day. They fill me in on just this whole, you know, background going on. He goes, what is going on? I wanted you to meet up with my son to crush him. He comes home. He wants to be a SEAL more now than ever. And apparently Scott told him, look, I gave it a go, and I think your son might have what it takes. And if you don't mind, I'd like to start meeting up with them.
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4: So from that day forward, I met up with this Navy SEAL, Scott Helvenston, virtually every single day. And I went from just being Bubba to eventually I became Junior. He was like a second father to me. And Scott's no ordinary Navy SEAL, if there ever were such a thing. Guy holds all kinds of records. Here's some of them. He's the youngest man to have ever made it through SEAL training. And I'll just set that up by saying he grew up in over 27 different foster homes. So the military took him at a very early age. He finished qualified SEAL training by the time he was 17 years old. That's the record. Nobody will ever beat that record. He's also a world champion pentathlete. So you've heard of the triathlon, 3 events. Imagine 5 events, world champion status. On top of that, he's the fastest Navy SEAL on the SEAL training obstacle course. So to kind of put that in perspective, there's an obstacle course in Southern California, Coronado, San Diego. Every single Navy SEAL that ever was, is, or will be must go through this obstacle course. We get timed on it. You go through it hundreds of times. There's not a SEAL on the face of this planet that could beat this Navy SEAL going through an obstacle course. And if that doesn't do it for you, here's one more kind of funny one. I remember Scott and I were going to go do some mountain climbing one day. All right, Junior, want to go do some mountain climbing? Like, yeah, Scott, never been mountain climbing. So I remember trying to really burn the moment, the memory into my brain. You ever done that? We're kind of looking around like, I don't want to forget this. You're capturing it. And so I remember in my capture being passenger seat, looking over at this dude that I just idolized, his arms up there on the wheel. I'm thinking, man, I want my arms to be like Scott's one day, taking weird mental pictures. Chican, chican, you know. And Scott looking over at me and starts telling me about a TV program he was on one time called Man vs. Beast. And what it was, he explains it to me, is these Hollywood producers would take a wild animal, a beast, on this TV program and put him up against an athlete in a competition of strength or speed. And on this show, every single time, hands down, beast wins, human looks like a fool. Well, Scott gets invited to go up on this program. They say, hey, we hear you're something special. We want to know, you want to go up against the beast on Man vs. Beast? And Scott, you know, he's never the kind of guy to back down. They want him to go against a chimpanzee through an obstacle course. And so he goes, yeah, I'll race the monkey. And so he shows up. You could probably see where this is going. They've got all the obstacles, the high wall, the cargo net, the ropes. The irony of it all is that by the time they got to those monkey bars, Scott's pulling ahead of this monkey. And that's the other record. He's the only man to beat the beast on this TV program, Man vs. Beast. And I get to spend almost every day with this guy. He's preparing me, he's training me up, getting me ready to go through SEAL training. But our time was coming to a close. You know, I signed up, I've got a date, it's set. I'm gonna be shipping out. And Scott, he took an opportunity, he put it, to go overseas again. And he says, you know, who knows, Junior, perhaps I can make a difference. He's very patriotic, cares not only about freedom as we know it here, but actually very concerned on his heart and his mind, the freedom of children just caught in the midst of it all in the Middle East. He's one of those people that really wants to make a difference. And so he decides to take this opportunity. And so he actually is rolling out before I roll out for boot camp. And he's on the phone with me saying, all right, Junior, about to go do this thing, referring to going to Iraq. And he says, I just want you to know something I've never told anybody that I've ever trained before. He says, I know you're going to make it through SEAL training. And to hear those words from Scott, I can't tell you just all the confidence that gave me. I mean, that was as good as I knew I was going to make it then. And so he's reminding me the timeline of things, that he's only going to be gone a couple months, and I'm about to do this Navy boot camp, which is about a couple months. And, you know, then I go through Navy A school, and I get my opportunity to go through SEAL training. And he says, I'm going to be back in time. We're going to see you make it through. And so we say our goodbye. Scott's gone now, and I'm about to go. I just got a handful of days left before I go. So I figure if I can't work out with my mentor in person, you know, next best thing is he's recorded some workouts for me to do, and, you know, on video or whatever, and I'll throw this in and see what we got. Well, I'm turning on the television, and one morning on the screen, as it pops up, Scott's face is there on the screen. It's a picture of him smiling. And the first thought that entered my brain was, Scott didn't let me know he's going to be on TV for something again. I'm trying to figure out this picture of him smiling. And then I see in the lower third where it says his birthday, followed by a dash, and it says March 31st, 2004. And before I could really process what that meant, I didn't really have to, because this still image of Scott changes to video footage. This switches to a screen where I'm looking at a guy that was like a second father to me. I mean, those arms, I got a mental picture of to this day in my mind, as silly as it is. I'm looking at him laying in the street in Fallujah, Iraq, lifeless. His vehicle's burning in the background. It was a premeditated ambush. These guys have videotaped as they're just mutilating him and three other Americans. They're beating a whale and just wailing with them, like sticks and rods, and they find rope wrapping it around his legs, dragging him through the streets, and just parading him and three other Americans around, hanging him upside down from the Euphrates River Bridge and setting him on fire, and chanting in Arabic on the screen, Fallujah's the graveyard of Americans, just over and over. And, you know, to this day, I don't have the words to describe to you just what was going on inside of me as I'm seeing all this. I mean, I went through all of the emotions and just, this isn't real. It's fake. He had to fake his death because he's got something top secret. Like, I knew that's Scott. And so there's no denying that. And so needless to say, it changed me big time as a human being. And one of the things was, you know, I wanted to be a SEAL for, I guess you could say, sort of narcissistic reasons in the very beginning. It was, I want identity, I want to do this for me, but I was beginning to learn that there's a whole lot more to this. And one of the big motivations was, I want to do this in honor and memory of Scott. And so one of the things I did when I got to SEAL training, they let you write some motivating things on the inside of your hat. So I had family and, you know, my girlfriend's name at the time, who's my wife now, and Scott Helvenston. He was a big motivation for me to make it through. And so I make it through Navy boot camp and I get my shot at SEAL training. And SEAL training, it is by far, I think, the most difficult military training there is in the world, hands down. To kind of give you guys an idea of how tough it is, I'll share this one thing with you. I didn't write about it in my book. It's not in any SEAL book. It's not in any SEAL movie. It's the most difficult day of SEAL training. But I figure a setting like this, I could share a little something exclusive with you guys. And so it's the day before you graduate. See, the very first day of training, when you show up, these instructors, among other things, the torture that goes on, they give you an animal to take care of, a dog. And you might think that sounds kind of cool, but the truth is that the last thing you ever want to deal with at the end of a very long day of training is some whiny, poopy, peeing dog keeping you up all night. This little puppy's like a little torture device, and the instructors know the sleep deprivation this animal will put you through. But you know that saying, man's best friend. I mean, it's true. You know, as you're proceeding through training, making it to graduation, I mean, this little dog, your little ally, your swim buddy, it's always there by your side, begins to kind of grow on you. My dog's name was Taco. Like, come on, Taco, right, little guy. And then, like I said, the most difficult day of training is the day before you graduate. In order to demonstrate as a Navy SEAL, you are prepared. If this is what's required of you, to take life, you have to take this dog that you've loved and nurtured with your own bare hands. You have to turn and break its neck. I'm just playing with you guys. You don't kill a dog in SEAL training. No. You actually do it to a cat. So, yeah. All right. The truth is they don't give you an animal in SEAL training, okay? That's why it's not in any book or any movie. All right, let me be genuine. So just to be clear, you don't need to be contacting PETA or anything like that. We don't torture animals in SEAL training. The most difficult part of training, it's called Hell Week. This is for real. Hell Week is 5.5 days long, just in a nutshell. 5.5 days long, you get 4 hours of sleep. That's not per night. That's a grand total of 4 hours of sleep for the next 5.5 days. From the moment Hell Week begins, these instructors are getting you as cold as they can. You know how that air was? Pretty cold this morning. Imagine the first thing you're waking up to is a hose just spraying you down. And that cold air and that cold water, you begin to shiver. And the shivering turns into what they call jackhammering, because you look like you're hanging onto a jackhammer. As you're performing push-ups and pull-ups and sit-ups into the thousands, you've got the beach sand rubbing and grinding in all the unfriendly places. Then they send you out into the surf zone to perform what I think is really the worst part of SEAL training. Personally, this is what I felt. It's called surf tortures, and you do this many times. Surf tortures, where you lay down in the surf zone, and very similar how it sounds, it is torture in that surf zone. As you link arms with your buddies, the water's so cold it takes your breath away. I mean, guys are going right into the, you know, hypothermia, and these instructors say, we're not letting any of you out of the water. You're not wearing a wetsuit. We're not letting any of you out of the water till three of you give up and quit. And these are some pretty tough dudes that showed up to go through SEAL training. There's already a big vetting process. You make it through, and all these guys have already declared, I'm dying before I quit. And so could you imagine the battle of wills? It is a battle, and they've got 5.5 days to play this sadistic game. They always wind up getting their quitters. And I'll tell you what, you dig deeper than you've ever dug in your entire life to not be one of those guys. And we play this game over and over throughout Hell Week. We want 2 quitters this time. This time we want 5. It just gets tougher and tougher. If you're not performing surf torture, you cover over 200 miles during these 5.5 days running. And that's with a boat wherever you go on top of your head. It rubs through the hair and through the skin in the top of your head. The pressure's so great on your neck. In a class before us, a guy broke his neck underneath one of these boats. We had a guy break a leg. What I just shared with you guys is a little 5.5 day snapshot of about a 2-year-long pipeline to make it through SEAL training. I can kind of wrap up difficulty-wise just on the numbers. The numbers speak for themselves. I showed up with a class of 173 guys. We all vow the same thing. We'll die before we quit. By graduation day, there's only 13 of that original class number still standing there. And that graduation day, I mean, that was the highlight. I'll never forget where I was at as I was walking out, looking up, thinking, Scott, we did this. I had his name written on the bill of my hat. I've got my family, my friends there. As they're just like, Chad, you did it. You made it. And getting the trident and the insignia says, I've become a SEAL, pinned into my chest. Not only was this one of the happiest moments of my life, but quickly, And unfortunately, it became one of the lowest days in my life, and I didn't understand why, and things just went downhill from there. You know, later on, I heard these words spoken by a Christian philosopher. This is years later. He says, one of the loneliest moments a man will ever experience is when he has achieved that which he thought would deliver the ultimate. In the end, it lets him down. One of the loneliest moments a man will ever experience when he's achieved that which he thought would deliver the ultimate. In the end, it lets him down. What he's referring to right there is just the human condition, but on steroids.
5: And that's where we're going to have to end today's presentation by Chad Williams on Focus on the Family with Jim Daly. We're going to hear the rest of his story next time.
6: John, this has been such a great reminder of the extreme physical and mental training that our troops endure. 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We owe them our deepest gratitude. And let me recommend that you get a copy of Chad's great book, Seal of God, maybe as a gift for a service member in your family or circle of friends. 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
4: 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I mean, I got my buddies pat me on the back. You did it. 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
5: 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I'm John Fuller, and on behalf of Jim Daly and the entire team, join us again as we once more help you and your family thrive in Christ.

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2: 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The New Testament even repeats this. 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
7: Meteorologist Mike Coxon, as we've seen over the past few days, it's not going to rain all the time, but scattered showers are going to be likely for tonight. And maybe a thunderstorm here in the evening hours. But after midnight, we will have a low near 60, a few rain showers around. Then tomorrow, a cloudy day, we'll have rain showers around, maybe an afternoon thunderstorm, and a high near 80. And it doesn't look any different for Wednesday either. It will be a cloudy day, off and on showers and storms around, just a touch warmer, though. Wednesday highs around 82.
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8: Hello and welcome to Through the Bible with Les Feldick, an inspirational and informative half hour of insight into the heart of Scripture. In addition to teaching the Bible, Les is a full-time rancher, having a down-to-earth practical teaching style that makes the Bible come to life. All programs are available on audio tape, videotape, and in printed form. At the end of the program, there will be an address where you can contact the ministry. And now, here's Les Feldick with today's lesson.
9: But all right, they shall speak forth, or they shall be a witness, 2,000 or 8,203 score days. That's 1,260 days is 3.5 years. See? Now, we know that this is not the last 3.5 years because, you see, when you come to the end of their ministry, verse 12, they heard a great voice from heaven saying, come up hither, and they ascend. And in verse 13, in the same hour there was a great earthquake, and the tenth part of the city fell, and so on and so forth, and we'll make reference to that. That is not the end of the tribulation, that's the middle. So these two witnesses will minister in the area of Jerusalem in that first 3.5 years. So now that's why I've come to chapter 11 after leaving you in verse in chapter 6, because again, we're going to come right back to an event at the beginning of the tribulation, and it is the appearance of the two witnesses. Now, I guess I'll have to comment on who those two witnesses might be. We can't again be dogmatic because the scripture doesn't tell us. There's nothing in this verse that says it will be so-and-so and so-and-so. Now, we can speculate. The one I think is a little easier to decide on than the other, and that is Elijah. I think it's very possible that one of these two witnesses will be Elijah, because see, Elijah was taken up without having died. And the other reason is that, now I've got you in Revelation chapter 11, keep your hand in there and come all the way back, if you will, to Malachi, the last book of your Old Testament. Malachi chapter 4 and verse 5. Malachi chapter 4, verse 5. And then if you happen to be going through Matthew and you hit Matthew chapter 11, why, put a marker in that. We'll come to that next. But Malachi chapter 4, verse 5. Malachi 4, verse 5. Behold, the prophet writes, God is speaking, of course, through the prophet. Behold, I will send you Elijah the prophet before the coming of the great and dreadful day of the Lord. Now, that's plain English. I know originally it was in Hebrew, but for us it's plain English, that before the great and terrible day of the Lord shall come, Elijah will come. Verse 6, and he, Elijah, shall turn the heart of the fathers to the children, and the heart of the children to their fathers, lest I come and smite the earth with a curse. All right, now flip back, if you will, to Matthew chapter 11. And again, we're in Jesus' earthly ministry. And now in chapter 11, he makes an unusual statement. Starting with verse 11, Matthew 11, let's start with verse 11. Jesus is speaking and he says, verily I say unto you, among them that are born of women, there hath not risen a greater than John the Baptist. Notwithstanding, he that is least in the kingdom of heaven is greater than he. And from the days of John the Baptist until now, remember this is during Christ's earthly ministry, the kingdom of heaven suffereth violence, and the violent take it by force. For all the prophets and the law prophesied, that is, of the coming kingdom, until John. Now look at verse 14. And what's the next word? If. See, a little word like that is so easy to gloss over. But it's loaded. And if you will receive it. Now, who is Jesus talking to? Jews. He's talking to the nation of Israel. If they would receive what? The king and the kingdom. That's what he's offering. He's their king. He's ready to set up the kingdom. Now then, if Israel would accept the king and the kingdom at this point in time. Now remember, it's an offer. And we know that according to prophecy, it couldn't happen because Christ had to die. But nevertheless, it was still a valid offer. They had the opportunity to have accepted him as their king. So now read it in that light, that if you will receive it, that is the kingdom, this is Elijah. Who is? John. See? Now think about that for a minute. Jesus is offering the kingdom to the nation of Israel in fulfillment of those Old Testament covenants, the Abrahamic and all the rest of them. Now then, the Old Testament said that before the return of Christ or the setting up of the kingdom, Elijah had to come. But Jesus said, if you accept the kingdom now, then what? John is the prophesied Elijah. Now that's kind of hard for us to comprehend, but that's what he's saying. But since Israel did not accept the king, they did not accept the kingdom, what still has to happen? Elijah has to come. So now then, if you'll come back to Revelation chapter 11, I have to feel that on the basis of those two scriptures, that one of these two witnesses will quite likely be the Old Testament Elijah, brought back on the scene. He also was, you remember, at the Mount of Transfiguration. So now if you come down to verse 3 again, or verse 4 rather, they are going to prophesy, or they're going to speak forth for 1,260 days, or for 3.5 years. Verse 4. These two witnesses, then, are the two olive trees, the two candlesticks standing before the God of the earth. In other words, they're God's messengers for that time. The candlestick, I think, refers to the light that a candlestick gives forth. In the midst of the tribulation darkness, the wickedness, the iniquity, the cataclysmic events that are taking place, these two men will still be like a lighthouse, a spiritual lighthouse. Now verse 5, if any man will hurt them, or try, I should say, fire proceeds out of their mouth and devours their enemy. They're going to have a special power for their own protection as they proclaim the word of God, and devour their enemies, and if any man would hurt them, he must in this manner be killed. In other words, these two witnesses are going to have that kind of power. Verse 6, here's another reason many feel that one of these witnesses will be Elijah, because he's going to do the same thing that he did in his Old Testament experience. These have power to shut heaven and that it rain not in the days of their prophecy or their speaking. Now, what did Elijah do back in the Old Testament? He stopped the rain for 3 years, see? And they also have power over water to turn them to blood and to smite the earth with all the plagues as often as they will. Now, that kind of language gives us an idea it could be Moses, see? Now, I don't get dogmatic. Others may say it has to be Enoch, because Enoch didn't die and Elijah didn't die, whereas we feel that Moses did die physically, but whatever. This isn't all that basic to our doctrine. All we have to understand is that the sovereign God is in control, and he's going to bring these two men to the city of Jerusalem at the very onset of the 7 years of tribulation. All right? Verse 7, when they have finished their testimony, their 3.5 years, remember, when they have finished their testimony, the beast that ascendeth out of the bottomless pit. Now, remember, I've pointed out in weeks gone by, the beasts in Scripture are not some wild animal, but they are a governmental authority. Number one, I think the beast could either be the Roman Empire, which has now come out of its demise from the 3rd or 4th century and is back on the scene, and we know it is, as Western Europe is coming together with the common market and the United States of Europe, whatever you want to call it. Or the beast here could, of course, be in reference to the Antichrist himself. Now, I threw this little tidbit out, and I do it only to get people to start studying. And you know, this is what thrills me. I had a gentleman the other night say, you know, Les, after I got home from class, he said, I got out my old Strong's Concordance, and I got out a couple Bibles, and he said, I started studying, and he said, the first thing I knew, I looked at the clock on the wall, and it was 3:30 in the morning. And I thought, man, I've got to go to bed. Well, you see, this is what thrills me. They don't have to listen to what I say, but to get them into the book. And I've had people tell me that over and over. I remember years ago, a lady walked out the door, and she had just been a visitor. And she had come from another part of the country, and she says, well, she says, I don't know that I agree with you, but I'll give you credit for one thing. I've already promised myself that starting tomorrow, I'm going to study my Bible. Well, hey, that's the only reason I teach, is to get people to study. See? All right, so whether this is Elijah and Moses, or whether it's Elijah and Enoch, or whether it's two other people, that's really beside the point. I think you already see what I'm driving at. But this beast that shall come out of the bottomless pit, again, is not some wild, ferocious animal, but it's an authority, a government. It'll either be the Antichrist himself, or that assortment of nations that come together, that what we call the revived Roman Empire. Then verse 7 winds up that this government, which I think will be the Antichrist and his revived Roman Empire, will make war against them. In other words, they're going to do everything they can to destroy these two men. And they're going to succeed. And they're going to overcome them in spite of their power to resist, and they're going to what? Kill them. So these two men, not angels, these men will be put to death. Verse 8, and their dead bodies shall lie in the street of the great city, which spiritually is called Sodom and Egypt, where also our Lord was crucified. So what city is it?
10: Jerusalem.
9: So they're going to be killed, and they're going to be left to rot, you might say, on the sun-drenched streets of Jerusalem, just because of their mortal hatred for these two men. Verse 9, and so they of the people and kindred and tongues and nations, that which will make up this revived Roman Empire, the government of the Antichrist, they shall see their dead bodies 3 days and a half, and shall not permit them to be put in their graves. They're going to just let them lay out in the hot sun. 3.5 days. Verse 10. And they that dwell upon the earth, not just Israel, not just the Middle East, but they that dwell on the whole planet from one end to the other, will rejoice over them and make merry and send gifts one to another, because these two prophets tormented them who dwelt on the earth. Well, how'd they torment on them? By just simply pointing out their wickedness and their iniquity and the righteous judgment of God, which is already to a certain degree upon them. And the world's going to hate them. But the amazing thing is that verse 11 now says something that 50, 60 years ago was almost hard to swallow. The average Bible believer had problems with this. The only thing you could say, well, God in his own wisdom knows how he's going to do it. And now you see it's so common. What is it? After 3 days and a half, the spirit of life from God entered into them. God brings them back to life. They stood upon their feet, and great fear fell upon them who saw them. Who sees them? The whole world. How do they see them?
10: Television.
9: I mean, we do it every day. I mean, it's as commonplace now as anything can be. And yet, I can remember when I was a kid and I heard a preacher preach on this, and I was still sitting in the back.

ever be. How can the people of the world see two dead bodies laying in the streets of Jerusalem? And now we take it so for granted. It'll be on 5 o'clock news or 5:30. I'm not a news watcher on the evening, but I guess it's 5:30. It'll be on every 5:30 news broadcast. And the whole world will see that these two witnesses suddenly ascend. See, verse 12. And they heard a great voice from heaven saying unto them, come up hither. See, come up. And they, what's the next word? They ascended. The book says it. They are going to just simply right in view of the cameras. There they go. And I'll tell you what, this is going to shake people up. Because they're, like I said, this is a time of the miraculous, the supernatural, and God isn't going to hide it in the slightest. And when these two witnesses who have been put to death are suddenly made alive, and not only made alive, but they're going to ascend right out of the midst of Jerusalem, and the whole world will witness it. Now, these are tribulation days. These are days of the supernatural. All right, now then, let's go on in the moment or two that we have left into verse 13. And the same hour. Now, this is the midpoint of the tribulation. And the same hour, there was a great earthquake. Now, you have to remember that Jerusalem, and especially the Valley of the Jordan and the Dead Sea and the Sea of Galilee, is sitting right on a tremendous fault line. It's historical. In fact, that's probably why the Dead Sea is so deep and why it's so far below the sea level, is because at times the fault has literally dropped the surface of the earth in that area. And so the whole Jordan Valley, you know, is below sea level. In fact, I didn't know until we were there a few weeks ago that the Sea of Galilee is even below sea level. How many feet, Nancy? 600? 600 feet below sea level. The Dead Sea, of course, I always knew was 1,400 feet below sea level, and almost that deep. So you see, the bottom of the Dead Sea is by far the lowest point on earth because it sits on this fault line. So when the Bible speaks of great earthquakes in that part of the world, that's not unusual. It's very, very commonplace. So at the midpoint of the tribulation now, that's why I say, as you study Revelation, rather than trying to go verse by verse chronologically, take it by events. The beginning, the appearance of the Antichrist, the appearance of the two witnesses, and then if we got time, we're going to go back and pick out what comes from this. But then at the midpoint, we have the end of these two witnesses. We see their ascension. We've learned earlier that the Antichrist is going to come in from probably his headquarters in Europe, and he is going to go in and desecrate and defile the temple, turn on the nation of Israel. See, those are all events that take place at the midpoint. But for now, rather than looking at that, that'll be in the next program, I trust. Now come back with me to Revelation chapter 7. And here is, I think, a fact of Scripture that, again, has been so distorted and has been so completely perverted that we have a lot of confusion, and it doesn't have to be. It's so plain. Now, since these two witnesses are beginning to proclaim godly things, and I think, again, just like Jesus said, they're going to be proclaiming the King and the kingdom is coming, out of their preaching, immediately, I think right off the very first week or so, they're going to have a response of their prophesying or their speaking by the 144,000 young Jewish men that we find in chapter 7. Now let's read it. Verse 1. Now after these things, I saw four angels standing on the four corners of the earth. Now remember, this is supernatural experiences in a supernatural time. And they're holding the four winds of the earth, that the wind should not blow on the earth, nor on the sea, nor on any tree. And I saw another angel ascending from the east, having the seal of the living God. And this angel cried with a loud voice to the four angels to whom it was given to hurt or to bring on judgment on the earth and the sea. And the admonition is, verse 3, saying, hurt not the earth, nor the sea, nor the trees, until we have sealed the servants of our God in their foreheads.
Now, isn't that

0: Easy to understand? Hold everything. Nothing until we seal these servants. All right. These servants, I feel, have been listening to the two witnesses. And so they are responding. And now look who they are. Verse 4. And I heard the number of them who were sealed or designated or commissioned now. And there were sealed 144,000. But watch where they come from. Out of all the tribes of the children of Israel. And then he names them. The tribe of Judah, 12,000. The tribe of Reuben, 12,000. And on he goes right through the 12 tribes, and they're all listed except one, and that question comes up almost weekly. Why isn't Gad mentioned in these 12 tribes? Well, he's left out for a purpose. I think it's Gad, isn't it?
1: No,
0: it isn't Gad. I'm sorry. Who is it? Is it Ephraim? Ephraim. I'm sorry. Ephraim isn't listed. All right, huh?
1: Yeah.
0: Dan. That's the one I want, Evelyn. Thank you. I knew it was Dan, not Gad. Dan. And why? Well, you remember Dan moved up clear into the northern area of Israel when they didn't have enough in their designated place. What was the tribe of Dan guilty of? They were the first ones to go into idolatry. And consequently, Dan is left out of these 12 tribes. So, 12,000 from each one of the other 12 tribes, all sealed, and they are given a particular mission. And now verse 9, here it comes. The result of their sealing. And after this I beheld, and lo, a great multitude, which no man could number, of all nations, not just Israel, but all the nations, kindreds and people and tongues, who now stood before the throne and before the Lamb, clothed with white robes. Now, you remember back in chapter 6 when we talked about that fifth seal, wasn't it? How that the martyred were already under the throne, and they say, how long? And then it said, until the rest that would be martyred as you were. All right, now here is where it all begins. These 144,000 young Jewish men will be encircling the globe in a miraculous way. They won't have to buy tickets to an airline. I think they're going to be spirit sent. They're not going to have to sit down and spend 6 months learning a language. They're going to know the language of every tribe and dialect wherever they go. And these 144,000 young Jews throughout at least the first 3-4 years of this seven will encircle the globe. And here is the result, then, of their ministry. Verse 13. I have to skip a few for sake of time. But verse 13, and one of the elders answered and said unto me, what are these, or who are these, who are arrayed in white robes, and whence or where did they come from? And John said, sir, thou knowest. And he said unto me, these are they, or these are those, I guess we'd say today. These are they who came out of great tribulation and have washed their robes and made them white in the blood of the Lamb. Now, you see, that's a vast number of people from every tribe and tongue and nation. And they're going to be martyred almost as soon as they believe. But a few will survive. And we'll pick them up in a later program. There will be some survivors, as we saw in Isaiah 23 a couple programs ago. They're going to somehow find themselves at the end of all this alive. But they're believers, see? And they will be the candidates then to go in to the kingdom when it'll finally be set up. Now, in just a few seconds I have left, what I think we have here is sort of a compensation or an evening out of what the nation of Israel utterly missed. They were originally intended to be the vehicles to bring the pagan Gentile world to a knowledge of their Jehovah, and they missed it. But the 144,000 will sort of make a compensation for that.
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6: With SRN News, I'm John Scott. The somber sound of a bugler playing taps at Arlington National Cemetery. In a speech today, President Trump remarked on the significance of Memorial Day.
7: Before we hail the founding, we honor the fallen. Before we celebrate the triumph, we pay the tribute. Before we crown the victory, we count the cost. Today, we are reminded that there could be no 4th of July without America's armed forces, and there could be no Independence Day without Memorial Day.
6: President Trump says any agreement with Iran to end the war should include a requirement for several additional countries to join the Abraham Accords. Bob Agnew with a report.
8: The U.S. brokered accords were forged during President Trump's first term and aimed at normalizing relations with Israel. In a social media post on Monday, the president tied any eventual agreement to an expanded participation in those accords. He pointed to Saudi Arabia and Qatar as countries that should immediately sign on, followed by Pakistan, Turkey, Egypt, and Jordan. It remains unclear how workable the proposal might be in those majority Muslim countries. Bob Agnew reporting.
6: Israel's military says its Air Force struck sites belonging to Hezbollah in Lebanon. The strikes in Bekaa Valley on Monday night came as Israeli Prime Minister Benjamin Netanyahu vowed to intensify attacks in the latest Israel-Hezbollah war. The bystander who was struck by gunfire after a man fired on a checkpoint outside the White House and was fatally shot by U.S. Secret Service officers remains in serious condition. The Secret Service on Sunday said the bystander, who has not been identified, suffered a gunshot described as non-life-threatening. This is SRN News.
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11: We're going to look a little bit today at the blood of Jesus Christ, its importance in our life. If you're a born-again believer, it's because of the blood of Jesus Christ. The world mocks at it, belittles it, scorns it, mocks at us sometimes because we believe in it and trust in it. Not that we just trust in some drop of blood somewhere, but in what Christ's blood means and what it secured for us when he shed it and presented it to the Father as the atonement for sin. I'm afraid sometimes we don't really give much thought to that, but that is the only element God accepts as the atonement. There's nothing else, nothing we can do, No other thing you can offer up and say, accept this, please. God accepted one thing, and it's been accepted eternally.